0: Yes.
1: I bet you do because you have kids.
0: Yes.
1: I'm going to ask you a
0: Baby
1: quick
0: Yoda.
1: Aside question here. The doors open for baseball games here in the San Francisco Bay Area, and I think most ballparks around the country, about 2 hours before first pitch.
0: Okay.
1: So knowing that this was a giveaway, the Grogu bobblehead, for those who don't speak Star Wars, that is basically a Baby Yoda, a Grogu bobblehead. And I said to my son said to me a couple of weeks ago, he saw the commercial, he said, Dad, I'd like to get a Grogu bobblehead. Mm-hmm. And I said, well, then I would like to get you tickets so that we can go get you a Grogu bobblehead. And I said to him last night, I said, we should be there when the doors open. I'm thinking that there's going to be some other people that want a Grogu bobblehead. And so for a 105 game, we dutifully arrived at about 10:55 to go get in line. What do you think we saw? What do you think it looked like?
0: A stadium full of people outside.
1: I have pictures and video to send to you.
0: Please do. Unbelievable,
1: like,
0: right?
1: This is California. People don't show up for the game.
0: They do for Grogu.
1: My man, the stadium was double wrapped.
0: Mm.
1: There were stormtroopers, Mandalorians, and every person that you've all met before whenever an event like this happens with their own just gear and stuff and things. And oh my God, and I should have known, and we were fine. I know the stadium very well. I know where to place myself, and my son and I have acquired the Grogu bobbleheads, but
0: oh, so you know how to cheat. You know,
1: no,
0: the
1: I didn't cheat.
0: Cheat code.
1: I didn't cheat. They have like a, you know, like we waited in line, and then we got to a certain spot, and there was mass confusion, and then there was like this line, and they're like, well, this is called a go-ahead pass. And the gentleman's like, I'm like, I don't even know what that is. And he goes, well, if you scan that QR code right there, you could just put your name in and you get a go-ahead pass and you can get in this line right here. I said, I think I'll do that.
0: I'll go ahead.
1: And he said,
0: I'll go ahead and do that.
1: He said, that's right. He said, this should take you about 2 minutes. I'm like, I have 2 minutes. I don't know if you noticed, but we got here early. So I did the pass and we went in and we have acquired our Grogu bobbleheads.
0: That's good. That's such a good dad.
1: Oh, my God, though. Oh, my God. Like, I'm just – and the Giants turned the whole day into Star Wars Day. They played the Darth Vader music That's how the umpires came on the field today. The umpires came out with Darth Vader. Chewbacca was there. I mean – where people
0: speak fluent Star Wars,
1: yeah,
0: if you don't know.
1: I can tell you have
2: that
1: sons.
2: Was good, Ephraim.
1: Yeah.
0: Appreciate that.
1: So it was quite a day out there. It's quite a day. And for the second day in a row, we saw a grand slam. Two days in a row, we saw a grand slam.
0: From you or the opposing team?
1: Well, I'd like to think that the story I just told you, I feel like I hit a grand slam, but Rafael Devers actually did one with a baseball.
0: Okay.
1: And broke a 4-4 tie.
0: Nice.
1: In the sixth inning or something like that. And so, yeah, we got a happy son upstairs, and he is ready to be left alone for 3 hours by his dad, and he will be watching Wemby upstairs while you and I watch it here downstairs.
0: All right, that's good. Happy dad upstairs. I mean, happy son upstairs, happy dad downstairs.
1: Amen. Amen.
0: It's perfect Sunday.
1: Right.
0: No school tomorrow. Perfect Sunday.
1: No work tomorrow. It's pretty good. We're feeling pretty good. So, but I do want to know what you think we're about to see, because I feel like tonight is sort of a declaration, if you will. I remember LeBron's first year with the Cavs. I remember LeBron year one when he was with the Miami Heat. I remember Steph and the Warriors when they lost in round two when Mark Jackson got fired. I remember the Tatum and Brown Celtics when they lost in six games to the Warriors in 2022. What I'm saying is all of those teams were the teams that you could tell were really, really good, but they were 1 year away.
0: Mm-hmm.
1: Is that what Wemby and the Spurs are? We find out tonight, I think.

I think they're a little bit better than those teams, because out of all those teams you mentioned, they have a player that none of the other teams had. And I'm not talking about a dynamic player. I'm talking about, a single entity that's a game changer. Now, LeBron is great. Steph is great. All, everyone is great in on those teams that you said. LeBron and D-Wade and Bosh together, complete formidable opponents, older. But I think Victor Wembanyama brings something no one has ever seen. And I think OKC has done a tremendous job in trying to neutralize that. But I also think they've been outcoached. I think the San Antonio Spurs don't utilize Victor Wembanyama the way they should, like they did in game one. And that's evident. They don't put him in the high post. They don't run the offense through him. He will set a high screen and he'll pop. He won't roll. Late in that game, two nights ago, he started to roll. They didn't throw him a lob off the screen and roll, high screen and roll until the mid to end of the third quarter. So things like that, that other teams can't guard, is like nothing you can do to stop that. If he gets the ball in the high post, it doesn't matter who you put on him or what you do, you can't stop him. And so I think that's where

0: they have to decide, okay, are we going to go through him in spurts, start the game off going through him? He doesn't need to shoot threes.
1: 5 more points, this game's over. Then from that moment on, they lost by 30. Because they ended up getting beat by about 15.
0: Mm-hmm. Yeah.
1: And so, you know, the Thunder, they've lost one basketball game this entire playoffs. It was an epic double overtime, every single piece of Wemby type of an effort. So there's also that question. Like, I'm not sure if we could ask, are the Spurs ready to win this? I'm not sure if the Thunder are ready to lose this.
0: Yeah, like, that's a better, yeah. That's,
1: you know,
0: better,
1: what I mean?
0: Yeah.
1: Like, they might be even better this year than they were last year, and especially because now they've done it and they have that experience. I just look at it that way. Like, the Spurs had that game three energy. It lasted for half a quarter, and then that was it. And now you flip it to where there's game four anxiety. You're at home. Yep. If you lose this game, you're toast.
0: Yeah. But to your point, I think you're absolutely right about OKC. They figured out a way to adjust to the defense that San Antonio's playing, as you should, as a good coach would. They're okay with the others performing. Now, what the Spurs have done is they're going to make it difficult for Shea, as you should, for the MVP. But Shea doesn't shoot a high volume of threes. Everyone else on the team does. And that's been their undoing, wide open threes. Because as soon as they send that double to Shea, they whip the ball around, excellent passing, excellent speed for the wide open 3-point shooters who do shoot a high. Caruso is shooting 60%.
1: Right.
0: They got a couple other players shooting around, you know, 42 to 38% from three. So you have to come to terms as a coach. Do we live with the mid-range jump shots of Shea? Or do we consistently give up wide open threes? These are the coaching moves and adjustments that I'm talking about that I can't wait to see what happens. Because, look, you have big physical defenders, Castle, Vassell, Johnson, to guard Shea one-on-one and make it difficult for him.
1: They have everything they need.
0: So you're running a double team at him at the top of the half court at the beginning of the game? You're allowing others to get into a flow. So me as a basketball coach, I'm going to switch that up. I'm going to say, hey, we've already alerted the league and everyone to the flopping of Shea. Watch the push off on the off arm. We're going to guard him man up, and we're not going to expose open 3-point. If he can 2-point us to death, then it'll be a 2-point battle between him and Wemby.
1: Yep.
0: Now, got two guys who shoot 60% from two, Wimby's a little bit higher, probably around 75 to 80% from two, then okay, let's make that the duel. But we won't allow you to have 15 to 17 open threes a game anymore.
1: The graphic is on the screen right now. The San Antonio Spurs have not lost 3 straight games all season long. So this is it. About to tip this thing off, and I think we're in full agreement. Spurs score more points than the opponent tonight, or you can go ahead and start printing your Thunder Knicks NBA Finals logos.
0: Yep, you're right. And shout out to the Knicks. We'll talk about that a little bit later after the break. But
1: boy, you were right about that.
0: Oh, yeah.
1: I was wrong about that. Good Lord. I mean, I was feeling myself when the Cavs were up by 22 there in the fourth quarter, game one. And then that was the end of that. But you're right. Yeah, we could talk a little bit more about that coming up. And we're going to be following along this game the entire night. The Shea thing that you mentioned, also like where you're at on that. I mean, this is not new for anybody who's been watching basketball. But I do think there has been now enough negative attention has been thrown at Shea Gilgeous-Alexander. In fact, my least favorite athlete in all of sports, for the first time in my life, did something that I like. And it was all thanks to the flopping of Shea Gilgeous-Alexander and the way that referees handle it. You want to know what I'm talking about?
0: Absolutely.
1: Okay, I'll tell you that coming up next, because it was a game changer for me. We're underway. Thunder and Spurs were all

0: all over it, live in these Fox Sports Radio studios. That's Ephraim Salaam. I'm Mark Willard. This is Fox Sports Radio.
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0: Here's your updated 570 WNAX forecast. Some shower and storm activity in the area tonight, mainly before midnight. Then we'll see a dry Memorial Day here. Very warm as well, as a lot of areas getting into the 90s for high temperatures. Then we could see kind of on and off shower and even a few storm chances here as we go throughout the work week, as we could see some weak disturbances track across the region, maybe even a front or two work its way into the region. A very unpredictable weather pattern here, but at least a chance may be there here for the next several days. It's going to stay quite warm as well here into the first half of the work week, as highs head back well into the 80s, even some 90s still possible for Tuesday and Wednesday. Then we could see better chances for showers and storms potentially here to end the work week and head into the beginning of next weekend. I'm Phil Jensko on 570 WNAX. Right now it's 82.
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5: I guess they listened.
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5: 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I know I played a long time in the NFL, but to be honest, you know, between you and I and our millions of listeners, I'm a basketball guy. 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
4: I've never coached football. When you X and O me on hoops, I listen. Except I should have listened to you when you told me the Knicks were going to sweep the Cavs, which is not done yet. But it, you know, the series is done. It, it, I don't know. Yeah. If

0: going to sweep them or not. But anyway, yeah, that series is cooked. I want to talk to you about that, but I threw out a tease. I want to pay it off.
1: Pay it off.
0: My least favorite athlete in the entire world for the first time made me smile this week. You're old enough to remember the board game Operation.
1: Yes.
0: Okay.
1: Dylan Brooks, baby.
0: For those people who don't know what this is, it's like this little game that had this electronic buzzers attached to it, and
1: you have to operate. Right?
0: Yeah, you had to operate on somebody, so you had to reach into these little holes with like a scalpel, like little
1: pull
0: thing.
1: Out the funny
0: you
1: bone, the wishbone,
0: stuff, right? And you had to pull stuff out without touching the sides. If you touch the sides, it would buzz, and you lose your turn. And so Dylan, and obviously with the help of some funny creators and advertisers, put together a little board that looked like that with Shea Gilgeous-Alexander on it. And he's sitting there playing the game, and he's like, now I'm going to reach in here and grab these things. But if you touch Shea, it's a foul. If you even just touch, like even you just breathe on him.
1: Amazing.
0: It's a foul. And they do this whole video, and I'm like, man, Dylan, I need more of that, Dylan, because he made me smile. First time in my life, I didn't want to punch him in the face.
1: A real-life troll villain.
0: Oh, my God. Funny.
1: It was great,
0: funny,
1: but accurate.
0: It's very accurate.
1: Great, but accurate, yes.
0: And I think there's been enough made of it. It's still going to annoy people. The way Shea plays, whatever. He's now a villain. They're really good. He's really good. I get all these things, but enough has been made of this to where I do feel like the league and the officials are forced to try to have some awareness,
1: yes,
0: of what's happening, for crying out loud. Did you see the Tom Haberstroh piece?
1: Yeah.
0: 27% of his shots in the series, he fell down.
1: Mm-hmm.
0: And then someone said, okay, now do it for the other foul baiters in the league. And he goes, great, I will. And long story short, yes, Shea is way ahead of everybody else with how often he falls.
1: I think you're seeing guys who know the game, who are respected in the game, like Jason Williams.
0: Yes.
1: J. Will. Every single time they shoot, SGA is landing in somebody's region. He's falling down. And you're like, how do you root for that? As a fan of the game, I just want to see the game respected. Like these are real comments from people who play at a high level, who've played at a high level, and now who analyze and commentate at a high level. It's not a because they beat the Lakers type of thing. No. It's hard to watch as someone who loves the game and the purity of the game. I became a coach to teach the purity of the game. Whether you have talent to go on and play forever, I know. I want to teach the game, the fundamentals of the game that I love. I used to love to play until Dr. Clapper, a world-renowned orthopedic surgeon, yes, told me about 6 years ago, if you play basketball again, I'm going to have to replace both your knees before you're in your mid-50s, and then that means I'm going to have to do them again in your 70s.
0: Yep.
1: That was the last time I picked up a basketball. But up until then, I had been playing, like, I had played in the Drew League, all kinds of stuff. I mean, literally, I would come home in the off season when I was playing and play basketball at a high level. So much so that I tried.
0: Go ahead.
1: I tried out for the G League and made it. For the Texans Legends, because Mark Cuban hooked it up for me, and I went out there, tried it out, and went to training camp. This is at 37, mind you.
0: Yes, at 37.
1: Yes, 37 and 8 surgeries. I actually made the team, but I had to decline because my wife was at home with our 3-year-old and pregnant with our second child. And she just said, and this is how great this woman is. Now, she's been with me for the majority of my NFL career. And I played on 5 teams. She's traveled and moved, and we wanted to wait to have kids until I retired, which we did. Retired in 2010. We had my first son in 2011. She said, so let me get this straight.

0: At the time, I'm working on Fox TV, Fox Sports 1. And I'm working three weeks out of the month, and I get a week off. And she said, let me get this straight. You want to work from 3:30 to midnight, 5 days a week, for 3 weeks, and on your 1 week you have off a month, you want to fly to Texas and play on the G League team with your pregnant wife and toddler at home?
1: While you're pushing 40.
0: And I said, you know what? You don't even have to finish. You know what?
1: You're like, no, that's not what, like, I want to do at all.
0: I'm good. So I have the contract. I have the NBA contract. They petitioned.
1: That's amazing.
0: They petitioned the NBA to have a 13th spot on their roster because I couldn't be there the whole time. And the NBA said yes.
1: You handled that like a dude on a bachelor party that wanted to get hit on by a girl just so he could say, I still got it.
0: Still got it.
1: We're not going to do anything about it.
0: She's like,
1: but I want y'all to know that I could if I wanted to.
0: That's almost like passing up on the opportunity to bring in the man, the myth, the legend, Steve DeSager.
1: Would never do it.
2: Hello, gentlemen.
1: Hello.
2: It is good to hear you both. And as I was hearing you talk about the baseball giveaway you took part of in the Bay Area today, it is reminding me of something I heard going into today's Miami game. Now, as a bit of context, the Dodgers have even more giveaways now, it seems, than ever, including a lot of bobblehead nights. Granted, they have a lot to celebrate, but they can raise the ticket prices that way. And they're hugely popular with fans. It's the first 40,000 ticketed fans in attendance get the item on any particular night. 40,000. I heard an ad for today's Miami Marlins game. They're giving away a color-changing cup. First 5,000 fans at the Marlins game today got the cup. You see, many Marlins games get less than 10,000 fans total in the building. I looked it up today with the Mets visiting. 23,000 was the attendance. Only 5,000 cups were able to be given away.
1: Ouch. See, that's what I was thinking on a normal Marlins game. If they're like, first 5,000, you look at your partner, you're like, honey, we don't even need to hurry. Like, show up about 5 minutes before game time. Yeah. by the way, the one that I described earlier, first 15,000. On a day where there were over 40 in the building.
2: Ooh.
1: So, yeah, that's why it was jammed 3 hours before first pitch, because you could not be a lollygagger on this one.
2: You are familiar with the Dodger Stadium grounds outside.
1: Yes.
2: It has been on the local news where on Ohtani bobblehead nights at 5 o'clock the afternoon, there is a line down the hill and around the block to get into the building,
1: no doubt,
2: 2 hours before the game so they can be one of the first 40,000.
1: It looked like a midnight sale out there. I swear, all I want, like the radio guy in me, just started popping out. I wanted to go run up to the front of the line and be, what time did you get here?
2: Exactly.
1: Because I fear someone might have come last night.
2: Yeah, like Rose Parade. They brought a cot.
1: No joke. It was crazy.
2: We can update the Spurs, who are off to a great start in Game 4 of the NBA's West Finals, leading 21-8 over Oklahoma City. Now, Isaiah Hartenstein, 4 of 6 shooting, but the rest of his team, 0 of 7 for the Thunder. The fact that Hartenstein has 4 baskets in a first quarter, apparently his career high is 5. So there's that. They're getting something at least, but I repeat, literally nothing from anybody else. Jalen Williams is out again, sore hamstring. Guard A.J. Mitchell out with a strained calf. Victor Wembanyama with 10 points and 3 assists so far in the first 8 minutes of this game. It is 22-8. Spurs over OKC, about 4 minutes to go in the first quarter. The Spurs took game one in that epic double overtime you referenced earlier. Wembanyama that night had 41 points and 24 rebounds. So at the time, San Antonio was 5-1 head-to-head with Oklahoma City this season. They need a win tonight just to even the series at 2. OKC took game 2 at home and game 3 on the road. The Knicks just keep winning anywhere. They're up 3-0 in the East Finals. They're at Cleveland on Monday. Knicks have won 10 straight. Their last loss was a full month

0: ago at Atlanta. The playoff record, by the way, Golden State with 15 straight postseason wins in 2017. The Knicks have also won five straight on the road, and all by double figures. That ties the longest such run in NBA playoff history. Of course, Golden State 2017 is one of those teams as well. The All-NBA first team was announced tonight, led by OKC's Shai Gilgeous-Alexander and Denver's Nikola Jokic, who were each unanimous choices. Also on the first team, Victor Wembanyama of the Spurs, Luka Doncic of the Lakers, Cade Cunningham of Detroit. Jaylen Brown just missed out on first team. The NBA's Coach of the Year announcement comes on Tuesday. In the NHL playoffs right now, it's Game 3 of the West Final at Vegas. Colorado out to a 2-0 lead in the first 10 minutes. Vegas is leading the series 2-0, and Vegas will host Game 4 on Tuesday. NASCAR 600 going on in Charlotte. After all the rain they had there the last couple of days, they're getting the race in tonight, that's for sure. Denny Hamlin has taken the lead. Ty Gibbs is second. We're not quite to the halfway point of this race. Wyndham Clark won the Byron Nelson by 3 strokes. After a final round 60, he finished 30 under par this weekend at the tournament. The French Open started today on the clay court. Novak Djokovic won his first round matchup. To Major League Baseball, Sunday night ball game, bottom of the fifth in Anaheim, Angels and Rangers tied at 1. As for the earlier contest, the Dodgers were 5-1 winners at Milwaukee, and the Dodgers first in the NL West, now a game and a half over the Padres, who lost at home to the A's 5-2. Houston sent the Cubs to an 8th straight loss 8-5. Yankees won on an Aaron Judge walk-off homer 2-0 over Tampa Bay. Yes, it was scoreless in the 9th. And that game in Miami, hope you enjoyed your collector cup, was scoreless in the 9th until a grand slam from the Marlins bottom of the 9th beat the Mets 4-0. The loss to closer Devin Williams. St. Louis at Cincinnati rained out. Right now, Washington's leading 2-1 at the Braves, bottom of the 9th. And now we must talk about the Indy 500 and the close finish today. Here's how it sounded on Fox TV. Felix Rosenqvist with a late pass wins in the closest finish in the history of the race. And this was the 110th Indianapolis 500. The winner crossed the finish line about 0.02 of a second ahead of David Malukas, who was in tears afterwards. Rosenqvist had never won an oval race. A late caution caused a restart for just the final lap, a frantic lap, and the winning margin right after that late pass was less than half a car length. Alex Palou started from the pole, led the most laps, finished 7th. He was the defending champ. What a day at Indy. Back to you.
1: Awesome stuff. Woo! I mean, photo finish, that's usually for horse racing. But we essentially got it on the bricks today. So really, really good stuff. Steve, thank you. We'll be talking to you throughout the evening,
2: Steve,
1: for sure. Back live here in these Fox Sports Radio studios. And as Steve was talking about, the Thunder just snapped it, but we had like a 10-0 run there for the Spurs moments ago. And their defense, the way they're playing right now, I feel like they've got the message, and this already has a little bit of a different look than it did a couple of nights ago.
2: Yeah, it does. And look, when I'm talking about stuff, it's not rocket science. You can see it.
1: I can see it.
2: The staff can see it. They're, you know, well versed and completely more trained than I am. They understand where the team is right now, and what they're doing wrong. And so that adjustment, now the problem comes in is when you don't make the adjustment, that's when you get fired.
1: Right.
2: Right? When you have a championship caliber team and you only play your starters, and so in the fourth quarter down the stretch, they can't close out games and conference finals, Thibodeau, you get fired.
1: Yep.
2: So, to me, it's how do you put the onus on you as a coach and put your players in the right position? No need to double Shai like they're doubling. Like I said, okay, get the twos, man. But what we can't do has continued to leave wide open.

0: open three-pointers. Once again, Shea kicked his legs from under him. I just can't take it.
1: Can't stand it.
0: It's the worst.
1: There's no one underneath him, and he purposely lands with his feet slanted.
0: Guess
1: and
0: what?
1: Falls down.
0: Guess what? There's no reason for him to fall to the ground.
1: No, he didn't even get fouled.
0: Guess what's going to happen? And God forbid, when you land on your feet sideways like that, you're putting pressure on your calf and in your Achilles.
1: Well, I don't root for injuries, but
0: I'm telling you, you can't hit the ground. Ask Dwayne Wade.
1: No,
0: Dwayne Wade what falling all the time cost him. And let me get this. Let me be clear. Dwayne Wade was not a flopper. But he went to the hole with reckless abandonment and was hit out of the air. And he had to adjust the way he attacked because the ankle sprains, the wrist sprains, the elbow, all of those things. If you continually hit the ground, the likelihood of you getting hurt increases.
1: Well, of course.
0: That's just the reality of the situation.
1: Yeah, and there would be, and again, I'm not rooting for it, but there would be. I think some people would feel like there was a little bit of justice there. Let's put it that way.
0: Yeah.
1: Because he is willfully doing this, absolutely willfully doing this, and I'm almost bothered by the fact.
0: I'm not going to reward you.
1: No.
0: Not doing it.
1: The league got so much loud criticism for watching the tanking all year that Adam Silver was forced to come out, publicly talk about it, come up with ideas on how to fix it, and then they're going to try to fix it. And I'm sort of wondering why this is so much farther behind. There he is on the ground again. This time the refs didn't fall for it, thankfully. But it's like, I don't know why this hasn't been addressed. It's very bothersome to me that people keep talking about this as if this is, oh, well, it happens on every team, and it's part of the game, and it's all. It's like, no, not at this level, no.
0: Not at this frequency.
1: No. And again, the Habistro article followed this, tracked it, disproved it. Stop saying your star does this too, Thunder fan. No, they don't. No, they don't. No one does. It's just you. That's it. And it has to be addressed because it's absolutely, forget how like frustrating it is. It's just terrible to watch.
0: Yeah, it doesn't make for good basketball.
1: Yes, you're an entertainment outlet, and this is so not entertaining. It is brutal to watch. And you know, to me, the league, the players, that is part of their job. That is part of their job. So this to me is now at the league level, and it's not Shea's fault, it's theirs.
0: Yeah, I mean, you know, if your son keeps walking into the kitchen at night when everyone's sleeping eating cookies, at a certain point.
1: Right.
0: You know.
1: Better do something about it.
0: Yeah, do something about it.
1: That's right. He'll
0: keep getting the cookies.
1: Right. Like,
0: so
1: put some rat traps on those cookies.
0: Or just to remove them.
1: Right. Thank you. All right. I think you still need to wax poetic a little bit more about the Knicks, which we can do. Coming up next, we got the Spurs by 9 at the end of quarter one. We will be following along with bated breath. And we've got three things coming up at the top of the hour. And don't you worry, we will be discussing Jackson Dart and Abdul Carter tonight as well. There's no question. So here we are, going nowhere. That's Ephraim Salaam. I'm Mark Willard. It's Fox Sports Radio.
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6: You know, I made the mistake, and I've said this before, that I became friends with Mark McGwire and Jason Giambi while they were still playing. And then, of course, you had the steroid era issues, and I had to do my job. And I think Jason Giambi was bothered by me doing my job because we were. And even Mark McGwire. But I, you know, you can be friends, and maybe I was too friendly with them that maybe they didn't understand why I wasn't more on their side, but I still had to do my job. And, you know, I haven't really mended fences with Jason Giambi. I haven't tried, neither has he. And maybe that's best. With Mark McGwire, we've had him on the show a couple of times. And I don't think he harbors any ill feelings, but that's the hard part. I was friends with Alex Rodriguez when he was in Seattle. And then all of a sudden, you know, he went to the Rangers, and you know, I had the interview where he was ripping on Derek Jeter and his contract, and Jeter is nowhere near the player, and A-Rod was very upset with me. Even though I told him that we were doing an interview, and he told me all of this, and that never survived because I thought he wanted to fight me that day that I went. I had to go to the Rangers locker room. I had to do it. If he had a problem, I was going in. And I remember.
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0: All right, I can already tell we're going to have a good night. We're already having a good night. We're live in the Fox Sports Radio studios. Spurs by 7, early second quarter. Keep you up to date. That's Ephraim Salaam. I'm Mark Willard. Good evening to you. Yes, we have three things coming up at the top of the hour. That's our top three observations from the week. But it is, you know, off the beaten path a little bit. Not the stuff necessarily that everybody's talking about. So we'll get to that coming up. But yeah, man, shout out to the Knicks, but let's talk a little bit more about that series while we can. And obviously the question that I think most people in this moment want answered, my answer's no, but I want your answer. Okay, they've won a bunch of games in a row. Yes, they're good. Yes, they're going to make this series a short series. But do they actually have a chance in the next one?
1: Well, they're on a historic run, not just a good run.
0: Yep.
1: They're on a historic run in terms of point differential, amount of games. It's impressive. And look, I'm going to be honest. I've been on the radio for over two decades. I'm not the biggest Mike Brown fan.
0: Okay.
1: That started in Cleveland with LeBron, and they would ask him, you know, how'd you make the adjustments down the stretch? And he would say, well, I just gave LeBron the ball and got out the way. I don't respect that. That's not what we're doing. I didn't ask you that, coach. Don't do that. And then he came to the Lakers and was just awful. Just awful. So any good coach that comes to the Lakers and doesn't work out, I have a problem. D'Antoni, please. Okay? I have a problem.
0: Y'all are so expected.
1: That's just
0: so
1: how it goes.
0: Hilarious.
1: How it goes, man. You got 17 of them.
0: Listen.
1: Got 17.
0: I know.
1: I've seen 11.
0: I've met a million of you, so I know. I know how it works.
1: Okay.
0: And it ain't a battle I'm about to try to win, because there ain't no chance in hell.
1: So
0: y'all know, you are the most arrogant, expectant SOBs on planet Earth.
1: Yes, yes, yes. We're okay with that.
0: I know. And I'm okay with it as long as you're okay with it.
1: But
0: just don't fight me on that.
1: Yes.
0: Now, I just gave
1: you that for context, because I'm about to speak glowingly of Mike Brown.
0: Okay.
1: The adjustment he made by making Karl Anthony Towns a facilitator, I think in the second loss to Atlanta, they changed the way they played.
0: Mm-hmm.
1: And that has paid dividends. It made them a different team. It got the ball out of Brunson's hands and made Karl Anthony Towns a terrific passer. And we didn't know he could pass like that. That's the thing. We didn't know he had that level. He's had a couple triple-doubles this playoffs already. But it's taking talent and putting them in positions to be better.
0: Mm-hmm.
1: That's what a coach does. A coach doesn't say, I just got out the way. No, a coach takes talent and puts them in position to be better. That's why Mike won with Phil. That's why Kobe won with Phil. It's that level of coaching I'm looking for. And that's what Mike Brown has exhibited with the New York Knicks. A team has already gone to a couple conference finals. Couldn't get over the hump. Predominantly the same team, and I'm impressed with the way, starting in with game one, they never took their foot off the gas, and it's continuing.
0: That's all fair. You still need to answer the question.
1: Yes, I do think they can.
0: Oh wow!
1: I do think they can.
0: Regardless of who they're playing?
1: Regardless of who they're playing.
0: You think that the Knicks have a shot?
1: I think they have a shot. It will not be a sweep. I think it'll be a tough series. I think they've come too far to throw the towel in now. I think they have some matchups

0: have a player who can get a bucket at any point. They have a big, they can play big, and they got defensive wings and knockdown shooters. If you have all of that,
1: it's a good team. It's a good team. And I won't.
0: Not a bad bench either.
1: I will not. No, no, no. They're deep. I will not disrespect them by saying no chance, because that's just two words. That's like, come on. I mean, like, why are we even playing? But I would be very surprised. I would be very, very surprised.
0: Yeah, I mean,
1: if the winner of this series that we're watching right now is not the NBA.
0: Guess
1: champ.
0: What? Guess when I was surprised? When the Detroit Pistons beat the Lakers in the finals.
1: Bro, I was there for all five of those
0: and
1: games.
0: And were you surprised?
1: Shocked.
0: There you,
1: shocked.
0: It happens.
1: Yeah. All right, Ephraim Salaam, Mark Willard, Fox Sports Radio Studios, and three things are coming up next. We are Fox Sports!
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0: Carmen Roberts. A U.S. official tells Fox News the framework for a peace deal with Iran is 95% complete. Still, Secretary of State Marco Rubio, speaking in India, says he's staying cautious.
1: You can agree to things on paper. They actually have to be implemented. You can agree to things in writing, and then you actually have to go out and do it.
0: The Trump administration has not released any of the details yet, but President Trump says the deal would reopen the Strait of Hormuz and assure that Iran cannot develop a nuclear weapon. And the driver that wins the Indianapolis 500 did it by the closest margin in race history.
2: Over the line! Where's it going to be? Outside. It's Frozen Quest! Oh
0: my! That call on Fox TV is Felix Rosenquist. Won by 0.223 seconds as a margin. 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
6: As things are wont to do, when the pressure goes up, the legs get heavy, and this thing has a little bit of a rock fight feel to it right now. Like, this thing is ticketed for under 100 points. We're halfway through the second quarter. The Thunder have 28. Okay, so the defenses are ratcheting it up as we are getting late in this season. The Knicks still need one more win. They'll likely be in the NBA Finals unless history is made. Spurs Thunder at the center of our thoughts tonight. Spurs by 8 halfway through second quarter. Keep you up to date, broadcasting live Fox Sports Radio Studios. But at this hour every single Sunday, 6 in the West, 9 in the East, we hop into three things and get to our top observations of some of the other stuff that happened around the sports world this week. So let's do it. Here we go. Three things with Ephraim Salah, Mark Willard. I always go first so Ephraim can go last. I want to start with something that I bet you'll love to weigh in on.
7: Okay.
6: And it is something that I saw out at the ballpark for the millionth time today. But it actually caused me to want to count up how many days I've been alive. Because I'll never understand this. I just won't. It's not like it's illegal. It's not like I actually have like a problem with it. It just confuses me. I would never do this. So I've been alive for 18,722 days, loosely. And in all 18,722 of them, I've never understood the concept of draping yourself from head to toe in the gear of your favorite team and heading to a game where that team's not playing.

0: I've never understood it.
1: Yeah, that's weird to me, too.
0: Like, the Giants played the White Sox, and I was three shoulders away from a dude in a full Shohei Ohtani uniform. Big brother, 6'5", Ohtani, hat, and I'm like, dude, it's all good. We're just out here in the sun.
1: Just hit the ballpark.
0: No one's going to start a fight, but, like, what are you doing here? Like, why do you – I always want to go up. It's like, you get to wear whatever you want, but why do you care about this game? What are you doing here? And you are also trolling. Like, you are. You're like, I don't know, in today's day and age of how many dummies there are at sporting events, I'm just not going somewhere where I'm going to give some drunk person an excuse to pick a fight. Like, I'm just not doing it. So, anyway – I was in line for a churro today, and I took a selfie of me and my son because two people behind me was a dog with a Dodger hat on, and I actually wasn't taking a selfie of us. I was taking a selfie of dude, and we circled his head, and the look on my son's face is hilarious. It's on my Instagram story. You can go look at it if you want. MT Willard, check it out. Leave me a comment if you want. A lot of people are like, leave everybody alone. You can wear whatever you want. I'm like, yeah, you can wear whatever you want. And I'm allowed to think you're weird. Like, I don't get why you're here. These tickets are expensive. What are you doing here watching the Giants play the White Sox in May 2020? Like, what are you doing here? I don't get it. Brother,
1: I'm with you on that one. That's a difficult one for me to understand. It happens at every sporting event,
0: every one of them
1: around the world,
0: every one of them. And it's like people
1: except for soccer. It doesn't happen a lot in soccer. Well, you can get drug up out of there,
0: killed. Yeah, like I just anyway, people. Whenever I point this stuff out, and I do it very tongue in cheek, people are like get mad back, and they're like because. You know, I want to wear a hat of a good team, you jerk. And it's just like, calm down. I think you're weird. I just think it's a weird thing to do. I would never do that if I was randomly in another city and so bored. And I'm just like, you know what? Let's go watch the Reds play the Tigers tonight. I think I would just go watch the Reds play the Tigers. I don't think I'm not wearing a jersey and a hat. Of a team that's not here right
1: now. Are you sure?
0: It's just weird. I don't know, man. Anyway, that's me.
1: You sure you don't want to do that?
0: I don't know. I don't get it. I'm like, I have other clothes. Like, we're not representing. We're not here. Your team's not here today, sir.
1: That's
0: so
1: funny.
0: Like, do you have other clothes? Like, it's okay. Anyway.
1: I want to talk about how uninspiring the Cleveland Cavaliers are playing.
0: Go ahead.
1: I know they thought the move of bringing James Harden over would give them a boost. But you got to be careful. You got to be careful what type of person you bring in. James Harden's never played real defense before. Now, he's a good post defender against smaller guards, but for the most part as a wing defender he is null and void, like doesn't exist, and we've seen that he's been exploited throughout these playoffs, especially in this series. And I just, you know, it's good, and I love the announcers. They had the first ballot Hall of Famer James Harden, one of the greatest basketball players to ever play in the league. You just can't get over the hump of yada yada yada yada. And it's because in times of dire need, in the most critical times, he refuses to show up. And if you do that over 17 years, then it just becomes who you are.
0: Yep.
1: So kudos to him for making the playoffs all 17 years he's been in the league and never winning a championship. Every year, he has an opportunity to. He's not on a bad team. He's made the playoffs 17 years in a row. And has not won a championship.
0: And has had big leads
1: big
0: in the conference finals.
1: Leads.
0: Game 7 1 year. Game
1: big,
0: 1 this
1: big
0: time.
1: Big leads.
0: Big, huge
1: where
0: leads.
1: You can point directly at.

0: him.
1: Yep.
0: For it not working in your favor.
1: Look,
0: James is a dime. Like, I didn't respect the way he played with the foul baiting and the travel step back that they allow now. It's impossible to take two steps and then two more steps and then a slide.
1: Yep.
0: No one can guard that. No one can pressure that.
1: Slide to the left.
0: It's just become, it's just a real move now. It's not even travel anymore. It's now they didn't put a gather and then you two steps with the one. They just let it go. So now everybody's doing the James Harden step back. You can start at the free throw line without a dribble and shoot a three-pointer. How about that? How crazy is that?
1: How about that?
0: You can stop your dribble at the three-point line and step back all the way back with no dribble behind the three-point line and shoot a three. Yeah, all right.
1: Yep. Yep.
0: I can't do it, man. I'm sorry. You know, lay a lot of flowers out to people. A lot of flowers. A lot of they are great and this and a lot of that. I need more. And he can't give me more. It's over.
1: No,
0: he has no more to give.
1: There's a lot of work being done on drafting and tanking and aprons and free agency and bird rights, and there's very little attention on the actual game, like the basketball, the rules,
0: the real thing.
1: You know what I mean? That exactly.
0: Good Lord, the rules are for a reason.
1: That's what I would love to see change. All right, my second one is big fan, Ephraim, of picking your battles, because there will always be plenty of battles, and I think sometimes you have to let the small things go, and sometimes that can be hard to figure out which ones are the small things. If they hit you at the wrong time, they feel like a big thing, and then you make a big deal out of it, and then you have to apologize to people because you made a big old mountain out of a molehill. Who am I talking about? Well, her name is Kelly Stafford. She is the wife of the quarterback of the Rams, and she went on a podcast and decided that it was outwardly disrespectful and unacceptable that the world has taken to calling her husband, rather than Matthew, Matt. And that's not okay. Disrespectful to a Super Bowl champion quarterback to refer to Matthew as Matt. Feels like something that Matthew, if he really wanted to be called Matthew, could have come out and said
0: himself
1: somewhere along the road over the last 4,000 years, and then we would have called him Matthew. I'm going to try like hell to call new Saints running back this year Travis Etienne. Because he says it's not pronounced Etienne. He says it's pronounced Achan. Okay, then let's pronounce it Achan.
0: I got people still calling me Ephraim. So,
1: well, of course. You know what I mean? Andre Iguodala doesn't like the nickname Iggy. I don't use it. Like, you get to
0: but
1: be
0: guess
1: called.
0: Guess what my wife's not going to do?
1: Do a podcast.
0: Come on, man.
1: And by the way, you could even do the podcast and be like, by the way, he likes to be called Matthew. But to outwardly be like, that's respectful. No, it's not. I know probably.
0: Everybody's gotta feel important, man.
1: I probably know more Matt in my life than any other name.
0: Yeah, in
1: the whole world.
0: That's like Matthew Leinart. Matthew Barnes.
1: So, Kelly, you pick your battles. That wasn't one of them. Yeah.
0: Mine is one of James Harden's former teammates, Kevin Durant. As Steve DeSager so eloquently let us know at the beginning of the show, that the first team, the All-NBA selections were made, and Kevin Durant made All-NBA again. And Kevin Durant is the first player in history to make All-NBA with five different franchises.
1: Amazing. Yeah, let's go.
0: Wait a minute.

0: like sometimes as voices in the media, and I got that from Bleacher Report. Like, that's not a positive thing, in my estimation. Now, him being good enough to be all NBA, of course, that's positive.
1: Sure.
0: But the fact that most players who make all NBA multiple years don't find themselves on five different teams.
1: Their teams want them, yes.
0: That's the problem I'm having with it. So as we celebrate him making All-NBA on the fifth team he's played on, are we giving flowers for that? Are we saying congratulations for being a nomad and a gun for hire and an illustrious career that has been sidelined by mediocrity? But you're still team mediocrity, but you're still playing at a high clip. Like these are the type of conversations I want to have.
1: Well,
0: right, we applaud that he's all NBA. Should we applaud it that he's the first player ever to be all NBA on five different teams?
1: Well, speaking of conversations that should be had, I thought the greatest disappearing act of a story in all of sports this year was that burner account deal, and then he got asked about it and he didn't deny it, and then everyone just went, okay, we'll just move on with our day. And I'm sitting here thinking to myself, boy, the Rockets, his teammates, are not going to get over that, and I don't think they have, and that's why a team like them underperforms. And I he should probably be on a sixth team.
0: It probably will happen.
1: He probably should be.
0: And guess what? He'll make all NBA again.
1: Yeah, he will. And we'll celebrate.
0: Gotta do better.
1: Okay, I got one more. And this one's weird. So, you know, I think a lot of stadiums have. You ever go out to a stadium and play in those 50-50 raffles?
0: Yes. Yeah.
1: Okay? So, like, all the sports teams will have some sort of a charity function, a charity arm, and they'll raise money by having everybody in the stands play in a 50-50 raffle. And so you pay your way in, and half the money will go to the charity, and half the money will go to one winner that is drawn out of a hat. So I decided out at the Giants game today that I was going to play. So I bought a bunch of tickets, and the money will go to the Giants Community Fund, and they'll do good things for kids with that, and that's awesome. But then I was also hoping that when I got home, I'd go to their website and that I would be the winner of $22,500. Oh, okay. That's what I was hoping. I pulled my ticket out. I went to the website. Ephraim, I didn't win.
0: Okay. All right. Well,
1: which is not a surprise. What did surprise me, though, is that on the website, it lists all of the prizes for every home game so far this year and whether or not they've been claimed. I am sitting here looking at 5 home games so far this year where the winning money has not been claimed. And one of them, because you have 30 days to claim your prize, one of them is officially not going to be claimed.
0: Oh, man.
1: And that was from a Giant Dodger game back on April 22nd, my mom's birthday.
0: Oh,
1: shout out, Mom.
0: That probably was big.
1: $13,262 for that particular game. But I tallied up all the money that is sitting there waiting for

0: Spurs. He's rooting for the Spurs. Almost halftime.
1: We all are, Penny.
0: Yeah, yeah.
1: We all are.
0: Yeah. Go ahead.
1: My third one is I want to send a shout out to, oh, wow, Victor Wembanyama at the buzzer.
0: Oh, my word. That was a thing of beauty.
1: That was huge.
0: Spurs by 12 at the break. Half court shot, all net. Wemby. Nice.
1: I want to send a shout out to, you know, F1 was in Montreal, Canada. And shout out to Kimi Antonetti for winning his fourth straight race, F1 race. But the bigger congratulations is to my guy, Lewis Hamilton for Ferrari, placing second on the podium, and Max Verstappen placing third. That race was unbelievable. And for those who don't follow F1, Apple has it now. It's amazing. You can go back and watch the replay. But in this particular race, this was the first time that Netflix had it live. So you can also go to Netflix and watch this race. And when I tell you, it is worth watching all 68 laps. Normally it's 71 laps, but you'll get it when you see it. They had three formation laps because of car trouble. But go back and watch that race. It was unbelievable. I'm such a fan of F1. George Russell and Kimi Antonetti put on a show for the first 30 laps. They were going back and forth. What you don't really want two teammates from the same team going back and forth like that. Something tragic can happen, which eventually did for George Russell, who was leading at the time. He couldn't finish the race, but that opened the door for Lewis Hamilton to move up to second and Max Verstappen to move into third. Loved it. Loved it.
0: F1, man. F1.
1: It's unreal, man. Love it.
0: It does not disappoint.
1: It's an adrenaline rush.
0: It does not disappoint. All right, three things. Steve DeSager's 10 minutes away. It's halftime here in game four. Spurs by 12. We'll get to that. And, yes, still ahead. I know both of us want to address what's going on with the New York Giants? The New York Giants. That should be interesting. We are live in the Fox Sports Radio studios with Ephraim Salaam. I'm Mark Willard, Fox Sports Radio.
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3: Here's your updated 570 WNEX forecast. Some shower and storm activity in the area tonight, mainly before midnight. Then we'll see a dry Memorial Day here. Very warm as well, as a lot of areas getting into the 90s for high temperatures. Then we could see kind of on and off shower and even a few storm chances here as we go throughout the work week, as we could see some weak disturbances track across the region, maybe even a front or two work its way into the region. But very unpredictable weather pattern here, but at least a chance may be there here for the next several days. It's going to stay quite warm as well here into the first half of the work week, as highs head back well into the 80s, even some 90s still possible for Tuesday and Wednesday. Then we could see better chances for showers and storms potentially here to end the work week and head into the beginning of next weekend. I'm Phil Jensko on 570 WNEX. Right now it's 80.
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8: Yeah, I think the adjustments they've made worked. I still think they need to slow down a little bit. Sometimes they have a tendency, their guards have a tendency to push the ball down the court and go one on two, one on three. And the biggest weapon you have is a rebounder who can get every single rebounder who hasn't met past half court yet. So I think they can slow down a little bit and extend that lead instead of giving OKC an opportunity to get back in it. But they've kept the bench quiet. They're not leaving three-point shooters wide open. Oof. They're making them earn.
7: They have hit a three, the Thunder. One.
8: There you go.
7: 1 3-pointer. They've only tried 11.
8: Man, it's almost like I know what I'm doing.
7: Right? Man, it's almost like, I mean, it's so smart. It almost kind of sounded
8: just like him.
7: Steve DeSager-ish.
8: Just like him.
7: It sounded a little like that. Yeah.
9: Well, it is a low scoring first half, but when Wemby can hit from, what was that, 90 feet away? It was 50 to 38 at the break after Wemby's three at the buzzer. So the Spurs trying to tie up the NBA's West Finals at two games apiece. OKC's Jalen Williams out again with the sore hamstring. Each team shooting about 36% from the floor. Isaiah Hartenstein, we mentioned the early five buckets, now 6 of 9 shooting for 12 points to lead his team. Shai Gilgeous-Alexander with 10 points. But yes, the Thunder from three-point range, 1 for 11. Victor Wembanyama, 22 points in the first half of this game. Again, a low-scoring, poor-shooting game. So he's 7 of 16 from the floor. The rest of the team combined is 10 for 30.

Spurs lead by double digits. The All-NBA first team was led by OKC Shai Gilgeous-Alexander and Denver's Nikola Jokic, who were each unanimous choices. Also on the first team, Victor Wembanyama of the Spurs. He was named on all but one first team ballot. Luka Doncic of the Lakers, first team on 91 out of 100 ballots. Cade Cunningham of Detroit, a first teamer as well. Jaylen Brown of Boston just missed out on first team. The NBA's Coach of the Year announcement is Tuesday. Detroit's J.B. Bickerstaff already won the coach's vote. In the WNBA, victories for Dallas, Seattle, and the Atlanta Dream 4-1. They edged Phoenix 82-80 with a late 9-0 run. In the NHL playoffs, Vegas is up 2-0 and hosting a West Final Game 3 against Colorado tonight. Avalanche led 3-0 in the first period. It's now 3-2 Avs at Vegas early in period 2. The Indy 500 went to Felix Rosenquist with a late pass. NASCAR 600 going on in Charlotte, more in a moment. Wyndham Clark won the Byron Nelson by 3 strokes after a final round 60. The French Open started and Novak Djokovic won his first round match. Britain's Emma Raducanu lost. The UFL spring football regular season ends next Sunday. Today, Louisville on Fox TV defeated Dallas 37-23. In Major League Soccer on Fox, Miami has won 6-4 over Philadelphia. 3 goals for Luis Suarez. By the way, the World Cup roster for U.S. men's soccer will be revealed Tuesday. Reportedly, Gio Reyna is on it. Diego Luna is not. As for the Major League Baseball Sunday night game in Anaheim, it's still Angels and Rangers tied at 1, top of the 9th inning. Texas Rangers have 1 hit. They are 1-for-26 at the plate with 14 strikeouts. Everything else is a final, including Miami's win on a grand slam bottom of the 9th, 4-0 against the Mets and closer Devin Williams. The Yankees won on an Aaron Judge walk-off homer, 2-0 over Tampa Bay. Pittsburgh won 4-1 at Toronto. Jays pitcher Dylan Cease left with a sore hamstring. He'll have an MRI. Minnesota won its 4th straight game, 6-5 the decision at Boston. Houston handed the Cubs an 8th straight loss, 8-5. Dodgers won, Padres lost. Dodgers now a game and a half over San Diego in the NL West. And I mentioned that the Indy race did have a spectacular and close finish. Rosenquist taking it 0.02 seconds ahead of David Malukas. But there was also a little history they hoped that was going to be made as part of this race. Catherine Legg is a British driver who is attempting the double, that is to race the Indy 500 daytime and then fly to NASCAR 600 at night. She was attempting to become the first woman to complete the double. However, at the Indy 500, she was out quickly. Now, she didn't qualify near the front. She was starting in row 9 and there was traffic ahead of her. And after just 17 laps today, a car in front of her started spinning. He tried to keep his car off the wall, and the trailing car, hers, had to maneuver through the smoke and steer inside to try and avoid and hit the wall, and she was done for the day at Indianapolis. And then she made her way by private plane to Charlotte, North Carolina, and did start the NASCAR 600 tonight. It hasn't been a good week for her overall. The flight to Indy in the first place this week from New York was delayed. She missed Indy's annual media day. Then in Friday's 500 practice, she had communications trouble. She flew to North Carolina Saturday for NASCAR qualifying, and that was rained out. And they just set the field by points. Well, she's not a regular NASCAR driver, so she started 37th in this race tonight. There is a guy, Kyle Larson, who tried a couple of years ago this same thing. His Indy race daytime was rain delayed at the start. He never made it to Charlotte in time for the NASCAR race that night. He tried both races again last year, and Larson crashed out of each one. Catherine Legg, we can update how she's doing at the moment. She's 36th out of the 39 cars, and the three behind her in the standings all crashed out early in this race. So she's the last running car on the track, you might say. She is currently 11 laps down. Tyler Reddick, the pole sitter, is in the lead. Denny Hamlin second. Chase Briscoe third. They're through, out of the 400 laps, they're through 265. It's been about 3 hours of racing in Charlotte so far tonight. And a programming note. NASCAR is streaming only for 5 straight Cup Series races. Fox's Cup Series schedule is done for this season. I am sure at a holiday weekend,

0: for NASCAR fans who were tuning in and searching, nowhere to be found on a regular channel. It'll be the same next Sunday, and the next, and so forth. Back to you.
1: What year do you guys think it'll be when we're all going to get used to this? Because, like,
0: after
1: you know
0: us,
1: what I mean?
0: Probably.
1: I guess. Like, I have mixed feelings about it. My problems are not that, like, it's on streaming platforms, because I'm a big dummy, and I'm one of these guys that instead of, like, doing a deep dive to figure out what is the best cost-effective way for me to bring content into my home, I just end up paying for everything.
0: Oh, there's a step backwards, like, for what was going on today in England. It was their final day of the season.
1: Okay.
0: And people had attention on English soccer. They've got the Champions League final coming up. I think it's next weekend. And an English team is in it, Arsenal. And the Prime Minister is an Arsenal fan. He says, wait, it's on TNT? We're a soccer country, and it's not. There's not a single regular channel in the whole country of England that's going to show this game?
1: But get used to it, right?
0: Yeah.
1: I mean, I don't know. Like, I'm starting to feel like I don't want to sound that old when I'm the guy that's like, you mean it's not on cable?
0: Oh, this like, it just, the baseball World Cup that happened right during spring training this year. It was on Fox here, but for Japan, it was Netflix. They were defending champions. That caused a huge furor over there. And after this World Cup that's next month that Fox has, the contract is up. You know Netflix is going to bid on that, and I believe they have the next two Women's World Cups.
2: They're going to get all of them.
0: Special events is what they do. They don't want full seasons.
2: No. They want live special events, and they're going to pay a premium for them.
0: Look at what the attendance, well, what they said was the audience for the Rousey headline card recently.
1: That
0: over 10 million, they said.
1: That Niners Rams Australia thing, that's going to start the whole year off. I mean, it'll be technically the day after the opening game, which is, I think, the Seahawks and Patriots again.
0: On a Wednesday now.
1: Yeah, on a Wednesday. So that
0: Wednesday night football, as we all know.
2: Out of control.
0: The great thing is the NFL still has the rule that nobody else has, that if your local team is playing, it has to be for free on a local channel. So when the Chargers opened in Brazil and it was only on whatever, a local LA station carried the Chargers game and interrupted all other programming.
1: So would that, like in San Francisco and L.A., will that...
0: Mandatory.
1: Yeah. Local. But other than that, it's going to be on Netflix.
0: Yeah, but if you're a Niners fan and you don't live in that market, if you're somewhere else in Northern California,
1: Niners and Rams fans are all over the damn place.
0: Yeah.
1: Yeah, so Netflix.
0: Update, Spurs up 16 now on the Thunder, early third quarter.
1: Good run. Good run. All right, Steve, we'll talk to you in a little bit less than an hour.
0: Mm-hmm.
1: Great stuff as always.
2: Thanks, Steve.
1: Yeah, thank you, Steve. And we are live in the Fox Sports Radio studios. And yes, coming up next, let's get to it, because this game's going to get hot and heavy in the second half. And I think in our final hour, that's going to be a big part of it. And would love to get your insight on a locker room dynamic, which this is not brand new, but it's the latest, that's for sure. Jackson Dart, Abdul Carter, and whoever else, and the state of New York, a very blue one, and I'm not talking about their uniforms. Let's get to that coming up next on Fox Sports Radio.
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1: They're really funny in the morning.
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1: Who is Joe?
2: LeVar Arrington, Brady Quinn, and Jonas Knox.
3: If you don't get game three, that's a wrap. That's got to be demoralizing for the Cavs, for Kenny Atkinson, for Cavs fans knowing you were that close to this series looking a whole hell of a lot different than it does now.
4: I was just going to say, you know, series are always built off matchups. And I think we saw, obviously, what happened at the end of game one, where, you know, the isolation of Jalen Brunson on James Harden became the issue. Then you look at what they adjusted or adapted to in game two, because we always talk about, hey, there's going to be adjustments, there's going to be some change that's made. Josh Hart then has to beat us. We're not going to let Jalen Brunson beat us. He's going to do his part. He's going to get his buckets. That's how it works when you've got a superstar. But we're not going to let him beat us ultimately. We're going to make Mikal Bridges and Josh Hart beat us.
5: You did what you were supposed to do in guarding Brunson and slowing Brunson down. Now, that led to Brunson having a lot of assists because, again, the same thing that I said about Karl Anthony Towns exists with Jalen Brunson as well. If they are going to commit to making it a point for other guys to win the game, then it opens up the offense. And now all you got to hope for is that you have an offensive person, offensive people. You know, all their starters scored in double digits. So you just got to hope that those other guys are up to the challenge of putting in the points. And it wasn't just Hart.
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3: 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I'm worried about what bits Covino and I are going to do next week. 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You're telling me LeBron James hasn't thought about it?
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0: All right, Fox Sports Radio Studios, Mark Willard, Ephraim Salaam. 8.5 to go, third quarter. Spurs right now lead this one by 16. Stephon Castle, athlete.
1: Whew. Big time athlete.
0: I like watching him play, man.
1: Me too.
0: Ooh, if he ever gets consistent from three-point range, watch out. Watch out.
1: Oh, good Lord.
0: Yeah.
1: And
0: yeah,
1: what you can do with that?
0: Yeah, well, he's
1: like a boy.
0: Yeah, so that would be Spurs by 18. All right, I've been looking forward to getting your reaction to this. And, I think this is not the first time that America in this day and age has had this conversation. This is kind of constant and this, that, or the other. But this one's interesting. This one's got some idiosyncrasies to it. So Jackson Dart, quarterback, New York Giants, introduces Donald Trump at a rally recently. He's very proud to do it, is what he says as he introduces Donald Trump. And then Abdul Carter goes on social media and responds to it, the video of it, and says, "I thought this was AI. What are we doing, man?" And scene. Except for Abdul Carter has now come out and been like, we talked, we're good. And so,
1: hey, you know what the fastest way to divide a locker room is?
0: Talk to me.
1: There are two things, and they're both are on the same level.
0: Okay. What are they?
1: Politics and religion.
0: So that's why I want to talk to you.
1: And the reason is, let me tell you.
0: Yeah.
1: Some may say, no, it's got to be a girl. But no. I said divide a locker room, not divide two players.
0: Two guys, yeah.
1: Right? Like, that's the difference between that. To divide a locker room, if it's 65 players, 68 including practice squad guys, in the locker room during the year, oof.
0: Yeah, Spurs
1: just
0: are on
1: say,
0: right now.
1: You know, half and half.
0: Yep.
1: Moderately, half and half, 34-34, Democrat, Republican. Who you support, your belief system, so on and so forth. Maybe the left guard and the left tackle fit on opposite sides.
0: Uh-huh.
1: Maybe the quarterback, receiver. And people will say, well, but you guys are playing the game, so. Well, let's look at what the country is right now.
0: Okay.
1: The divisive level that we're in right now, no matter what side you're on, there's always someone pointing and blaming someone. And so if you have that and you want to talk about the rally with the people you feel comfortable with in the locker room, or you want to talk about who you're voting for or why your teammates should come over with you and vice versa. Now you're not focused on what you're supposed to be focused on. That's why they say do not. They don't want you gambling, talking about religion or politics in the locker room at any time ever. Ever. Because some things you can't fix with everybody hands in, team on three. Especially the way politics are fed to us in this country. You have to pick a side. And whichever side you pick, it's wrong. That's how we're fed politics in this country.
0: So what are we looking at here? Problem or not?
1: It's a problem.
0: Okay.
1: It's a problem. It's a problem. It was a problem in San Francisco when
0: Nick Bosa
1: decided he wanted to put the MAGA hat on and run into the.
0: You thought that caused a problem?
1: Oh, it did cause a problem. We didn't hear about the problem.
0: I bet you know more than we do.
1: Well, I do.
0: Yep.
1: I do. Right? So.
0: What kind of a problem did it cause?
1: The one thing you need in team sports is what?
0: Trust. Unity. Yeah.

0: You need trust. I need to trust that you're on up and up. I need to trust that we're on the same page. Now, essentially, you're just talking about the field of play and the practice and all of that. But that level of trust can be skewed by what someone does off the field.
1: Well, here's the problem that I see right now, because we're trying to use an old conversation to solve a new problem. And this is what I mean by that. It wasn't that long ago that if you had a different political standing than the person next to you, that meant that you disagreed on finances, or you disagreed on foreign policy, or you disagreed on the way that a government was handling education. That's what politics represented. Disagreements, and could they be passionate? For sure.
0: Absolutely.
1: But it did not take relationships and cut them off at the knees. And it is different now. It just is. And everybody listening to our voices gets to pick who they blame for that. They absolutely do. And the simple sort of response to this that everybody gives is, well, Jackson Dart can believe whatever he wants.
0: And support whoever he wants.
1: And
0: yes,
1: that is
0: correct.
1: That is true. And Abdul Carter is allowed to think that he's a moron.
0: Yes.
1: That's true, too. But that doesn't get us anywhere.
0: No.
1: My issue is that whoever you blame, what is now being called politics is not actually politics.
0: No.
1: It's not foreign policy. Mm-mm. And how we handle taxes. It's now become racism, sexism,
0: bingo,
1: emotions,
0: bingo,
1: things that are at the core of your family.
0: So
1: now your simple support, your support is now not just political support.
0: Yeah, it is
1: it
0: not.
1: Comes off as offensive to the people around you.
0: So now, in a locker room that's primarily and predominantly
1: Black,
0: African American.
1: Yep.
0: Upwards of 76%. Now there's a racist connotation attached to one of the players. And I'm not saying Jackson Dart is racist at all.
1: No, but by the way, he's not one of the players. It's the quarterback.
0: Right. So now, just that alone, it's like, wait, hold on, bro. Wait a second. Do you realize that they're rolling back the voter rights? Are you not? And look, in Jackson Dart's defense, he may not even know.
1: Right.
0: But that's his fault. Stupid is what stupid does.
1: Well, okay. So I'd like to know what this means for their season. And so let's talk about that a little bit more coming up next. We are Fox
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0: I'm Jack Callahan. According to President Trump, a memorandum of understanding to end the conflict with Iran is largely negotiated. And Secretary of State Marco Rubio adding,
1: I'll leave it to the president to make further announcements on it. Suffice it to say that some progress has been made, significant progress, although not final progress has been made.
0: Iran is claiming the talks do not include its nuclear program, but a White House official tells Fox News, no dust, no deal, referring to Iran's stockpile of enriched uranium. The gunman killed by Secret Service agents after opening fire near the White House yesterday had a history of mental illness and was no stranger to them, Fox's Madeline Rivera.
2: He was reportedly detained by Secret Service on June 26 last year for flagging down agents and making threats.
0: A bystander was also critically wounded in Saturday's gunfire, but President Trump was not in danger. 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
7: No surprise, it looks like we're looking at a long series. There's a lot of basketball left in this one, but the Spurs are up by 21 points late third quarter. Not time to call off the dogs yet, but I wouldn't be surprised if some of the Thunder leading players get some minutes off in the fourth quarter in this one. It just kind of has that vibe right now. The Thunder only have 51 points, 3 minutes plus to go in the third quarter in this game. Broadcasting live Fox Sports Radio Studios with Ephraim Salam. I'm Mark Willard. But yeah, it looks like we're a quarter plus away from clinching this one, going at least six games. At least six games, maybe seven, obviously.
8: I mean, this thing could go seven.
7: Of course it could go seven.
8: And I think the world would want it to go seven.
7: I sort of almost feel like it's
8: we need a game seven.
7: It's headed that way.
8: But the only problem I have with that is the ineptness of Cleveland, you know, on the other side of the bracket gives a huge advantage to
7: The Knicks.
8: I mean, huge.
7: They're going to get
8: all
7: of
8: they earned the advantage, though.
7: Yep. They had a long break coming into this series.
8: And I can guarantee you they want to get this thing over with.
7: Yeah.
8: They know they're going to have to be ready to go. And so in the final. So I can promise you they're going to come out with all of the energy and gusto that a team needs to have to close someone out and sweep them.
7: More on that as this game continues to unfold here in our final hour. But we were having a conversation about the Jackson Dart and Abdul Carter situation with the New York Giants. And if you're just joining us, Jackson Dart does an introduction for Donald Trump at a rally. Abdul Carter sends out a tweet going, "What are we doing, man?" And then sends out a tweet later and says, "No, we talked. We're good. Don't you be about making it a thing now."
8: Well,
7: but your
8: you made it a thing.

0: And let's be real, I don't know who believes that it's now not a thing. You know, if it, and by the way, his new head coach was taking pictures at the Oval Office with Donald Trump not that long ago. And I know there's a lot of people listening to us right now that are like, it's the president.
1: Can I tell you a story?
0: Yeah, boy, I would love it.
1: So last hour I said two things you want to keep out the locker rooms, religion and politics.
0: Okay.
1: 2008, I'm playing for the Houston Texans. Monumental year in this country. First African-American president was elected. And I never forget coming into work that Wednesday morning and the level of excitement that was in that room. 78% African-Americans, black GM, black coaches. The whole nine yards. So we're all in there. We're just like, whoa, I can't even believe it. I had been on the phone all night with my mom as she wept. As someone who grew up in who was born in 1942 in Newberry, South Carolina. Mm-hmm. Who knew what white only, black only water fountains were. Who was arrested at 16 for doing a sit-in at a diner. They just wanted to eat at the diner. Brutalized and beaten as a 16-year-old girl, drugged to jail. This is where I come from. This is my lineage. And she wept all night because she never in her wildest dreams thought that that day would ever happen. And so I'm going into work with a sense of pride, right? And I'll never forget, everybody was in the team room and I look and I said, oh snap, the owner's down here. We never really see the owner, you know, in passing, but they never addressed the team, maybe at the beginning of the year and then at the end or whatever. But Rick Smith, who's our GM, says, hey, Mr. McNair wants to address the team. Give me your attention. So he says, look,
0: yep, go ahead.
1: I know that things didn't turn out the way we wanted them to turn out last night, but I just want you to know that we're a family and we're all together and we will not let this divide us. And I was going, wait, what? In a room that is predominantly black, you made the statement that the election didn't go the way we wanted it to go. And we'll get through this as a family. Yeah. That happened.
0: How did that affect you guys that year?
1: Do you know what? Sometimes, if you ever had a big mama or a grandmama or somebody, and they'll say, baby, don't let them steal your joy. Don't let them people take your joy. That means no matter what's going on in life, find the joy in the things you find joyous. And if something good happens to you, do not let someone steal your joy. I was one of them moments. I was like, bump what he talking about. We celebrating. And that was the over resounding feeling in that locker room. This is in Texas now. This is Houston. More liberal than other parts of Texas, but that was the sentiment. Now this, we regularly have the Bushes come out to practice. You know, we know it's happening when Secret Service just start cascading from everywhere, just everywhere. But that's just, I mean, we get it. That's, you know, your political ties are Republican Party and you know the Bushes and so on and so forth. We get it. But don't, you can't put that on us and tell us what to feel and that we're going to get through this because it didn't work out for us. We'd have been better off not saying anything.
0: Sure.
1: Because we're here to play football, sir. That's a real story.
0: Sir.

0: Thrift store.
1: I wonder. I know that it is. And you and I have we've shared this conversation a few times, mm-hmm. and each time you tell me, there's a little bit more to it, and it always stops me in my tracks. The one thing that dawns on me here, though, is you're talking about the players and an owner, which has to feel maybe sort of like elevated or over here on some sort of other pedestal. And I wondered if that even galvanized your group to a certain degree to have that experience. And how would you compare that to what we're talking about today, which is teammates?
0: Yep. Same owner that said, don't let the inmates run the prison.
1: Uh-huh. Yep.
0: Wait, what?
1: Yep. Yep.
0: So who's the inmates in this? And where's the prison?
1: Yeah.
0: What?
1: I've never forgotten.
0: Come on, man.
1: I've never forgotten, dude. It's crazy.
0: It's really happening, though.
1: But now it's a quarterback.
0: Now it's a quarterback.
1: What if the quarterback has done that?
0: It's not good. Right? Like I said, there's a breach of trust when things like that happen. Right? Because now, whether we're on the same page, on the field or not, like, I don't – do you
1: – So, like, here's what I'm really getting. Because I guarantee you there's people listening to this right now and their blood may boil or whatever.
0: Of course.
1: Because oh, God, you can't, right?
0: Everybody's so soft. Everybody's so liberal. Okay.
1: Oh,
0: well,
1: yes.
0: It's
1: snowflake time. I get it. So,
0: we get it.
1: But it's like,
0: I'm just telling you what the dynamic it could be. 1,000, right? I'm not in the locker room.
1: Right. But so this is what I'm getting at. We work here at Fox Sports Radio, which is connected to not only Fox Sports Radio, we have a lot of talent that goes back and forth between Fox Sports Radio and FS1. And I think the biggest show over at FS1 for a number of years now has been our friend Colin Cowherd. Mm-hmm. And he famously got upset. I believe it was it Carson Wentz who started the whole quarterback shouldn't wear a backwards hat thing? I believe it was Carson Wentz that started the conversation where Colin loves to say, that's not acting quarterbackial.
0: Whatever that is.
1: Quarterbackial.
0: Can't make up a word.
1: Right. And it's brilliant, like radio and TV. Doesn't matter, like the agreement or disagreement is kind of over here. But he coins a word and he gets discussion and people are going crazy about it. Here's what captures me when people are going, Jackson can do whatever he wants. If you're literally going to have a conversation about whether someone who is the quote-unquote de facto CEO of the company, if it might bother some people simply that he wears a hat backwards.
0: How could it not?
1: Now possibly? Let's go to the nowhere near even 25-year-old white quarterback in New York, New York, one of the bluest states in our country.
0: Completely blue. Matter of fact, the president is a felon there.
1: So that's what I'm wondering. Why is that not the discussion? Forget anybody's beliefs about politics, religion, race, or otherwise. Can we just talk about the decision? Even if it's totally okay for him to align himself with whoever
0: you want, you're right.
1: Can we talk about the decision to go do that? I think I'm in a safe space to say, forget if we can work our way through the emotions of politics. I now have leadership questions for you to not know who you're leading. To have that lack of awareness,
0: check the temperature in the room,
1: is stunning to me.
0: The one thing you can't be as a quarterback is selfish.
1: Okay.
0: As a leader.
1: Yeah.
0: It's the one thing you can't be. It's selfish. That I know. And what does that mean? Does that mean you don't pass to everyone? No. But everything you do as the first face of a franchise, you have to weigh. Well, he's just trying to live his life. Yeah, but he doesn't have the life of the guy who works at Chevron.
1: Yep.
0: Or the guy who works at FedEx. Or the guy who works at a car dealership. That's not his life. His life is to be the leader of men. Most of them black.

0: So anything to alienate them, no matter what your beliefs are, because now what you do is you open yourself up to speculation on what your beliefs are. That's the problem. So now you have to tell people what your beliefs are. And you have to consistently keep telling people what your beliefs are. Because now you've opened yourself up to align yourself with someone who may not, number one, is not a fan of the NFL. Keep that in mind.
1: Mm-hmm.
0: But has created racial sexist divide in the country under the guise of politics. That's tough.
1: So does this affect the New York Giants football this year? That's one of the things I really wanted to ask you. Do you believe that this affects
0: one thing,
1: their football?
0: The one thing that can offset a young, immature quarterback is a hell of a coaching staff. And they hit the jackpot with Harbaugh. Boy, they need him now more than ever. Because you can best believe he's already addressed this.
1: Well, now, remember, he's aligned himself there, too.
0: What I'm telling you is, he's already addressed this as a team.
1: Okay.
0: He's not going to allow this thing to turn into what it could turn into.
1: Are you assuming that, or do you know that?
0: I'm just assuming that. I don't have any first-hand information.
1: Got it.
0: I mean, I can find out, but, you know.
1: Yes. Yeah. Okay.
0: So it's one of those situations where he understands how this thing can spiral. And it can. But you don't want it to. You don't ever want to start your regime off like that.
1: No.
0: With a promising young talent, promising young defensive player. I mean, 98% of the defensive players are black. Just FYI. That's just how it goes.
1: So, fascinating.
0: You know.
1: Fascinating.
0: Got some fullbacks, some tight ends, a couple offensive linemen.
1: Right.
0: Quarterback.
1: Right.
0: Maybe one or two receivers. That's all you got, essentially. But I say that to say, you know, and I've said this to people before. And this is going to sound bad, but I'll explain. An NFL locker room is one of the most segregated places on the planet.
1: Huh.
0: And what I mean by that is, when you walk into a locker room, everything is broken up by position. Receivers are all over here. Quarterbacks are over here. DBs over there. Linebackers, D linemen, O linemen, so on and so forth. Everybody has their own area. Everybody has their own individual meetings. Now, we meet as a team, then offense and defense, but then we separate into our groups, the same groups that are based on who we are in the locker room. O-linemen go meet, and every room is completely different. Every room is completely different. The energy is different in the room. The belief system is different in the room. Now, we all have the same belief and same goal, and that's to win. But those rooms are different. If you got a chance to go and spend a week and every day you picked a different position, you'd be amazed on how different those meeting rooms
1: are. The rooms are.
0: The personalities.
1: That's interesting.
0: The way they're coached.
1: Yep.
0: Right? It's true. I don't know any other place with that many people and that amount, that per capita, separated like that they are. And there's a number to how many you only can have this many linemen. You only right. have this many right. DBs. You don't have the smallest room is tends to be the quarterback room. There's only three people in there. So it's one of those places. And within that separation,

of position, you also have the separation of beliefs. Majority Christian, some Muslims, some Jewish. Within that, you have your political beliefs. Some Democrats, some Republicans, some independent. So when you look at a locker room with 68 players in it, one of the most segregated places on the planet. Mm-hmm.

0: Supposed to be.
1: Yeah, exactly. All right. Speaking of the quarterback position, there's another one who had a big news week, and it brings about a completely different set of questions. So we'll get to that coming up next. That's Ephraim Salaam. I'm Mark Willard, and this is Fox Sports Radio.
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8: Here's your updated 570 WNAX forecast. A few showers and storms are still possible early in the overnight. Then we'll see a dry Memorial Day here. Very warm as well, as a lot of areas getting into the 90s for high temperatures. Then we could see kind of on and off shower and even a few storm chances here as we go throughout the work week, as we could see some weak disturbances track across the region, maybe even a front or two work its way into the region. But very unpredictable weather pattern here, but at least a chance may be there here for the next several days. It's going to stay quite warm as well here into the first half of the work week, as highs head back well into the 80s, even some 90s still possible for Tuesday and Wednesday. Then we could see better chances for showers and storms potentially here to end the work week and head into the beginning of next weekend. I'm meteorologist Bill Jensko on 570 WNAX. Right now it's 77.
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4: Spurs still up by 20, under 8 to go in San Antonio. Keep you up to date. Fox Sports Radio Studios. Another quarterback made a lot of news this week, and it was mainly just because cha-ching. Don't call him Matt. Stafford received a one-year, $55 million contract extension from the Los Angeles Rams. Very well-deserved. It begs the obvious question, but one that doesn't bother me. I don't know where you stand on this, but it sort of brings back up what the Rams did at the draft in grabbing Ty Simpson. Again, I said it then, I'll say it again. If they're going with the Green Bay Packers model, then I really can feel them on that. There's one organization in my lifetime that for the last, you know, has spent basically an entire generation of time never being without a good starting quarterback. And it's the Green Bay Packers. They're the only ones who do it this way. Draft people in the first round, tuck them away in the back closet, and say, we'll call you later. They're the only ones who do that. And they've never had a bad quarterback since before Brett Favre. So the Rams must really love Ty Simpson, which is interesting, but if they do, I've got no issue with this. What do you think?
11: I think it's great.
4: Yeah.
11: This team was a play away from the Super Bowl.
4: For sure they were.
11: And that would have been a hell of a Super Bowl.
4: Mm-hmm.
11: Right? Those two teams have history. So, you know, I think When you look at it, they understand what they have. They know what they have. They know who they are. And they know Matthew Stafford's a big part of that. He's the MVP of the league. Yeah, Ty Simpson is not there to replace or to compete for the starting job with Matthew Stafford this year or next year. But he is there to be the heir apparent. And the best thing that can happen

0: to Ty Simpson is for him to learn.
1: Right.
0: 2 years. Ty Simpson only played 15 games in college football. To practice and learn how to be a pro for 2 years behind the league MVP, no one in drafted in the first round gets to do that except Green Bay quarterbacks.
1: Right, except Jordan Love did. Yep. Yep.
0: That's it.
1: Yeah, I mean, I have no idea how Ty Simpson's going to do in the NFL, but I'm with you. Man, he, like, I know people who are probably thinking, oh, no, young fella's not going to get to play. Boy, this sets him up for success. I don't know if he'll have it, but this sets him up better than a lot of other plans, I would
0: think.
1: And
0: it does, and it gives him an opportunity to shorten his window to get an extension. Say he doesn't play the first 2 years, and then the third year, he comes out and they don't miss a step as him as a starter.
1: Right. He just, all he got to do is go play like
0: so
1: five games.
0: So now that's 3 years under contract. Right?
1: Yep.
0: Now you don't have to suck for 2 years.
1: Nope. You just go play kind of good for 1 year and poof, fifth year option and extension and all of that stuff.
0: Now most people aren't looking at it like that because it's emotional and. But does it make sense? And it makes sense to the people it makes sense to.
1: Yeah.
0: It makes sense to me. Sean McVay is one of the best coaches in the league. Rams have one of the best owners. It's safe to say they know what they're doing.
1: Setting people up for success. It's kind of it's like how Steve does with us every hour.
0: Every single time.
1: You know what I mean?
2: Hello, gentlemen.
1: Hi, Steve.
2: They're in a break, but the game's kind of over in San Antonio.
1: Looks that way. Anthony Edwards just went and congratulated people on the other team. So
2: the lead is 86-68. Spurs at home ahead of Oklahoma City. We have under 7 minutes to go. It's looking like Spurs tie up the West Finals at two games apiece. OKC shooting 32% from the floor. That includes from three-point range, 4 of 27. Shai Gilgeous-Alexander, 19 points. By the way, he was a unanimous choice for All-NBA first team tonight. Denver's Nikola Jokic was as well. Victor Wembanyama of San Antonio was first team on all but one of the 100 ballots. Wembanyama with 33 points in 31 minutes on the court tonight. The Knicks, who lead 3-0, are in the East Finals Monday at Cleveland. New York's won 10 straight. WNBA wins for Atlanta, Seattle, and Dallas won at New York today, 91-76. New York star Sabrina Ionescu in her season debut, 11 points, 7 assists after the preseason ankle injury. Game 3 of the NHL's West Final going on at Vegas. The Avalanche led 3-0 at Vegas in the first period. It's now 3-3, 13 minutes to go in the third. Vegas, for the moment, up 2-0 in the West Final. In the NHL's East, it's tied at a game apiece. Carolina plays at Montreal on Monday. The Indy 500 went to Felix Rosenquist with a late pass in the closest finish in the history of the race. The winner crossed the finish line about 0.02 of a second ahead of David Malukas. Alex Palou started from the pole, led the most laps. The defending champ finished 7th. NASCAR 600 going on at Charlotte right now. They have about 60 laps to go. It's been a 4-hour race. Yes, it's a 600-mile race. It's a long one tonight. Shane Van Gisbergen into the lead. Christopher Bell second. Kyle Larson third. Denny Hamlin down to 4th now. Then Ty Gibbs and the pole sitter Tyler Reddick, who is 6th. We'll get to the golf in a moment. The French Open did start in Paris today. Novak Djokovic won his first-round match. By the way, number one Jannik Sinner has won 29 straight matches coming into this major. And Sinner recently became the first Italian man to win the Italian Open in 50 years. In Major League Soccer, Miami won 6-4 over Philadelphia. The game was 4-4 at halftime, the highest scoring first half in MLS history. Lionel Messi left in the second half with a thigh injury. He didn't have to be helped off, but this was the last game before the World Cup break. Just saying. To Major League Baseball, the Sunday night ball game in Anaheim went to the Angels 2-1 over Texas with a run in the bottom of the ninth. The Halos starter Reed Detmer's no decision, but he had 14 strikeouts and no walks in his 8 innings. The Dodgers

0: got 7 innings of work from Yoshinobu Yamamoto and won 5-1 at Milwaukee. The Dodgers are first in the NL West, now a game and a half over the Padres, who lost at home 5-2 to the A's. Houston beat the Cubs and Shota Imanaga 8-5. The Cubs have lost 8 games in a row. Wins for San Francisco and Arizona for the Giants, by the way. They say pitcher Logan Webb could come off the IL this week. Aaron Judge with a walk-off homer in New York. His 17th of the year, he's batting 250. Yankees 2-0 over a Tampa Bay team that had won 5 straight. It was a Minnesota win, their 4th straight, 6-5 at Boston. Detroit lost the first of a doubleheader, 5-3 at Baltimore. The Tigers had dropped 16 of 18. And then the Tigers won the nightcap 4-1 at Baltimore, holding the Orioles to just 3 hits. That ends a Detroit 8-game losing streak. Now to the golf as we wrap up. Wyndham Clark takes the Byron Nelson by 3 strokes after shooting a final round 60. The man finished 30 under par this weekend. Siwoo Kim led by 5 to start Saturday. You see, he shot a 60 on Friday. Kim finished in second place. Scottie Scheffler was third, 5 back. Brooks Koepka tied for 14th place. Jordan Spieth moved up to a tie for 19th today, but that's 15 strokes behind the winner, who got his 4th victory on tour. Clark shot a back 9 28 today.
1: Where were they playing? Boomers? What the hell? What is this course?
0: I noticed in the report, they said, you know, it was nearly windless. Yeah, I guess so. I don't believe there was weather of any kind. As long as you can avoid the windmill, sure. I guess everything's fine.
1: Yeah, no wind, no bunkers, no water, there no rough, nothing.
0: Yeah, not rough. That is correct, in a manner of speaking. Clark with his first victory since Pebble Beach a couple of years ago. He had never shot a round better than 66 and then go 60 in the final round. You know, he was not the leader to start the day. In the final round to clinch a first prize of over $1.8 million. Kim, second place, $1.1 million. Scheffler, third place, about $700,000. But gentlemen, there was a 19-year-old golfer on the course in Texas this weekend, Blades Brown. He needed a finish today, at least as high as 21st place to qualify for a special temporary membership. Final round 67. He ties for 14th place. Blades Brown earns unlimited sponsor exemptions for the rest of the PGA Tour season.
1: Woo!
0: The young man just graduated from high school in January.
1: Wow.
0: From Nashville, Tennessee, turned pro last year. Apparently his mom had played in the WNBA. He plays on the Corn Ferry Tour, the minor league of golf. He can continue with that schedule this week. And if he gets a top 20 finish for that season, he can earn a PGA Tour card for next year. But now, after this finish this weekend, there are 8 potential PGA Tour events this guy could be playing, along with the Corn Ferry schedule. He said after finishing up at the Byron Nelson today, I know my route to the PGA Tour is a very uncommon one. Mainly, it's because of my parents. They've been my biggest supporters, and I think my dad has missed maybe 2 events my entire life. He believed in me whenever I didn't believe in myself. Congratulations to 19-year-old Blades Brown, professional golfer, who takes home $188,000 today. By the way, next up, Fort Worth tournament next week, then the Memorial in Ohio, then to Toronto, and the U.S. Open is next month in New York. Live Golf in South Korea next weekend. Back to you.
1: I just want to tell Blades, take a gap year. Do not go to college. Do not go to college. Play in those tournaments. And see where that takes you.
0: And then buy a college.
1: And then, or just go play golf. Like, I mean,
0: can you imagine how much he is already set up with a I feel like calling it a winner's check today, finishing top 15 at a tour event as prestigious and historic as the Byron Nelson. $188,000. It's a little like when the teenage Coco Gauff was, barely, sniffing a sponsorship and was doing things on the women's the WTA tour, and now of course she's enormous on that tour.
1: I mean, it's not like people who graduate

0: college have jobs waiting for them anymore anyway.
1: So, actually, some of us took a gap year after graduating college. It just wasn't our choice.
0: Forced. Well, he's got one of the jobs that cannot be replaced by AI. So go hit that ball. That's a cool story. Mm-hmm. Very, very cool. All right. Awesome, Steve. Thank you for the entire night. Great as always. We're live in the Fox Sports Radio studios. If you've missed any of today's show, you're going to want to catch up on the podcast. 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
0: I got 4 NFL teams ticketed for regression.
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0: I want to run them by you
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0: I'm Deborah Valentine. President Trump says U.S. and Iran close to finalizing a peace deal, although he's in no hurry. Fox's Alex Hogan.
1: Trump wrote on Truth Social, our relationship with Iran is becoming much more professional and a productive one. They must understand, however, that they cannot develop or procure a nuclear weapon or bomb.
0: President Trump says the proposal would reopen the Strait of Hormuz and give the two sides up to 60 days to finalize the nuclear issue. The Secret Service says 21-year-old Nasir Best of Maryland, the man killed by the Secret Service after opening fire at a White House checkpoint, was on the agency's radar.
2: Authorities say Best told them he was Jesus Christ and that he wanted to get arrested. Best was also reportedly detained by Secret Service the previous month for flagging down agents and making threats.
0: Fox's Madeline Rivera reporting the condition of a bystander shot is upgraded from critical to serious. 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
3: Division that has no games off. I think that, like, that division, I don't know what Kyler Murray, JJ, I don't know how that whole thing's going to play out, but it's a squad, and it's well-coached. And I know what I know about Detroit and Green Bay. That's a really good division.
4: It's really good.
3: And the Bears had all of these miracle wins.
4: It's hard to duplicate. We talk about it all the time.
3: Right? The Chiefs from the year before.
4: Yeah.
3: When you do the miracle win thing every year, it's super fun. And then you come back and everyone thinks you're going to do it again and you don't do it again.
4: The only way that is offset is if Caleb Williams take a huge jump.
3: Right. He's got to be amazing.
4: I'm talking about what Josh Allen did in terms of completion percentage. He went from the late 50% percentile into the 70s. Biggest jump anybody had ever made between year two and three. If he can do that, boy.
3: Yeah.
4: No, then it won't come down to the spectacular play at the end.
3: I think he's really interesting. I think they're well coached. I like a lot of their roster, but I just like the division, and I don't think they were actually all that dominant last year.
4: No, they got real good real late in terms of late in the games.
3: My next team is one of your former teams. Bet you can guess who it is.
4: Let me see. Probably what? Jacksonville?
3: No.
4: Ooh.
3: No. The Denver Broncos. Also sitting at 9.5. Last year they had 14 wins, 11 of them by one possession.
4: Mm-hmm.
3: Now you're going to get your first place schedule, and while the Raiders are still in a rebuild, the Chiefs will be better this year than they were last year. And the Chargers. And I just think that is going to be really hard for them to replicate.
4: That's a good point. That's a really good point. Yeah, but, you know, Bo Nix, Sean Payton.
3: Oh, yeah. No. I like them.
4: They're up for it.
3: I like them.
4: That's, you know.
3: Ready for the last one?
4: Yeah.
3: It's the champs.
4: Mm.
3: The Seattle Seahawks, and I think that they've got a sustainable program there. I think their defense is incredible. I think they're well coached, but also super hard, high-level division. Over-under is 10.5.
4: Really tough division.
3: And, like, I still think there's some things on that offensive side that need to be figured out, starting with who's their running back.
4: Yeah.
3: You know what I mean? So...
4: Louis
3: I don't know,
4: Kev
3: man. Those
4: Walker.
3: Those are my four teams.
4: That's a good four, man.
3: That's my four
4: That's
3: teams.
4: A good four. I agree on three of them.
3: What's the one you don't agree on?
4: Seattle. I guess we'll have to wait till next week.
3: Ah. And by next week, we're going to know who's in the NBA Finals,
4: we will.
3: Too.
4: It's going to be you great, know? Man.
3: Absolutely. Great stuff, my man, as always.
4: Absolutely.
3: Okay. Everybody hang right where you are here on Fox Sports Radio. For Ephraim Salam, I'm Mark Willard. Good night.
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5: Here's your updated 570 WNEX forecast. A few showers and storms are still possible early in the overnight. Then we'll see a dry Memorial Day here. Very warm as well, as a lot of areas getting into the 90s for high temperatures. Then we could see kind of on and off shower and even a few storm chances here as we go throughout the work week, as we could see some weak disturbances track across the region, maybe even a front or two work its way into the region. But very unpredictable weather pattern here, but at least a chance may be there here for the next several days. It's going to stay quite warm as well here into the first half of the work week, as highs head back well into the 80s, even some 90s still possible for Tuesday and Wednesday. Then we could see better chances for showers and storms potentially here to end the work week and head into the beginning of next weekend. I'm meteorologist Bill Jensko on 570 WNAX. Right now it's 77.
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0: Here's what you need to know.
1: Vegas is up 3-0 in the NHL's West Final. They've just come back from trailing 3-0 in the first period tonight to beat Colorado 5-3. In the NBA playoffs, San Antonio ties up the West Finals at 2 games apiece, ripping Oklahoma City 103-82, 33 points for Victor Wembanyama, the Thunder from three-point range, 6-for-33. WNBA wins for Dallas, Seattle, and Atlanta. The Indy 500 went to Felix Rosenquist with a late pass, closest finish in the history of that race. And only 40 laps left in NASCAR's 600 in Charlotte tonight. Daniel Suarez has gone into the lead. Denny Hamlin second, Christopher Bell in third. Wyndham Clark won the Byron Nelson by 3 strokes after a final round 60. The Angels with a run bottom of the ninth edge Texas 2-1 tonight. Dodgers won, Padres lost. I'm Steve DeSig.
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4: Oh, let's go, stinking genius.
5: Let's go, big boy. Welcome back. Welcome back.
4: Yeah. I was telling Ian Roddy, our producer, Kyrus is in tonight running the show, which is, I mean, I gotta be on my technical P's and Q's because, you know, I fancy myself, Kyrus, I fancy myself as kind of an engineering type, able to do a show anytime, anywhere with perfect sound quality and things of that nature. So I'm always very worried about my connection. Now, I gotta be on my P's and Q's tonight. So Kyrus Coburn is in tonight to Sager on updates. But I was telling Ian, I got the Roman numeral rundown.
5: Yes.
4: And I looked at Roman numeral 1, and it wasn't you talking about the Knicks, nor was it you talking about this game that took place tonight. It was
5: No, it wasn't.
4: It was me.
5: Yes, it was you. I started off the show with you. Of course, we wanted to hear about the graduation. Well, there's 2 reasons why I started with you. You know that.
4: Okay, go ahead. Yeah, I'm ready. What are they?
5: Well, one, we want to

0: about the graduation, in case people don't know, Chris's son, Will, graduated from West Point. And then I started thinking how I could make this about me, Chris. You know that.
1: Okay, of course. I mean, that's the ultimate goal in this show.
0: Of course. And then I started thinking, maybe someday Will could be president, right? Isn't that what happens when you graduate from West Point?
1: Oh, yeah. There's
0: so
1: a possibility.
0: So when he's president,
1: there.
0: I can call him up Mr. President. You know, I would like you to call our bosses at Fox Sports Radio and get me and Chris a better slot. He could do that for us, right?
1: I don't know if he would have that kind of power. But well, I'll tell you, this is what you try.
0: I'm dealing with unemployment right now and inflation, but if you want me to, I can make a call for you.
2: His
1: first executive order is get Arnie and I, when we don't get off the air at 2 a.m. Eastern time, is kind of what our goal might be.
0: No, but congratulations. Did you have a great time? Must have been a great time at graduation, huh?
1: It really was. I was it's kind of wild because it took me out of what is usually the biggest time of the year for me because, you know, my beloved Oklahoma Sooner softball team
0: played in the
1: Super Regionals today, and we had a big breakfast that we had to be a part of, so I wasn't able to get back in time.
0: Oh, wow.
1: Unfortunately, we lost, so I hope Coach Gasso doesn't blame me for that, you know.
0: You're
1: choosing
0: the good luck charm, you know.
1: Maybe I was. But that kind of sucked a little bit. And then my Thunder got smoked tonight. So that sucked even more. But with all of that said, Arnie, I was not aware of the event nature of this. Okay. Oh, now, have you ever been to a Service Academy, graduation before?
0: Never.
1: Okay. If anyone in the crew has been, you know what I'm talking about. You and I are used to graduations where it's maybe a Friday night thing, and then you do a brunch or lunch afterwards,
0: right?
1: The next day, or vice versa, right? We got there on Tuesday, all right? We left on Sunday, stopped in my hometown, then left from my hometown to get to Youngstown, Ohio. We're in Columbus tonight. So we broke this road trip up into three parts, and we got there on Tuesday. Arnie, from the moment we got there, we were doing stuff nonstop. there was a ceremony on Wednesday when we got there for awards. Then there was an awards dinner on Wednesday night. Then on Thursday, there was an event and a dinner. Then on Friday, they have this massive military parade where everyone in the academy, they go marching through and they send off the class of 26. Then that night, there's a massive, massive party that they have inside the mess hall. And then finally, by the time you get to graduation, you're exhausted, right? And then it rained. What's going on the East Coast right now?
0: Can we stop the rain? I saw the rain, down in Tennessee. It was crazy in Tennessee.
1: It's been insane. It's rained from the moment we kind of entered into Indiana.
0: Right.
1: It's rained on us for like 5 days straight. It's been insane. So we sat in the rain all day Saturday. And then when you think you're done, Arnie, with the actual ceremony, then you have a commissioning ceremony that you have to go to. I'm not complaining. I'm just pointing out that I wasn't ready. I wasn't prepared.
0: Were you shirt and tie the whole time or more?
1: A majority of it I was. Okay, yeah, exactly. Like when you were outside, when we were outside for the parade, you didn't really have to be in coat and tie. So that was pretty nice. But I you know, come on, man. My boy just graduated from West Point.
0: Good. Yeah.
1: I wanted to look good. I had to play the part. But I will tell you this much. It was kind of cool because I did get to have like that 80s movie ending moment, because when they graduate, one of the kind of, I guess you could say, historic moments is they throw their caps up in the air. And so everybody, when they throw their caps up in the air, all these kids get to run and grab their caps, right? And so, well, I just happened to have a daughter who wanted to run and grab the caps. And so I was able to be down there on the field with her.
0: Nice.
1: And one of the first people I saw after he graduated was him. I was like, well, oh my gosh. And so we had that kind of, it was like you could hear the music in the background. It's like a big dad bro hug. So it was a great week, man.
0: I could imagine.
1: I'm happy it's over, but I'm also sad, right? Because now he's, Now he's in the real world, you know, so to speak. So, yeah, it was a...
0: Doesn't he have, he has to do 5 years of service now or no?
1: I think he signed up for longer. I think, I think he signed up for a little bit longer just to make sure that he got an intelligence. But, yeah, man, congrats to my guy, Will. Here's

0: what's funny is we did all this today, and he is being stationed to start out in Fort Sill. Do you know where Fort Sill is?
1: Arkansas, maybe?
0: I don't know. Oklahoma.
1: Oh, it's close.
0: It's 45 minutes from my house.
1: Oh, my goodness. How lucky are you?
0: So now, I mean, we do all this to go celebrate him, and understandably so, we want to celebrate him. But now I'm going to be closer to him once he's graduated now, and he's not deployed, obviously, but he's hailing his service, Arnie. I'm going to be around him more than I've ever been before. So there's this part of me that's like, we spent all this money to come up here, feeling like we're not going to see you for a while, and I'm not going to be able to get rid of the kid this summer. He's going to be always around, eating my food, stealing all my stuff. But no, dude, I really appreciate you asking about it, yeah, man. Thanks to everyone, not only Fox Sports Radio, but on our local station, The Ref. I've been off all week long. All the Sooner fans that had reached out, I promised my wife that I'd stay off my phone as much as I could. I failed miserably. But it was good. I got to listen to you and Aaron last. I was listening to you and Monson yesterday. I did not know you were going to be on. How'd that go? Did you bully her around too, like you do me?
1: Yes, absolutely. We had a lot of fun. There was a lot going on. Obviously, the Knicks game was on. So, you know, I got to watch the game as we were doing the show, and we had fun doing that.
0: But, well, of course you did.
1: Yeah, and I was waiting for you to come back tonight. So, welcome back. Congratulations.
0: Thanks, dude.
1: And, you know, like, it's a big thing when you graduate from West Point or an Ivy League school or Arizona. You know, those are the top of the top, Chris. You know that, though.
0: Yeah, I know, right? If only he could have got that degree from Arizona,
1: yeah,
0: man.
1: Well, thanks. Next time you'll learn to study harder, you know?
0: I guess so, but it was fun, man. I learned.
1: Good for you, man. Can
0: I share one more quick story
1: sure,
0: before
1: absolutely.
0: We get to the Thunder getting humiliated tonight, 103-82 by the Spurs? Do you know what they call the person that finishes dead last in med school? What do they call him? They still call him doctor, right?
1: Of course.
0: Yeah, exactly.
1: Yeah, yeah.
0: And you know who the dead last person in the graduating class at West Point is? He's still, or she is still, a West Point graduate.
1: Right.
0: Well, they have a title for the person that finishes dead last in the class. And that
1: like
0: title
1: Mr. Irrelevant is, or something like that?
0: Very well done, Arnie. They're called the GOAT.
1: Oh.
0: And the GOAT, by the way, there's some very famous goats in the history of mankind, like General Custer a goat. So he finished DFL in his graduating class. But it's more than just, hey, you finished last. It's kind of an art, because the guy that was last got booted 2 weeks before graduation. And there was a battle for the final spot in the graduating class, because you get a sack full of money.
1: Oh, like get every, out of here.
0: I'm not kidding. So you think about it, there is 1,030 graduates, and everyone puts in a dollar or two, or my buddy Joaquin that graduated with my son, that was his roommate, put in five. So everybody puts this money into a sack, and the DF dead freaking last person, they get the money. And it was a moment where they were announcing the names, and all of a sudden they stopped. And they're like, the GOAT. And this girl holds her arms up in the air, and they handed her a paper sack of cash, and she turned around and she showed everyone and walked off the stage.
1: I love it. That's great, man.
0: See, that's why you and I couldn't go to a military academy, Arnie, because we would have been like more in the teens, maybe even 5, 4, 3
1: exactly.
0: or 2 in our graduating
1: class.
0: I
1: could have probably gone, but not you, right?
0: No. I did not have the grades. I got a crush on Nicole Haneken my senior year, and I pretty much gave up on school. Now, stinking genius.
1: Yes, sir.
0: Thank you for putting my beloved son and my West Point grad at number
1: one.
0: But I know what your true number one is.
1: Yes.
0: You want to tell everybody that you called this? Tell them. You were right.
1: Well, you tried to write off the New York Knicks, and we
0: didn't
1: write back.
0: That's
1: right, baby. You know, I did try to tell you at the beginning of the season. That's why I sent an email to the boss and said, I'm going to need time off for the Knicks parade when they win the championship. And you all started barking at me. Bah, rah, rah, rah, rah, rah. You're crazy. You know nothing about sports. You don't know what the hell you're talking about. And then when the Knicks went through that slump, what was it, in January?
0: Right.
1: Maybe 2-9 over 11 games. You're like, oh, good call, just like all your other calls out there. Oh, way to know. But, you know, again, I tried to tell you this was going to happen. And I tried to tell you last week or 2 weeks ago, I fear no team. I fear nobody. And that still stands today. The Knicks are playing the best team. They're playing the best basketball in the NBA. And something I said a couple weeks ago that turned out to be true, maybe 3-4 weeks ago, the Knicks are America's team now. And everybody's pulling for the Knicks. I'm sorry to say, they don't want your Thunder in there. And, you know, maybe you'll have a few people jumping on the Wemby.

0: Antonio bandwagon, but make no mistake about it, the Knicks are the new darling in town, and right now, everybody's jumping on that bandwagon.
1: There's a really good point that JP just made, all right? And if you guys want to get involved in this program, the you hit us up on X. Arnie is at Stinkin' Genius One. I'm at Plank Show. Everyone should follow us at Fox Sports Radio. Arnie, JP writes, funny how Plank misses one show for his son's West Point graduation, and suddenly Arnie is showering his son with compliments. The Knicks must really have him in a good mood.
0: Yeah, I am in a good mood. Yeah. You know,
1: I'll repost that.
0: Well, think about that. We've been doing the show like 14 years.
1: That's
0: right. And in 14 years, none of our teams ever won. Ever.
1: That's right. 14 Well, my Sooner years. Softball team won 6 titles, but again, okay. You don't care about those.
0: No, but I mean, 14 years of never winning, of just losing and losing and losing. And you know, I take it harder than you guys because I'm a bigger fan you guys out there. And it crushes me. 14 years
1: right.
0: of being crushed over and over and over again. So yeah, I'm enjoying this. You know, they said no viewing party down at 7th Avenue. Guess what? I'm going to 7th Avenue when,
1: really?
0: If it goes even that far in the finals. And you know what? I'm going to go watch a game in Madison Square Garden. It's only like $10. Did you see the prices that came out today about people buying tickets to the Knicks finals? Did you see
1: No,
0: that?
1: What is it? No, I did not.
0: One set of tickets, and I'm going to have to look it up, close to $300,000 for 2 seats on the floor, or right by the floor. It's obscene. It really is obscene, Chris. I mean, we joked around about it a couple weeks ago.
1: Sure.
0: Just to get into the place, it's going to cost you like $1,000 to $1,500. It's gotten way out of hand. You can't go if you're an average fan. You've seen all those celebrities. I don't even know if they paid for their tickets, but that is crazy. I mean, in the $200,000 to $300,000 range to go to a Knicks championship game, I'm excited like everybody else, but who can afford that unless you're like a uber rich guy? You know what I mean?
1: What? So can you help me better understand who can afford to buy these tickets?
0: Yeah, yeah.
1: Who is? Yeah. Because I know, I mean, listen, you're a trophy husband and all, but
0: of course,
1: I don't think
0: you
1: and I are going to be doling out that kind of jack for tickets. I mean,
0: if I was making $1 million a year, I don't think I'm going to be doling out that type of, seriously.
1: I don't blame you.
0: I better be pulling in about like $25 million a year or something before I'm doling $200. It might even have been more, Chris. It could have been like $350,000 for both tickets. I had one of the stories. It's out of hand. Now, these are on the seats. Let's just say you wanted the lower bowl. I think those are like $50,000 a piece or something.
1: Oh, my gosh.
0: It's insane. It really has gotten out of hand. I mean, you can't go if you're an average fan. You have no chance of going. You'll have to go to, you know, 7th Avenue if somehow they don't block it off for you. You have to go to the viewing party is $10. So that's the best deal in the world. Yeah. Exactly. Yeah, that's more my price. You know what I mean?
1: Jeez. But man, listen, we'll get to the Thunder game tonight and we'll get to like I said, I tried to be as out as I could this week, but man, the Thunder backlash is something else, isn't it? And again, you were warning me about this. I was always kind of, I'm like, how can you not like this team? SGA, man, they're jumping around after post game interviews and everyone loves them and the defending champs. Boy, people really hate the Thunder. We'll get to that in a bit. But I mean, this has been, I was listening to Ephraim and Mark on my drive into the studio tonight. This has been as dominating, Arnie, of a run since, what, about game 3 of that Hawks series that I think we've ever seen. Like, I was, and again, you never wavered. I mean, I think you've been on this team like about 12 times this year, but you never wavered. I mean, is it as simple as saying they've started to make Karl Anthony Towns the facilitator? I mean, that I thought Ephraim kind of narrowed that down well earlier on Fox Sports Radio tonight. Is it maybe taking the ball out of Brunson's hands more and allowing him to work without the ball? Is it, I don't know, Josh Hart getting, is it just hitting threes, which they're doing at a record pace? Like, what is it that you put your finger on
0: that's
1: basically told you they're unstoppable?
0: It is obviously, a little bit of Towns playing like the point forward or point center, whatever you want to call me. Brunson can't do everything, and it really does drain you when you got to bring it up and you got some guy in your face all the way up. And you know, they let him get away with murder, you know, right now, and they're really letting him be physical. So, I mean, that's a big part of it. Make no mistake about it. Also, look at the road that the Knicks

0: Knicks have got to get to this point. I mean, it wasn't certainly a murderer's throat. Detroit was eliminated. You know, Boston was eliminated. We got to beat up a weak Philadelphia team.
1: Sure.
0: This Cleveland team was certainly beat up by the time we got to play them. Only Atlanta gave us a tough fight, and that's because they were fresh. So it wasn't like a murderous throw to get to this situation, just like Oklahoma City last year. It wasn't a murderous throw to get. So it was like a perfect situation. I make no mistake about it. I'm well aware of that. I'm cognizant that it was an easy road for the Knicks so far.
1: But, that doesn't take anything away from it.
0: No, not at all. I don't care how we get there, as long as we get there. Plus, we're either going to play the number one or the number two seed. So we're going to have to earn it that way. At least we're going to have to earn it in the championship. There's no doubt that.
1: You started? Because I know you look ahead. And I know we got Todd coming up in hour two, I believe. Yeah. Unless, is Todd out tonight? No.
0: He went to the game. He went to the game. Yeah, he's happy.
1: We got to have an update as soon as he gets on with us after the great role for the Knights. But is it already kind of a definitive thought that whoever comes out of the West is going to be a decisive favorite in the finals? Have you looked ahead at what that might look like?
0: I don't know if a decisive favorite, especially considering if the Knicks could end it in four and this thing goes to seven. I think if it was Oklahoma City and the Knicks, I could see Oklahoma City not quite a 2-1 favorite, maybe like a minus 180. And if it was San Antonio, man, we could maybe make San Antonio just a slight favorite.
1: Slight favorite.
0: Over the New York Knicks. Do you want to bet against the Knicks if they win the last game? They'll have won, 12 in a row or 11 in a row?
1: Yeah.
0: I'm not so sure I want to be making them an underdog, even though you're playing two great teams, no doubt.
1: There is a part of me that thinks the fire's eventually going to go out.
0: Right.
1: Right? I mean, you can't hit threes at this rate consistently, but when you're able – I mean, they're playing – Arnie, they're – I'd be on cloud nine if I was Arnie Spanier right now. They're doing everything right, man.
0: Well, that first
1: game – they're doing everything right.
0: If
1: the 22-point comeback really set the tone.
0: If they don't come back and win that

0: talking about where he takes
1: putting more on.
0: No, he takes the Knicks plus two, plus three, plus four, plus five. That guy hasn't lost yet. He had San Antonio today, plus the two, three, four, five, six, seven, whatever numbers he was making up. He's been crushing it. They said he's made $1.9 million before today's game with San Antonio.
1: Time to tap out. Get your money, man.
0: I don't think he is.
1: When we come back, we've got a game to discuss from tonight. Plus, it's been an interesting week for the New York Giants and trade rumors already. And we'll remember a legend on a busy Sunday night with Arnie and Plank right here on Fox Sports Radio.
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3: The Eastern Conference Finals are here. Cavs. Don fakes the three. Steps left. Shoots it.
4: 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Donovan Mitchell.
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5: 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He'll take the three. And he hit it.
3: 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When the NBA playoffs are on, so are we. 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
19: You know, I made the mistake, and I've said this before, that I became friends with Mark McGwire and Jason Giambi while they were still playing. And then, of course, you had the steroid era issues, and I had to do my job. And I think And I think Jason Giambi

0: was bothered by me doing my job because we were friends. And even Mark McGuire. But I, you know, you can be friends, and maybe I was too friendly with them that maybe they didn't understand why I wasn't more on their side, but I still had to do my job. And, you know, I haven't really mended fences with Jason Giambi. I haven't tried, neither has he. And maybe that's best. With Mark McGuire, we've had him on the show a couple of times, and I don't think he harbors any ill feelings, but that's the hard part. I was friends with Alex Rodriguez when he was in Seattle. And then all of a sudden, you know, he went to the Rangers, and you know, I had the interview where he was ripping on Derek Jeter and his contract, and Jeter is nowhere near the player, and A-Rod was very upset with me, even though I told him that we were doing an interview, and he told me all of this, and that never survived, because I thought he wanted to fight me that day that I went. I had to go to the Rangers locker room. I had to do it. If he had a problem, I was going in. And I remember...
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16: All right, it's Arnie and Plank, Fox Sports Radio. Okay, so you sent this to me during the break.
17: Yeah.
16: Darren Revelle, 2 courtside tickets have been sold on StubHub for $279,804.
17: Wow. That's a lot of dinero, dude. That's I'm assuming for the both of them, so.
16: Yeah.
17: That's crazy.
16: Our buddy Shady Sean 420 sent us a note that they looked at the seats that Ben Stiller had. I don't know who his wife is, and who's the guy that was in Willy Wonka, Chaminade. Yeah, yeah. Timothy Chalamet. Thank you. That their seats would be $595,000.
17: Wow.
16: Those courtside seats,
17: wow.
16: Which, by the way, is more than a 4-bedroom home currently in Oklahoma City.
17: Oh my gosh!
16: Yeah.
17: Which, oh my god! I know. Spike Lee pays for his own seats. I know he pays.
16: Good
17: for
16: on
17: his
16: him.
17: Seats. Yeah.
16: Dumb, but do they all have to pay for their own seats?
17: No.
16: Or is there this thing? No? Okay.
17: I don't think so. I shouldn't say that so definitively. I don't
16: you
17: think
16: knew.
17: They
16: it's
17: do.
16: Like you knew right away.
17: Yeah. Well, you know what? I don't think like Bernard King is paying for his own seat.
16: No.
17: Did you see what they did to him last game?
16: No.
17: Oh.
16: I had to listen to last game. I didn't get to watch it.
17: You're watching the game and they're going through the crowd. And look, there's Timmy Chalamet and there's Cedric the Entertainer.
16: Oh, no.
17: And they said it like they for sure knew it was Cedric the Entertainer, you know?
16: Is he even still alive?
17: Yeah,
16: oh, I'm thinking of Bernie Mac. Okay,
17: yeah,
16: my bad.
17: Yeah, what
16: dang. That's Bernard King, though. How can they make that mistake?
17: I know. And he's been to all the games in the playoffs, sitting with Patrick Ewing. You see him and Ewing and Starks. What, they think Cedric the Entertainer played on the Knicks or something like that? What's wrong with them?

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6: Oh, hey, hi. It's Make It Easy Steve. And we've got places to go in 2026. We have a spectacular Alaska land getaway. Or you may enjoy one of our Alaska cruises. Both trips are spectacular. And both 5 stars. 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Or how about the beauty of Dublin and Ireland?
7: You can afford F-150. It doesn't just raise the bar. It is the bar. It's 11 o'clock.

0: News. I'm Sue Guzman. President Trump says a deal to end the conflict with Iran is 95% negotiated. Secretary of State Marco Rubio adding,
1: I'll leave it to the president to make further announcements on it. Suffice it to say that some progress has been made, significant progress, although not final progress has been made.
0: Iran claims the talks do not include the nuclear program, but a White House official tells Fox News there will be no deal unless Iran releases its stockpile of enriched uranium. We're learning the gunman killed by the Secret Service after opening fire near the White House had a history of mental illness and was no stranger to the agency.
2: He was reportedly detained by Secret Service on June 26 last year for flagging down agents and making threats.
0: Fox's Madeline Rivera. President Trump was never in any danger during that ordeal. 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
3: Kraft mac and cheese. And the guy was like, listen, man, we can get this mac and cheese. Like, nope, Kraft blue box. I want a bowl of it at my wedding. And nice. Like he let us, it was great. And then to see all the pictures with him and his kid, Rowdy, that was tragic. And then you got the rain all weekend, the unloading of the car. I mean, you pull back a little bit, right? NASCAR is probably, you know, auto racing in general is probably the sport where you would expect a guy to potentially his life to be in peril, right? But you would never expect it to be from a pneumonia or sepsis or anything like that. But, you know, it's a good reminder that, hey, man, when you start not feeling right, you got to say something.
4: And
3: I'm not trying to use Kyle Busch's death as a bully pulpit. It's tragic and it's terrible. But, boy, from everything we're seeing, it sounds like it could have been preventable, and I just hate that so much, man.
4: I was on last night with Monsi, and I said, I look, it's just tragic. He had two young kids, a wife. My heart breaks.
3: 41, dude.
4: I know. So young, too. It happened so quickly. He went from pneumonia to sepsis. And I'm saying to myself, wasn't he on antibiotics right when he had pneumonia? How did it become in this situation? I had so many questions, but it really isn't going to do anything now. It was just a tragic situation.
3: Yeah.
4: I feel horrible. Absolutely.

0: Absolutely horrible.
1: Just gut wrenching.
0: When I saw
1: that,
0: you know, like you said, 41 years old, Chris, so young.
1: One more thing on it, just real quick. One of my earliest sports memories was Hank Gathers collapsing on the court.
0: Yes.
1: Right? And it's just, it's. I say earliest, one that I still remember because I'm old and I did a lot of drugs in college and I forget a lot of stuff. But in all seriousness, this doesn't happen to an active athlete. You don't hear about an active athlete just dropping dead. And I hate to put it that bluntly, but he is an active driver in NASCAR, and he's winning races, and he owns a team, too, in his truck series, or at least he did or sold it, whatever. But, I mean, Arnie, I mean, you look across any sports, imagine, you know, this ace for the Cubs or the starting quarterback for the Bears or, you know, the running back. It's just it's something that doesn't happen in our sports world, and it's just – you know, it's just death sucks. It's terrible. It's tragic. But when you take someone that's still in their prime and has so much in front of them, man, it's just, oh, I hate it because I loved watching him race and I love the tributes that were paid. And I'm sure more will be forthcoming and oncoming over the next few weeks. By the way, still can't believe they got any of that race in. I've never seen it rain like it's rained throughout the East Coast. And I say the East Coast, North Carolina on the East Coast. But I mean,
0: it was bad today up here in Connecticut, too. We were just, it was a miserable day. Just absolutely miserable. Just raining. And I didn't even leave my house. It was just,
1: it rained through the whole graduation ceremony in New York. It rained. It was gorgeous on Friday. And then it just started raining on Saturday, and then it just didn't stop. So congratulations to NASCAR for almost getting it all in, and to the Indy 500 for not having to deal with any weather issues. All right, when we come back, we'll go straight to your tweets to the show tonight. At Stinkin' Genius One, I'm at Plank Show. 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
10: Here's your updated 570 WNEX forecast. A few showers and storms are still possible early in the overnight. Then we'll see a dry Memorial Day here. Very warm as well, as a lot of areas getting into the 90s for high temperatures. Then we could see kind of on and off shower and even a few storm chances here as we go throughout the work week, as we could see some weak disturbances track across the region, maybe even a front or two work its way into the region. But very unpredictable weather pattern here, but at least a chance may be there here for the next several days. It's going to stay quite warm as well here into the first half of the work week, as highs head back well into the 80s, even some 90s still possible for Tuesday and Wednesday. Then we could see better chances for showers and storms potentially here to end the work week and head into the beginning of next weekend. I'm meteorologist Bill Jensko on 570 WNEX. Right now it's 75.
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15: FS1.

0: putting forth what would be deemed as pretty solid numbers in these playoffs so far. In fact, the game two numbers were record setting. You have on Roman numeral number three,
1: yeah,
0: a point about Victor Wembanyama's popularity and questioning and asking if he will surpass one Michael Jordan.
1: Yes, so in popularity.
0: In popularity, because you're looking globally, right?
1: Absolutely, and that's where he comes in. He's going to be globally, and not that Mike isn't known globally, but
0: sure,
1: Victor obviously not from the United States, and he's got the got the whole world looking at him.
0: Yeah, I agreed. So here is my question: is it the Wembanyama? Is it the Thunder hate? The Thunder love? Is it SGA, a two-time MVP? Is it that it's been three and a half really good basketball games? I mean, second half tonight got away from the Thunder quite a bit, but they were down, A.J. Mitchell and J-Dub. So, I mean, what do you credit it to? It's the two best teams that we've been counting down to as well, right?
1: Well, the reason is 75% of the people tuning in want to see Wembanyama, right?
0: Okay.
1: That's reason number one. Number two, maybe throw another 10% in there because we have number one against number two.
0: Okay.
1: And then I kind of look at Oklahoma City like I used to look at the old Detroit Pistons, bad boys.
0: Okay.
1: You didn't like them. You didn't root for them, but you would tune in to watch them so you could root against them. You know what I mean? With Bill Laimbeer and Isaiah and Mahomes and all the other bad boys there. You want to watch them, but you were rooting against them. So I feel like Oklahoma City has a little bit of that, not only because of SGA flopping, but when did that wind puppet all of a sudden become such a dirty player? You know what I'm talking about? Chet Holmgren all of a sudden.
0: Wind puppet? Called Chet Holmgren a wind puppet?
1: Yeah. I mean, the guy is stepping on Wembanyama's foot on purpose. When did he become so dirty, for crying out loud,
0: You think Chet's been dirty? Gosh, I mean, I feel like Chet's been almost unplayable in this series at times. He had a really good game three.
1: No, it's not about but I see him taking a little shot here at Wembanyama, stepping up on his foot and, getting a little physical and stuff like that.
0: The most watched NBA conference finals opener. Wait, hold on. The most watched NBA conference final opener. Sorry, there we go. 1993, Bulls Knicks, 16.14 million, right?
1: Wow.
0: All right, and then you've got 1996, Magic's Bulls. I'm just giving you numbers. All these, 98, 91, the 2011 Heat. And then right there, the most recent, in the last 20 years, Spurs Thunder opener, 9.16 million. Of the most watched NBA conference finals game ones in the history of the NBA, whenever, we're getting Nielsen, that's 88 to present, I think it would probably be able to say it's the eighth most watched game one.
1: It's got to be Wembanyama. It's got to be the
0: You think it is?
1: And well, no offense, but even if Oklahoma City wasn't a team that people hated, it's not like they're going to break records. They were champions last year, so there was no really story to it. Yeah, they're a really good team, and maybe people want to tune in to watch them, but you got to give them a storyline to get those type of numbers, and that storyline is Wembanyama.
0: So for you, and I think, again, I'm not arguing with you, I'm not disagreeing with you, your feeling is this has everything to do with the growing popularity of Wemby, the growing popularity of kind of his, who he is and what he's about and him coming of age. You're not giving the Thunder any credit for these rating surges, right?
1: No,
0: even though the
1: really.
0: Numbers were pretty good last year. All right,
1: Enough. I mean, they didn't break records last year, like you just said. So, I give maybe 1%, but this is, this is more type of global numbers and people are tuning to see Wemby and what he could do. And I like the way, Chris, I don't know if they did this last year or the year before. I'm having a hard time figuring it out, but I don't remember it going 1-1-1-1. I remember sometimes it was like 2-3 days rest sometimes between games. So I'm glad they continue to, build off the excitement,
0: So game one was among the most watched game ones in conference finals history ever. Game two was the most watched conference finals game two of all time.
1: Woo.
0: Of all time, according to Legion Hoops.
1: I rest my case, Your Honor.
0: At 12.2. So you're saying that this is all Wemby and this is all the Spurs?
1: Well, certainly.

0: I'm going to pose a question to you here, Stinking Genius. Are you ready?
1: Yeah, I'm ready.
0: I'm looking over ratings, right? And this Thunder team that everyone seems to hate is apparently

0: isn't a team from Oklahoma, that's for sure.
1: No what, offense. Is San Antonio some major market here? No, I'm asking seriously. You dump on San Antonio and Oklahoma City and the Utahs of the world, and now you're saying this one individual is the reason that the numbers are so high?
0: No, it's not San Antonio per se. It's more Wemby. We know that. That's for sure.
1: Well, I understand that, but yeah. I thought that you couldn't get people watching games unless it was big market, Arnie. Oh, it looks like you can. Looks like you can have big-time success with it. We'll dive into it more in-depth coming up next hour. That's Arnie Spanier. I'm Chris Plank. It's Fox Sports Radio. We are Fox Sports!
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0: When you think about the future, maybe 5, 10, 15, or 20 years from now, what does the world look like? More importantly, who is going to be our leaders of tomorrow? Let me tell you, it's me and millions of other kids just like me. Just because we are young doesn't mean that we are not equipped to take on the world. What makes us so ready and prepared? 4-H. 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

0: Reported air monitoring tests have found pollution to be within normal limits. A lot of Americans staying home this Memorial Day because of high gas prices.
1: Hawker research found that 4 in 10 Americans won't travel anywhere this summer. Some who are hitting the road are skimping elsewhere.
2: The fun money goes towards the gas, I guess.
1: A Bank of America study found that nearly 10% of travelers are actually canceling a summer vacation because of high gas prices. The national average for a gallon of gas was at $4.55 at the start of the holiday weekend, according to AAA, compared to $3.19 last year. AAA is still predicting a record-breaking 45 million Americans will fly or drive this weekend. Airbnb says a third of summer travelers are staying closer to home to save, noting the trend of playcations, staying at cheaper fun spots like rural retreats. Caroline Shively, Fox News.
0: A 9-story building under construction in a city north of the Philippine capital has collapsed, leaving at least one Malaysian tourist dead and 21 workers trapped. 24, however, were able to safely escape. Hundreds of police officers are assisting in those rescue efforts. The collapse occurred in a crowded neighborhood located near a former U.S. Air Force base. I'm Sue Guzman. This is Fox News.

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2: That's true.
3: Boy, I agree with John. That I not only that though, Chris, but not only that, it's you know, look at how many times they've done this, and we've had to change the rules for somebody like James Harden when he used to kick out his foot for the 3-point for a 3-point shot. Enough is enough. You know, he's not going to get those calls. SGA, I've never seen so many times where he's not gotten the call like in this series. Sure, he's gotten a few. But they've let them get beat up a little bit, and I'm glad they have. I'm good for the refs on that, you know?
4: It's just for me. It's just from my perspective. I guess I don't rewind and rewatch and see, oh, he flopped there. I mean, I see a body close to him, right? I see a body close to him, and I'm like, oh, you know, someone might have got a piece of him. But listen, I'm the biggest defender there is. I think you want to stop him, beat him. All right, and they're swallowing the whistle, and we've got a series that's even up at 2-2. Remember, the Thunder needed 7 to beat the Nuggets last year, and they needed 7 to beat the Pacers. It wasn't always easy, even last year when they were 100%. Now, you're down Jalen Williams. Now, we'll see if A.J. Mitchell can come back. I mean, it's an absolute storyline, right? And people are up in arms about it. Now, the question is this and has this been an adjustment by the NBA and kind of letting the officials – let them play, so to speak.
3: Well, if they're going to let them play, that's certainly going to play, I think, in the San Antonio's hands out there. I mean, Wembanyama, I don't want him getting beat up. But if he doesn't have to worry about getting in the foul trouble and he could really go to town on defense because he's out there swinging, I'm surprised he doesn't pick up more fouls. They swallow the whistle when it comes to him. There's no doubt about that. They're like, no, you have to like chop somebody's head off. To get a foul, if you want to call it on Victor. So, it will be in his advantage that he doesn't have to worry about picking up fouls if they're going to let them play like that. So, San Antonio is still the underdog in this series. Oklahoma City is.
4: Well, they're defending champs.
3: Right. And they got 2 of the 3 games at home, but San Antonio's played them so tough the entire year. I thought it'd be a little bit more closer to, you know, a slight favorite for them. But we'll see how it plays out. I think San Antonio's going to go ahead and take game 5 and go up 3 games
4: well,
3: to 2.
4: I think whoever wins game 5 wins the series. I think, and that's in Oklahoma City tomorrow night. I think whoever, wait, hold on. Is it Monday already? See, I'm in the Eastern time zone now. Right. Okay, so Tuesday night. Yeah, tomorrow night, I think whoever wins game 5 is going to win the series, man. And Thunder have to get healthy. You know, they were able to live for a while. Jalen Williams, the J-Dub, the All-Star, he's day-to-day now. I mean, A.J. Mitchell has become a major part of what they do. I mean, my
3: and
4: gosh.
3: Jalen Williams today, the other one, was horrible from three-point range. The game before that, he couldn't miss. He couldn't miss, for crying out loud.
4: Well,
3: so that was
4: Jared McCain was even worse.
3: Yeah, you know, he was 1 for 7 today, Williams. So it was horrible shooting night for them.
4: Yeah, he was 1 for 7. McCain was 1 for 10. Their bench just wasn't as good as it was in game 4, and that game 3, and that had really won the game for him. But I don't know. Just bringing it back real quick. One final thought. You can get mad at Shai Gilgeous-Alexander, but I don't know, man. I guess we would complain about the Spurs, and I know no one remembers this now. But when San Antonio was winning, they were boring. Because all they did was dump it down low, and Tim Duncan, no personality. They were boring. The Warriors were cheating the game because they're just shooting threes. That's all they do. There's no substance to it. They're just shooting threes. You know, we can play the Pistons, even go back. Arnie, you know, whenever we were younger, oh, they're just bullies out there. The Jordan rules and things of that nature. So, I guess more than anything else, I mean, is this just what happens whenever a team starts to win consistently? We're just going to find a reason to hate on them?
3: Of course, that's the way it always goes. And notice those San Antonio teams that you brought up. I don't think they've ever won 2 championships in a row. It was win one, lose one, win one, lose one. Mm-hmm. And they weren't breaking any records for viewership, that's for sure. We found them absolutely boring. I mean, painful to watch.
4: See? Exactly.
3: Yeah.
4: Exactly. But in your mind, you're thinking that maybe this Spurs team can change things a little bit. Maybe. Here's the other thing. The Thunder are set up to have consistent long-term success. Like, they're not going, unless Shai Gilgeous-Alexander pops an Achilles or

0: tears in a knee ligament. They're not going anywhere, right? I'm just throwing that out.
1: Well, Holmgren just got a contract last year. They signed Hartenstein as a free agent.
0: Right. So, they got some decisions to make this offseason. But my point in bringing it up more than anything else, does San Antonio then establish themselves as the team to beat if they can get – because remember last year Wimby got hurt, right? And they weren't able to be the team we thought they were going to be without him. Is this that moment to where we thought the Thunder were about ready to take over and be the powers in the West? Is this like an immediate changing of the guard after last season?
1: I don't want to get too carried away and say that. Yeah, it's a coin flip. Even though Oklahoma City has got two of the three at home, only because of what San Antonio has been able to accomplish all year long and in the regular season. And plus, you losing Williams, that's going to hurt.
0: It's already hurt.
1: There's no doubt about that. You'll go back home. You're fantastic at home. Can you squeeze out one and try to get one more in San Antonio? You may have to take both at home, take game 5 and game 7, and stretch this to a 7-game series, which means, Chris, that's just nothing but great for my New York Knicks. Can you imagine if Oklahoma City and San Antonio go 7 games?
0: 7.
1: And, the Knicks got to rest more. I mean, that just plays into our hands. I love that. Give me some of that every day, for crying out loud.
0: I like the way that you're already thinking. You're already in the mode of what's best for your Knicks.
1: Oh, I was in the mode of what's best for my Knicks in game number 1 of the season. What's wrong with you? You know that. Come on now.
0: What do you think of what Shady Sean just sent in? I keep promising to get to all the tweets tonight, and I haven't done a good job.
1: No, you haven't.
0: Yeah. I've been terrible at it. I'm sorry. But if things come up, this is funny because this was a conversation piece locally during, some of the games that got pushed to 7, some of the series that got pushed to a 7th game last year. If OKC comes up short, I don't think you package anything and make a move. I think you, decide what you're going to do with Jalen Williams, and if, that's a future piece. I know there had been someone that from Bleacher Report had floated a rumor about them trying to trade him and get the number 1 pick in the draft. But do you really swing for the fences? And, does Giannis become someone that's an option at a place like OKC with all of the resources they have? See, I don't think so. I think Giannis is more like the Lakers or maybe Miami or even Boston.
1: I don't think Giannis wants to go there because Oklahoma City is too established. I think he wants to be the number one. Yeah, he wants to be the knight in shining armor. He wants to be the number one guy. And I don't blame him for that. No, I don't think he's a good fit there. And Oklahoma City doesn't have to blow it up anyway.
0: Even if they lose.
1: Even if they lose, they're going to be just fine. And like you said, they do have some decisions to make, but they're good like 1 through 4. So there are 1 through 5. They'll be absolutely fine after this year.
0: And how about this from Joey Elbows? The NBA product, he writes on X, is the worst it's been in years.
1: Wow.
0: Nielsen changed the rating system to include out-of-home viewers, bars, restaurants, etc., as well as personal streaming devices, a.k.a. phones. You can't tell me more people than ever actually sat down for that game. No way. I thought they were pretty entertaining.
1: I don't know how much that extra counts, you know what I mean? And the streaming and this and that. It's certainly a different world. There's no doubt about that. Though, Chris, if you look at all the old numbers of like the TV guide and see all like those old sitcoms back in the 80s, they used to draw like a 33 and stuff like that. Could you imagine a show? I mean, every show on like Thursday night or Tuesday night, a 30, a 28. Could you imagine shows putting up those type of numbers? So I don't know if it's easier to get ratings now. It certainly wasn't like that in the 80s. It was really through the roof,
0: Well, you say the 80s. I had pulled this up because I was wanting to see where they ranked. The most watched NBA Finals games of all time, the top 4 all involved Michael Jordan.
1: Yeah, of course.
0: And the 90s Bulls. And you're talking about ratings, again, that are in that 37 million range. 35.89 million, game 6 of the Bulls and the Jazz in 1998. Wow. 35 mil, 33 mil, 31 mil, 31.02 mil for game 7 of the 2016 finals between the Cavs and the Warriors. So we've been in that range, but it takes something pretty special when it comes to the NBA.
1: It does, because they were more likable. And this goes back to the story that Nike came out, because their stock wasn't doing very good because they're not selling basketball shoes. Why are they not selling basketball shoes? Because the NBA players are not very likable. And he's 100% right. Mm. Michael Jordan, still the shoe leader out there. There's not a lot of guys. I can't think of really one guy I want to say.

0: except for maybe LeBron, and I have a pair of LeBron shoes that I want to run out and say, okay, Michael Jordan's, LeBron's, and that's it. I draw the line. There's nobody else I can think of saying, man, I'd really like to get their shoes. It really looks good. Can't think of one.
1: Hmm. You wouldn't want Jalen Brunson shoes?
0: No, oh, I take that back. You got me on that. Yeah, you got me on that. Absolutely, man. Yeah. Let's go.
1: I figured there was someone out there that you might want. And then one more here from Mr. Nobody. What game is Arnie watching? Chet Holmgren isn't taking cheap shots on Wimby as much as he's been about as much of a defender as a mannequin at Belk. Wimby's eaten his lunch much. I'm surprised he hasn't gained weight. So Holmgren played pretty well, I thought, in game three. But, I mean, in game one, they've got Caruso defending him. Hartenstein came to life and did well in games two and three.
0: Did a very good job, yeah.
1: Great job, but I don't think that's a long-term answer. So either Chet Holmgren's going to get more

0: Tennis Data did point out on the X that Monse had you under control last night. 3 hours of Arnie talking about his plans to attend the Knicks championship parade, which we all know he wouldn't attend if they happened to beat OKC.
1: Oh, I think I
0: so she had you under control last night, huh?
1: Yeah, well, you know, she was driving. I let her drive the show last night.
0: You let her?
1: Yeah, I let her drive. She's never going to learn if I don't let her drive. You know that, Chris. So, no, we had fun. It was a good time. I was a late addition to the show, so I didn't have time to really write anything up.
0: Oh, you didn't get to send her the Roman numeral rundown?
1: Oh, I did. I put together Roman numeral. Thank goodness she knows how to read Roman numerals and cursive writing. She, you know, usually people in that generation can't read cursive and don't know Roman numerals.
0: Oh, my gosh. All right, we got a break. When we come back, Todd Furman joins us live from Vegas next, right here on Fox Sports Radio.
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0: 3, that's a wrap. That's got to be demoralizing for the Cavs, for Kenny Atkinson, for Cavs fans knowing you were that close to this series looking a whole hell of a lot different than it does now.
1: I was just going to say, you know, series are always built off matchups. And I think we saw obviously what happened at the end of game one, where, you know, the isolation of Jalen Brunson on James Harden became the issue. Then you look at what they adjusted or adapted to in game two, because we always talk about, hey, there's going to be adjustments, there's going to be some change that's made. Josh Hart then has to beat us. We're not going to let Jalen Brunson beat us. He's going to do his part. He's going to get his buckets. That's how it works when you've got a superstar. But we're not going to let him beat us ultimately. We're going to make Mikal Bridges and Josh Hart beat us.
2: You did what you were supposed to do in guarding Brunson and slowing Brunson down. Now, that led to Brunson having a lot of assists because, again, the same thing that I said about Karl Anthony Towns exists with Jalen Brunson as well. If they are going to commit to making it a point for other guys to win the game, then it opens up the offense. And now all you got to hope for is that you have an offensive person, offensive people. You know, all their starters scored in double digits. So you just got to hope that those other guys are up to the challenge of putting in the points. And it wasn't just Hart.
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0: All right, it's Arnie and Plank here on Fox Sports Radio. Say hello to a man who is probably still celebrating a big dub.
1: Yeah.
0: Todd Furman joins us live from Vegas. How about them Knights, man? They're pretty special.
2: Pretty impressive to find yourself down 3-0 after the first period against a team that was the best all regular season long, hadn't lost a single game all year, where they had more than a 2-goal advantage, and the Knights battled back, scored a power play goal to get them jump-started in the second, and then were able to play downhill as some of the injuries unfortunately started to mount for the Avalanche, who now stare down the barrel of a 3-0 series deficit, and we know how infrequently teams are able to battle back out of that kind of hole.
1: You know, our producer Ian and Chris Plank both said that you probably left the game at the end of the first period. I said, no way. He's too much of a fan. You didn't leave, did you?
2: No, I didn't. But if Colorado got the fourth goal, I thought about leaving to get to a family barbecue to at least get a little bit of free fare out of the deal. Given that the Knights didn't show up on time, I didn't think that I was going to have to spend the better part of my evening there. But this is a team that has really looked completely different since John Tortorella took over. 18-4-1 in the 23 games under his command, and now one step away of getting back to the Stanley Cup final for the third time in franchise history.
0: I know that the city has yet to embrace the Raiders, but the Golden Knights have been successful. They brought home a Stanley Cup. What's the buzz like?
2: For the first time all postseason, it felt like there was a little bit of electricity in the building at T-Mobile. For whatever reason, the opening rounds against Utah and Anaheim, it seemed a little bit anticlimactic, and I'm not sure if it's a fan base that's been extremely spoiled during a very short period of time, or the expectations are that much higher. So today there was energy in the building, and as the Knights continued to claw back, you could feel folks getting more and more excited about the opportunity to potentially win the second cup.

0: In just a handful of years. It has no doubt been a team that the community at large has really rallied around, that I think a lot of folks that have been in Vegas a lot longer than me can take ownership in, knowing that this was the first professional team to move out to the desert. And unlike some of the other franchises that have followed suit and been relocated here, a little bit of a different dynamic around the Knights than the Raiders, and I'm sure what'll feel like the A's when they start playing ball here in 2028.
1: I hope everything's okay out there, Todd. Any of the casinos go belly up after the game today? Because everybody, I mean everybody, had to be on San Antonio. My goodness, especially after what Bill Foster was announced as the referee, you couldn't run to the window fast enough.
0: The books had a few extra dollars after everyone was on San Antonio in Game 3 of that series, and they were counting their money when San Antonio built a 15-0 lead. Lo and behold, we've seen this before from the Thunder, but rather troubling from an offensive standpoint. They really didn't have any answers in tonight's game, and you're already starting to see money coming in on San Antonio for a pivotal Game 5. That number opened 6, 6.5. We're now kind of looking at 5.5s across the board, and suddenly what felt like an Oklahoma City runaway freight train may have their hands full in what now becomes a best 2 out of 3. We'll see exactly who makes the adjustments and how this series goes, knowing that the Knicks are kind of waiting in the wings on the cusp of closing out the Cleveland Cavaliers with a sweep tomorrow night.
2: I will say the one thing that's really fascinating is how quickly everyone seems to have turned on the Thunder. You know, they're the likable, and I know they've always, SGA's, what, foul merchant is a term that's used a lot, but, you know, they get behind the sideline announcer and they seem like likable dudes. Now everyone can't stand him, Todd. I guess that's what happens when you win, but with that in mind, what have you seen that's shifted in this series? Is it a matter of the injuries? Is it a matter of, I don't know, San Antonio finding ways to counter Oklahoma City's moves? What have you seen that's allowed this to get San Antonio back in when they look so out in Game 3?
0: You know, didn't watch tonight's game. I was at T-Mobile for, of course, the Knights and Avs. So don't want to speak out of turn there. But just digging into the box score, I mean, it was a team that struggled to get their star going in Shai Gilgeous-Alexander. You know, just 6 of 15 and some injuries continuing to mount when you don't get the kind of secondary production. I mean, Aaron Wiggins and Jared McCann, you know, combining for 3 of 21 from the floor. No A.J. Mitchell, no Jalen Williams. It begins to become a problem if the Spurs get a little healthier and start playing more confidently as their guards get their feet under them. But this is a San Antonio team that's not 100% either. So I think if you're Oklahoma City, you have to lean into some of that championship metal. They've been here before, know what it takes to knock out an opponent of this particular caliber, as we saw last year in the NBA Finals. And I don't quite think there's any reason to panic. But at the same time, what looked to be the potential to go up 3-1 with a closeout scenario at home in Game 5, very different dynamic now in play at this point. So we'll see what kind of changes and adjustments the Thunder are able to make on the cusp of losing tonight by 21 points.
1: You know, Todd, I should have listened to my gut, because when I told you the Knicks were going to win it all, I really should have bet that. What's the stat that if you bet $100 on game one of the 10-game winning streak and you just rolled it over, you'd have over $1 million now? That would be me. I'd have over $1 million right now if I would have rolled it over.
0: Yeah, I'm sure you would have. Whatever pipe dream world you like to live in, Arnie, sometimes I wonder what goes on in that head of yours, my friend. It is the gift that keeps on giving. But I'm surprised you came into work today. I figured you would have had the Golden Knights live when they were down 3-0 after one at an 11-1 price tag, and you would have had the foresight to see Daniel Suarez driving into victory lane for the crown jewel in the rain short race at a price tag right around 150-1, and then you could have told us about all that newfound wealth and riches that you could have bestowed upon the Spanier family.
1: Wow.
2: There's so many people, Todd, that don't watch NASCAR the way that we do. And since you mentioned the Daniel Suarez win and how close he was with Kyle Busch, just what a tragic, heartbreaking week. I mean, number one, how great Kyle Busch was as a NASCAR driver, but also, you know, young kids, young family, and, oh, by the way, a dude that's active. You know, he's winning races. He's still involved. It's just, what an awful story.
0: Kind of scary. It puts things in perspective that none of us can take anything for granted, because if an athlete of that caliber that keeps himself in tip-top shape can go as quickly as Kyle Busch did, you never know when your number's going to get called. And I have to give NASCAR and the motorsport community at large a world of credit for how they paid proper tribute. We saw Kyle Busch, you know, get paid tribute in Raleigh for game two between the Carolina Hurricanes and the Montreal Canadiens. And there was a moment of silence at tonight's game as well, knowing that Kyle Busch and Kurt both grew up in Las Las Vegas. Just heartbreaking on a variety of fronts, and I give the Bush family a world of credit for showing the strength to be at the track today, and Brexton doing what he needed to kind of help hold the pieces together. Samantha and the rest of the family have to be devastated knowing how quickly Kyle was taken from them, given the fact that he had just driven into victory lane about

0: nine short days ago on Dover in the truck race.
1: No, absolutely no doubt about that. Just rest in peace. We were talking about that earlier. Todd, World Cup, are you going to get a lot of action on that? A lot of people want to come in and bet World Cup or not really?
0: It'll definitely do some numbers, given where it falls on the sports calendar, that there's not much in the way of competition other than the day-to-day baseball grind. Team USA games will typically be one of the primary drivers, but any time you have some of the marquee nations, the Frances, the Spains, the Brazils, etc., those are always going to be heavily bet contests. And with such big money lines, given the new expanded format from 32 teams to 48, you will no doubt have a number of parlays going to a lot of the power programs, so to speak. And if one of those teams finds themselves on the wrong side of an upset or even a draw on the three-way line, that's what books are going to find themselves rooting for, especially in the group stage of the tournament.
1: Just out of curiosity, is it USA worth betting? They're 50 or 60 to 1 right now, right?
0: Yeah, I mean, they're not getting my money by any stretch of the imagination. The group is a little bit more difficult on paper than I think the media wants people to believe when you look at Paraguay, Australia, and Turkey all doing things quite differently. And it's a Team USA that hasn't really shown great form. You look at the tune-ups that they played in the March international window against Portugal and Belgium, look to be a step slow. So we'll see how things look in the next two tune-ups, I believe, against Senegal and Germany heading into the tournament. But there are all sorts of expectations. Typically, we've seen host nations do extremely well. And I think at minimum, this team has to get to the knockout stage and probably to the round of 16. Otherwise, it should be viewed as a disappointment for what many folks had called the golden generation of U.S. soccer just a handful of years ago.
2: Hey, Todd, final thought for me since Arnie brought it up. I think it's a fascinating conversation because I feel like all I've heard about the World Cup has just been the soaring ticket prices and how out of control it is. And then we were just, you know, we were talking about crazy ticket prices that are being reported for like the Knicks courtside seats. You're in a place where ticket prices are talked about a lot. Good point. Settle down.
0: Yeah, somebody apparently getting fired up about ticket prices. He just found out he's not going to any of the Team USA group stage.
2: Oh, no.
0: So,
2: is there any getting the toothpaste back in the tube on this, or is it kind of is what it is now when it comes to the soaring price of being a fan?
0: FIFA has done a tremendous job in butchering this entire process, especially with the lotteries that are out there for people who thought they had won the lottery and were going to get good seats out of the deal, finding themselves, you know, damn near up in the rafters at some of these large venues. But like simple economics, as we see for a lot of these sporting events, eventually supply and demand are going to take over. And when you look at some of these anticlimactic group stage games, I think you're going to find a get-in price for some of those games, you know, around 50 to 100 bucks as these tickets kind of flood the market. So, and the marquee games are still going to go for a handful. I'm not saying you're going to be able to pick up a ticket to the World Cup final at MetLife for 150 bucks or anything along those lines. But for people that are in drivable distances, I mean, my suggestion would be wait until the day of the game, make sure you're available, and if you want to see any of these teams playing on the global stage, you can definitely take advantage. Unfortunately, for those of us that probably want to see Team USA live, I'm not sure that that market is going to crater the same way it will for some of these other countries.
2: Mm-hmm. Good stuff.
1: You have to loan me some $280,000 so I can get two tickets to the Knicks game on the floor there, Todd.
0: I figured you would have been a family friend of the Jenners going way back, that they would have picked up the phone and called you. You could have been Timothy Chalamet's plus one, even Ben Stiller to go, you know what, how I want to be entertained throughout the course of four quarters for a Knicks final game. Let's call up our dear friend Arnie and invite him down to Vermont for the game.
2: Great stuff. Thanks, Todd. Have an awesome
1: Thanks,
2: weekend.
1: Todd.
0: Always a pleasure, guys. Enjoy the rest of the holiday weekend.
2: There is Todd Furman, and here he is, Steve DeSager, with a look at everything.
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6: 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When riding an ATV, always wear appropriate personal protective equipment and make sure the ATV is the recommended size for the rider. 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Employees using ATVs should be thoroughly trained in safety practices and required to wear appropriate clothing and proper protective equipment. 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I'm Aaron Yoder, and this safety

0: I...
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5: To retire early because there was a crash right in front of her that took her out on lap 18. And then she flew to Charlotte and finished 31st, realized that the qualifying was rained out on Saturday, and she's not a NASCAR points person, so she started way back in the pack tonight. And her attempt at the double at least had her finishing tonight in Charlotte. The baseball Sunday night ball game went to the Angels with a run bottom of the ninth, 2-1 over Texas. Back to you.
6: Did you happen to see any of the end in my beloved sport of college softball of the Texas Tech Florida Super Regional?
7: No, I saw that it was going back and forth. Like at the fourth, third inning, it was like a 11-7 or something. Yeah, it was crazy.
6: Crazy game. Texas Tech won. They went back to the Women's College World Series, which starts next week. Jason Williams, White Chocolate, his daughter played at Florida, Mia. She transferred to Texas Tech. She got hit by 5 pitches this week.
7: Get out.
6: 5. Yeah.
5: And he
6: they
5: got
6: hit her 5 times.
5: He got hit with some dialogue in the stands.
6: And he chirped back. And I guess it got so, what's the word I'm looking for? Contentious?
5: Yes.
6: That, like, he got tossed. And then Florida didn't shake hands with Texas Tech after the game.
7: Oh, I love it.
6: Just walked out. Oh, my gosh.
5: We are down to the final 8 in softballs, by the way. So we're going to Oklahoma City.
6: About it.
5: And Oklahoma's not going for the first time
6: not
5: in about
6: going.
5: A decade
7: years.
5: Yeah. To the Women's College
6: was
5: World
6: last
5: Series.
6: Time, yeah.
5: Texas is going, defeating Arizona State. We do have 4 games on Thursday, and that's when things begin. But kudos to the teams that swept the best of threes this weekend. Didn't
6: Alabama, Arkansas, Tennessee, and
5: UCLA.
6: Nebraska dominated. UCLA dominated. Then you had the 3 game 3s today, and at least one of the three was worth, well, maybe none of the three, but 2 shutouts, and then you had the drama in that Tech Florida game. So it should be a fun week ahead of us in Oklahoma City.
5: Mm-hmm.
6: DeSager's got a lot more to get to. Arnie, we got some tweets we need to hit too before we get out of here tonight. And listen, I know that the Giants are kind of one of those teams that you sometimes will throw out there that you root for. It's been an interesting week with the old New York Giants, has it not?
7: Oh, yeah. Lots of stuff going on with them. People, of course, it's our narrative. According to Abdul Carter, it's all us.
6: It's all our narrative.
7: Yeah.
6: It's all the media. We'll get into that coming up next right here on Fox Sports Radio.
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2: There are some shows you don't want to miss.
5: This is going to be fun.
2: And there are some shows you can't miss.
5: Let's not overreact.
2: This is Covino and Rich.
5: You know what I don't believe? I'll give you one sports one before I go conspiracy with you. You know what I don't believe? I never believe a coach, a player, anyone, when they say they don't care who they play next. They do. They just don't want to give someone bulletin board material, and they don't want to sound pompous, and they don't want to sound insecure. Hey, who do you rather take on in the next round of the playoffs? Yo, whoever we got, and it doesn't matter. Doesn't matter. Get out of here.
6: I'm with you, Rich.
5: You have a preference. That's like saying, Covino, who do you rather face, a 1-7 starter, or do

0: face Paul Skeens. Well, it doesn't matter who's on the mound. Give me a break.
1: Totally matters. You just are saying the right things here, kind of like LeBron trying to dance around the question. When 99.9% of the players say they don't care about personal accolades, they do care. I'm not saying it's the priority, but don't tell me you don't care, because you absolutely care.
0: And by the way, I agree. I think a great player, as Tom Brady conveyed to Fernando Mendoza, one of the two pillars of success in being the next Tom Brady, get to know and really care about your teammates and care about the team first. Yes, but you know what he can care about second? Your personal stuff.
1: Hey, what did Tom Brady open up the Kevin Hart roast with? Oh, I'm a five-time Super Bowl MVP.
0: Yeah, and you're the third most popular guy in Jumanji.
1: Okay, I'm sorry. Yeah. That sounds like a personal accolade to me.
0: Yeah, I'm with you.
1: I know it's not...
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6: LeBron James and his status for next season and whether or not he's going to retire. 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
9: Is Browns coach Todd Monken and his bluntness, is it refreshing or a sign that this man has no idea what he's doing? Pick a lane. The Monk Man, though, has been an absolute joy, capital J, to listen to, mostly because he's completely unpolished. He's barely sanded at this point, and it's the ultimate anti-coach speak in a league filled with corporate weasels that assume the same position, and Munkin's like moving off to the side. He looks disheveled. When I've seen him in these interviews, he looks frazzled, sounds completely unprepared. So Todd Monken, he looks like a guy who won a raffle, and the prize was to coach the Browns, and he's still deciding if he wants the prize. He's like, I don't know if I want that.
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4: 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Dan Patrick, Colin Cowherd, LeVar Arrington, Brady Quinn, Jonas Knox, Stu Gotts and Company, Covino and Rich, Rob Parker, Kelvin Washington, Ben Maller, Jason Smith, and Mike Harmon.
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0: Dolls. It's Arnie and Plank on a Sunday into a Monday here on Fox Sports Radio. To the tweets in a bit, but first, the DeSegment. The DeSager Minute. The DeSager whatever term we want to come up with.
1: I like the DeSager Minute better than the segment.
2: It's never a minute.
0: Never. Nor should it be.
2: By the way, if we did talk soft, though, I got to mention one baseball thing before we get to the playoff stuff, because this was the weekend for college baseball conference tournaments.
3: Right.
2: And then they'll get to their super regionals, I assume, next weekend. But UCLA baseball has been great this year. They came into today with a record of 50-6. Ranked number one. They'd won over 25 games in a row until recently. This is a really good team. And they had a walk-off win.

0: And Friday in the quarterfinals with a sack fly. And yesterday in the semis, a walk-off homer against USC, no less. And they're playing the Big Ten tournament in Omaha. And so UCLA's in the title game against Oregon today. UCLA's trailing 2-1, bottom of the ninth inning. They get an RBI single to tie it. It's still tied in the bottom of the 11th. UCLA has bases loaded, two outs, and their batter is hit by a pitch to win the Big Ten title 3-2.
1: Just scraped
0: it. It stood up after video review, and the Bruins are Big Ten baseball champs, and UCLA has the number one prospect for the MLB draft this summer, their shortstop, Rock Chalowski. As for Oklahoma City, it's two games apiece after the loss at San Antonio tonight. This was game four of the West Finals. OKC losing 103-82. They hadn't been held under 90 points in any game since April of 2022, playoffs or otherwise. So 4 years. Thunder from three-point range, 6-for-33 this evening. Spurs were 9-for-33. This was a blowout. By mid-third quarter, it was 70-45 on the scoreboard. Victor Wembanyama in 31 minutes, 33 points in this game. Remember, the Spurs took that double overtime classic in game one. So San Antonio at the time was 5-1 head-to-head with OKC this season. OKC's starters until then had lost only one game since February until last Monday. Because remember, they sat the starters the last two regular season games, two losses. And in the playoffs, they'd swept Phoenix and then swept the Lakers. They tasted defeat on Monday and then a loss, a bad loss at San Antonio tonight. So it's two games apiece that guarantees each city's going to have a game as we come up to Tuesday and then Thursday. Knicks are up 3-0. They're in the East Finals Monday at Cleveland.
1: Mentioned, 2.5-point favorite, by the way, in that game.
0: Just 2.5. The Knicks have won 10 games in a row. They haven't lost a game in a month since a game in Atlanta.
1: And Oklahoma City is a 5.5-point favorite. Tuesday.
0: Back home.
2: Yeah. Okay.
1: And that's That's a big number.
0: SGA of Oklahoma City, unanimous choice for first team all NBA, as was Jokic. Victor Wembanyama, nearly unanimous. The other two on first team, the Lakers, Luka Doncic got 91 of 100 ballots for first team, and then Cade Cunningham of Detroit, the fifth. So Boston's Jaylen Brown just missed out on first team. The NBA's Coach of the Year announcement is Tuesday. Detroit's J.B. Bickerstaff already won the coaches' vote for their Coaches Association Award. This is separate from that. In the NHL playoffs, Vegas was down 3-0 in the first, tied Colorado 3-3 in the second period, and then beat the Avalanche 5-3, even though the Av star defenseman Cale Makar did return to play tonight. He had missed the previous two games with injury. Good luck on finding out what the injury is, of course, because it's hockey. Let's say it's an upper body injury and be done with it. But apparently, after this Vegas win with the comeback, when a team is losing a playoff game by three at the end of the first period, they'd had a record of 16-278 until tonight's Vegas comeback. So they're up 3-0, and Vegas is hosting game four on Tuesday. In baseball, Aaron Judge, a walk-off homer. Yankees had been scoreless in the ninth with Tampa Bay, beat the Rays 2-0, a Tampa Bay team that had won five straight. Judge with 17 homers. He's batting .250. You know, Shohei Ohtani had been in a slump until the last 10 games. He's batting .450 since then. Dodgers won at Milwaukee 5-1. Yoshinobu Yamamoto, 7 innings for the win. I think the Brewers are done with him, in a manner of speaking. The Dodgers, first place in the NL West, 1.5 over the Padres, who lost at home 5-2 to the A's. Atlanta's having a great season, did lose a couple this weekend. They lost 2-1 at home to Washington today. Ozzie Albies of the Braves had 3 hits, but the rest of the team went 3-for-29 at the plate. Ouch. Cleveland won 3-1 at Philadelphia as the Phils left 9 on base. Twins won their 4th in a row. Victories for Kansas City, for Pittsburgh. In fact, the Pittsburgh win was 4-1 at Toronto. The Jays' big money pitcher Dylan Cease left with a sore hamstring. He'll have an MRI. Vladimir Guerrero Jr. left today, hit by a pitch on the elbow. They say it's a bruise, and he could play Monday. We'll see. The Grand Slam in Miami was in the bottom of the ninth to beat the Mets.
1: Unbelievable.
0: Closer Devin Williams 4-0. A great Mets year continued. But, you know, Maybe you've heard the Knicks are in the playoffs, so no need to even worry about the Mets.
1: Yeah, my friend's coming out. He's like, hey, we should all go to the Mets game together. I'm like,
0: Probably the only affordable ticket in New York at this point.
2: I don't know if I want to go, yeah.
0: San Francisco got a grand slam from Rafael Devers and beat the White Sox 8-5.

0: St. Louis at Cincinnati was rained out. We talk about the rain in Charlotte for NASCAR.
1: Oh, gosh.
0: And the rain in Cincinnati was all weekend. This game today will be made up in August. But their Friday game with the Cardinals was also rained out. So they had to play two Saturday in Cincinnati. They did get those two in, but nothing today. The Cardinals are second in the NL Central, only a game and a half behind Milwaukee. And St. Wow. Louis plays at Milwaukee Monday, a day game for the holiday.
1: Thanks a lot, Steve. Hey, don't forget, with the iHeartRadio app, you can stream us wherever you are. 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

Good evening, everyone. You're in the right place at the right time. This is Coast to Coast AM, blasting out of the Mojave Desert like a Scirocco, blazing across the land, slamming into your radio like a supercharged nanoparticle of unobtainium. Greetings from the boldest, bawdiest, most outrageous city in the world, the planetary capital of sun, fun, sin, sex, and secrets, my not-so-humble hometown, Las Vegas, Nevada. What's shaking out there? We are collectively in the midst of the most thoughtful of all American national holidays, the Memorial Day weekend, when we honor the memories of those who served and fell in defense of our country. Hope you all stop and take a minute in between ball games and barbecues to consider what this event represents, what this holiday means, especially what it means to the families of those who lost men and women who served. This month isn't over yet, but it will likely be remembered as when a notable turn in the UFO story occurred. We've had now two large releases of UFO-related information, files from the government, incident reports, video clips, a lot of information. It's kind of old. I'm okay with that. A great deal of it has been made public before in one way or another. I'm okay with that as well. The Department of War created a place for one-stop shopping, in essence, where people who are interested in this stuff have been can look up all this information that's been released so far in these two dumps. More than a billion visits later, it looks like there is a massive international interest in this subject, even beyond the known borders of UFO world, what we thought how big it was. The one that most of us are familiar with is what I mean. That's a big number, a billion visits to that website. I'm okay with that, too. They have purposely omitted a lot of stuff, though. Any analysis that comes along with these cases, they're dishing out videos that, you know, that likely have a reasonable explanation, even without the twisting of truth by assorted censors and debunkers on the inside, what we've been familiar with for a long time. You know, they stripped the videos of metadata, so it means there's no way scientists or others on the outside can double check times and places, things like that. Hard to do independent analysis of the imagery. That seems like it was done on purpose, and we are all told, well, we want you to make up your own minds about this. Feels kind of sneaky. I mean, couldn't you give us a hint on which ones you've already crossed off and

why. Again, I think the process itself is the story, the fact that something like this is underway at all. Eventually, they're going to need to cough up some goodies, though, or the public enthusiasm and media interest could turn on the whole thing. I mean, how much is enough? Will the public settle for anything less than the entire enchilada? Yes, we've got crash saucers. Yes, we've got bodies. Tonight, we'll be talking with perhaps the only man in the country who's received official permission to acknowledge that, yes, we, the United States, have at least one craft of unknown origin in our possession, and that we were somehow able to get inside of it. Dr. James Lekatsky was a longtime rocket scientist, a brilliant engineer working for the Defense Intelligence Agency, that's the DIA, and who proposed and then became director of the largest acknowledged UFO-related investigation in U.S. history. It was called OSAP. It produced an enormous amount of material, cases and reports and analysis and files, including the world's largest UFO database. And in its 27-month history, all that was done. Dr. Lekatsky has been methodically trying to share as much of that information as he's allowed to share with the public. Each of the books he's co-written or written had to undergo painstaking review by multiple different intelligence agencies before they could be released. The newest work is called Future Visions, Inside the U.S. Government Covert UFO Program, and it's jam-packed with confirmed, verified, analyzed information based in large part on real-life encounters, some very, very strange stuff. OSAP did not shy away from weirdness. In fact, it became a central focus of the program's conclusions. Dr. Lekatsky joins us in just a couple of minutes. In the second half tonight, a young filmmaker jumped into the deep end of the UFO pool by directing his very first documentary, and it focused on the challenges faced by those who try to seriously investigate the UFO mystery, the pushback that comes from government, from spooks, from trolls and bots on social media, and from people who threaten violence. Michael Ozovsky is someone I know well because he was drawn into this subject while working as an editor and producer on Weaponized. That's a podcast that I co-host with Jeremy Corbell. Michael's film, Sleeping Dog, was released this month, and within days, it skyrocketed to number one in the world. Not just documentaries, but all films. Much of the movie focuses on Jeremy's life and work in this field, but I make an appearance here or there. FYI, I'm not a partner in this movie, just a fan. Michael and Jeremy will be here 2 hours from now. Webmaster Alec Fernandez and I have pulled together our usual assortment of items and oddities culled from media around the world. We call it Naps News. You can find it on the Coast to Coast AM website. It should come as no surprise we have a smattering of UFO stories in there tonight. One of them is a report from NBC News about perhaps the most impressive case that was made public this past week. A senior intelligence officer is flying at an undisclosed location, a military range. They won't tell us where. And he is essentially searching for mysterious phenomena, and then it found him. He found himself and the chopper surrounded by, well, we'll just call them UFOs, orbs that showed up almost on demand and circled around them for a couple of minutes. Most of the specifics have been admitted, left out on purpose, I guess. Not sure why. So, unfortunately, who knows if we were ever going to learn where and when and who were involved, but it's a pretty cool case. There's also a piece written in response to a commentary from Harvard astronomer Dr. Avi Loeb, who expressed his opinion about these UFO file releases. Also, there's a new paper about time, the nature of time, suggesting that different flows of time exist all at the same moment. Try to wrap your head around that one. And if you've ever wondered why the Tyrannosaurus Rex, that ferocious carnivore from way back in Jurassic days, why did he have such tiny little arms? Scientists think they have an answer. We have an article about that, too. Those stories and more in Naps News. And while you're on the website, check out how to become a Coast Insider. The cost is about 15 cents a day if you subscribe for a year. It gives you access to a huge collection of programs and interviews, including the Art Bell Vault. You can listen any time of the day or night, as many times as you want. It's a good deal. So, too, is a subscription to George Norrie's TV show, Beyond Belief, in which George interviews fascinating guests, similar to what he does so well here on the radio. And with that, let's assume the position. Bring in the dog and the cat and your family mantis. Put on a pot of Joe. Slide your bod into those silky summer jammies and your toes into your best bunny slippers. Plop yourself down in a comfy spot. Turn down the lights and turn up the radio because we are about ready to rumble. In a moment, Dr. James Lekatsky and Future Visions. I'm George Knapp, and this is Coast to Coast AM.

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1: Here's your updated 570 WNEX forecast. A few showers and storms are still possible early in the overnight. Then we'll see a dry Memorial Day here. Very warm as well, as a lot of areas getting into the 90s for high temperatures. Then we could see kind of on and off shower and even a few storm chances here as we go throughout the work week, as we could see some weak disturbances track across the region, maybe even a front or two work its way into the region. But very unpredictable weather pattern here, but at least a chance may be there here for the next several days. It's going to stay quite warm as well here into the first half of the work week, as highs head back well into the 80s, even some 90s still possible for Tuesday and Wednesday. Then we could see better chances for showers and storms potentially here to end the work week and head into the beginning of next weekend. I'm meteorologist Bill Jensko on 570 WNAX. Right now it's 70.
2: 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Made you look. It's Make It Easy Steve with another WNAX Trips update. 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

0: in their earlier book, Skinwalkers at the Pentagon, were frankly stunned. I mean, I was anyway. I don't know if Colin was for sure, but along with the public, the people who read it, they read this small section where you revealed that the U.S. does have in its possession a craft of unknown origin. You described it in some detail, but you were not authorized to go any further. You stuck to the rules. You know, that had to undergo a lot of review. I remember it was 14 months, right, to get it approved. And
1: I believe all three of those books that are now all four. We did two of the last two we did together in one pass. They were all in excess of a year for review.
0: But to be able to say that, they had to sign off on it. I mean, you were given permission to, yeah, we've got one. And I'm amazed.
1: I did not encounter any resistance because we, Colum and I, were pretty familiar on what you can say and you can't say. Because that was part of my job at DIA, was dropping from one classification level to another. And without getting pushback on what we left in, telling the whole story from the higher classification level, but having it lower. So we did the same thing with the books.
0: I mean, it sure seems like confirmation, at least. It seems like disclosure, in a sense, what you revealed about what the studies that were conducted, the evidence that was collected, the analysis that was done, and, oh, by the way, we've got a craft. I don't expect that kind of information to come out of this process that's underway now. You know, I think I would be very surprised if they ever acknowledge we've got crash saucers and we've got bodies. Wouldn't you?
1: Well, yes, but remember security. Security's paramount. So it's just how far you can push the security envelope without saying something that would be useful to an adversary.
0: Well, did you push it? I mean, was there a point where you got it back and said, okay, DOPS are signed on, proceed? I mean, we're at least a little bit surprised.
1: There was no pushback. In fact, one of the main people involved with OSAP was frankly startled by the fact that we were able to release those 115 document names, the reports that came in to DIA. He said, that's kind of unprecedented that you would be given that authority. Now, they weren't classified except for one, there was one document that was officially classified. The other was classified by compilation, but we won't talk about which one that was.
0: You know, you've been around UFO world enough and monitor the dialogue that goes back and forth, heated dialogue in many cases, and how many people out there will post this every day on X or Facebook or Instagram or whatever. Look, I'm not looking at any fuzzy videos. I don't care about any old files. I want to see the saucers and I want to know the bodies. And I think anything short of load up one of those crash saucers on a flatbed, drive it to their house, let them take it for a spin, and maybe stick an alien in the trunk and let them do their own dissection. Anything short of that, and they're going to hold their breath, suck their thumb, and pout in the corner until you do. I just don't see them being satisfied with this process, given where it looks like it's going. I hope the releases continue. I hope people stay interested, but I get the feeling that they could turn on them real quick unless they give them some red meat.
1: Well,
0: in this book, you mentioned, go ahead, sorry.
1: Well, what you can do with the information as it comes out is rack it and stack it according to what you see within the OSAP program, what we've revealed in the books. There's a structure there, and you can fit it into the structure. So it's certainly building up the case even further. So there's nothing wrong with the releases. I would encourage that. The problem is what do you do with the information?
0: As you write in this book, Future Visions, there's still a good chance that a lot of people will freak out if or when there's something like confirmation or full disclosure, which I think we both, it depends on what is said or what is announced. You know, we have colleagues, learned men who were involved in a couple of think tank get-togethers that you report in this book. They got them together. They allowed them to analyze all the information that's available on multiple different kinds of levels and topics.

0: in both cases, those think tank geniuses decided disclosure is not a good idea. Can you share some of what you know about that? And do you concur that it could still cause disruption and social disorder if depending on what's announced?
1: Well, I can tell you there was going to be a third one, and that was from the OSAP program itself. As you know, we were attempting within the agency to do another similar study with an organization that does pull together people from various other civilian and military departments and do something similar. And we thought in advance we'd come to the same conclusion. So we did not proceed in that direction.
0: Has anything changed since OSAP ended? Anything along those lines where the public would seem more acclimated to hearing something startling?
1: I personally do not believe so.
0: You mentioned Project Kona Blue, and I don't know how far you can go on that. You know, as far as the public knows, Kona Blue was going to be a follow-up to OSAP, but it was killed. You know, what the debunkers say, it was killed, it was a terrible idea, they got rid of it. How far can you go in describing what you know about its status now?
1: Well, if you could see me, I'm rolling my eyes. and I believe there is enough that can be said as we move forward that'll convince people that's not true at all. In fact, OSAP itself wouldn't have existed if that was true. And I'll have to get into that later.
0: Well, we have a lot of ground to cover. Again, Jim, you packed this book with so much interesting stuff, and some of it I was unaware of. I knew the broad titles of some of the sub-projects under OSAP, but wow, like looking at the incidents of UFOs over nuclear missile bases, and then Project Consciousness, which goes into all sorts of weird corners. We're talking with Dr. James Lakatsky, has a BS, an MS, and a D engineering and nuclear engineering, worked at the DIA for a long time, was the head of OSAP, and we have so much ground still to cover. Stick with us.

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1: And I wanted to talk to you anyway about the UFO reports, what you think of them.
2: The best thing about it is it's really exciting. We got complete vindication because basically what happened was is the government admitted that we don't know what these spots, these objects, these bright lights are, but basically you can help the government because the thing we're finding out is government's not that bright and they need our help. So that's where Coast to Coast AM comes in and George Norrie comes in. Because you're going to have people on here that will give the government investigators an idea where to look, how to look, and what to look for. So it really does a lot of validation of the history of this show. And this is a huge step forward to getting to the truth because for the first time, we have the U.S. government admitting that there's something to this. Really admitting there's something to this. And that's the big step for all of us.
3: 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And a guy who grew up wanting to be a zookeeper, Newt Gingrich, wrote the foreword. 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
3: 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And ultimately, we got disclosure. 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
1: I think when Thomas Dolby wrote that song, he didn't have any idea how weird science could get. OSAP was a scientifically based investigation, but the principles kind of stretched the boundaries of what might qualify as scientific. I think the most surprising aspect of OSAP's work is not only were they allowed to follow the evidence wherever it led, they intended to pursue what some would call the paranormal, because the premise was these are not separate odd events or phenomena. There's a direct relationship. It's not merely at Skinwalker Ranch, but many other places as well. There's a link between what we call paranormal and UFOs. We're going to get into that in the next section. Part of what the OSAP program did was a sub-project called Project Consciousness, and it went into some very strange phenomena. We're going to jump into that part of the conversation in just a moment.

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0: Dr. Lukacsky, the last time you and I spoke, you made an astonishing statement. You described the nature of the relationship between UFOs and what people would call the paranormal, and said that UFOs aren't the source of the paranormal stuff. That's a subset of the paranormal, that the overall subject that links all kinds of different phenomena together is that. Can you describe, share that in your own words with the audience here, and then describe what some of those subsets of the paranormal might include other than UFOs?
1: Well, frankly, I would say what was being observed at the Skinwalker Ranch, and I mean really being observed, that was part of, that was a central part of OSAP, was finding the there is there. In other words, that each of the topics we investigated were worthy of investigation. In regard to consciousness and the paranormal, let's look at the first instance I had after maybe being on the ranch for 10 minutes. I'm sitting in the living room of the ranch manager's house and listening to a discussion that I felt was kind of private, and I felt awkward there. So I'm zoned out just thinking, and lo and behold, there's something floating in the kitchen. That was quite unexpected, I can say that. You know, I told Bob Bigelow a little while later that I'd seen something. And as I understand it, that particular seat in that particular room still has visitors seeing things. Other things are, for example, strange animals. Both on the ranch and certainly off it. It's not limited to Skinwalker Ranch. The entire surrounding area, investigators were out talking to people who were, I wouldn't say reluctant at all to talk. In fact, it was kind of surprising they opened up, included observations of landing craft, poltergeist activity, et cetera, et cetera. So you can only come to the conclusion that the paranormal is the umbrella.

0: that covers UFOs. And I will say for the first time, something that surprised me, encounters with the dead. I didn't anticipate that occurring to our investigators at all. So here we are really saying, gee, everything is under this paranormal umbrella. And many of the craft, how do you explain the variations in the craft? I mean, they're not even repetitive in their designs. So is not that something worthy of looking into? It's not like you see a Chevy or a Ford or a Chrysler coming down the road. You see something different all the time.
1: There's a Tesla out there in outer space, as I understand it. So, we don't get a good look at it right now. A lot of people will say, oh, OSAP was canceled because they were caught chasing werewolves and fiddling away taxpayer dollars. That's not true, right? It wasn't because the
0: Oh, no,
1: content got weird.
0: not at all. In fact, that was one of the misunderstandings as we completed our objectives. Bob Bigelow, his company Bass under Bigelow Aerospace, moved like lightning. Now, we were able to supply clearances within 30 days of contract start, even high-level clearances. We got moving very, very fast, and they completed everything. The why it's an odd number, 27 months, was we needed 3 months additional to complete all the information. It was tidied up and put in a box and had a nice bow on it. And we were all ready to move on into, and we did, the Kona Blue.
1: At this point, can you look back at your visit to the ranch, seeing that there in the ranch house, and maybe whatever the intelligence is that's there did it on purpose to you? And I'm saying it from this context. I've been there dozens of times, spent the night there many times, and have never seen anything like paranormal UFO events, darn it. But you were there 10 minutes. It shows itself to you. The effect of which is you go back to D.C. You plan out a program, you get Harry Reid and colleagues to fund it and DIA to approve it, and you change history and how these subjects have been investigated. I just wonder if whatever is there did that to you on purpose.
0: Well, if they did, then it certainly worked out well, because even I was amazed that if opposition was raised, it was either circumvented or run right over. And so we proceeded very quickly. Now, part of that was Bob Bigelow's company, getting people on staff quickly and getting out into the field. Was a large part of that.
1: Well, Mr. Bigelow is a very effective taskmaster. He runs very efficient operations. Back to the weird stuff at the ranch. So, in this book, you've touched on it before. We've discussed it before about this concept of hitchhikers, that people who visit that place see something strange, it follows them home. And I know some people will
0: Yes.
1: find that hard to believe, but it happens. I don't know if you've had hitchhiker experiences from your visit. But you detail in this book, Future Visions, some of the things that happened to security guards who had been stationed there by Mr. Bigelow and what they brought home, and it's pretty spooky.
0: Yes. In fact, there's a lot more spooky stuff that isn't even in the book. Basically, when combat veterans basically go tearing out of the ranch, you have to think, well, what in the world were they encountering? It's just the strangeness of it all, and I guess the surprising nature of it all. And that's why I wanted to particularly get the notes in on this series of books from the security guards themselves, cross-reference checked, and of course the people off the ranch too. Who would anticipate an adjacent ranch having a legit man in black visit them?
1: So can you just give us a synopsis of what happened to these two particular security guards whose details are included in Future Visions?
0: Well, I guess it was in a couple of books. basically it was.

0: almost nightly events. They would have regular patrols, and they would see and encounter things.
1: Shadow
0: Have
1: beings, right?
0: yes, and intense feelings. I mean, feelings where you know instinctively back off. Now, why they would need to back off, it's unclear, but that was in a certain location of the ranch. And I will say this as a comment about the ranch. When I was there, it was not at all spooky. Now, Bob Bigelow told me at night things are different. But when I was there, I felt it was, I got an intense feeling of this is a pleasant place to visit. It was a nice day.
1: That's the same feeling I've had every time I've been there. And I was almost embarrassed to say it while sitting around on the ranch hearing these horror stories. I said, well, look, I got to tell you, I feel pretty good here. I don't know. I get a little, I
0: Yes,
1: stuck my finger
0: it
1: in a sock.
0: is. It's a distinct feeling. Now we did have a couple of our DIA folks who, at least one who was scared to death while they were there. I mean, the stories got the best of them, but they hung out and, completed their job.
1: I mean, you're an engineer, nuclear engineer. I don't know, is there a scientific concept of how that could happen, how something attaches itself after you visit a location and then it follows you home and it erupts in all kinds of very strange ways? I mean, we have a friend and colleague who had it happening at his house for 10 years after he visited the ranch, right?
0: Yes. Events that I have had are more reminders. Keep on this and pay attention. But I, as an explanation of how that occurs, I'm not sure. I mean, especially the this sounds incredible if people haven't heard this before, but the dog men, as you know, they appeared. Now, how does that occur all the way across the country? It's not like they hopped on an airplane and followed an agent home, but it is. I mean, there's obviously a connection here, but it's really quite, in a sense, exciting for the people it occurs to. And when we say seeing things, I mean, I was. The dog man let remain a clawed up tree where he was seen leaning against it. It's not like there was no evidence of any of these things happening. Alien appearing figures just dropping on in. How do you explain that? I mean, as for a theory, no, I don't have a theory from my engineering or physics background.
1: Well, let's go back to something you just dropped on us here a minute ago, and that you're talking about encounters. First time you've said this publicly, encounters with the dead. I mean, is there a
0: Yes.
1: lot of that? Can you give us an example?
0: No, I can't, but yes, there is. It began occurring rather, I would say, late in the program, well after the program to the people that had visited the ranch.
1: That's amazing. I mentioned a sub project under OSAP was Project Consciousness. Was that a focus on sort of psychic phenomena, telepathy, things of that sort, remote viewing, or does that include?
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3: All right, we're doing this.
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3: Where'd that come from?
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0: the table. House Speaker Mike Johnson telling Fox and Friends Weekend that a peace deal will help Republicans keep control of Congress come November.
1: When this settles out, gas prices come back down to earth. That means your grocery prices come down again because of transport costs and all the rest. It's going to be a big factor. The kitchen table issues are going to decide the midterm.
0: We're learning more about the gunman shot dead by Secret Service agents after opening fire at the White House.
2: The suspects allegedly had multiple run-ins with the Secret Service and had a history of mental health issues. He was reportedly detained by Secret Service on June 26 last year for flagging down agents and making threats.
0: Fox's Madeline Rivera, the gunfire critically injuring a bystander. 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
2: Yes, and feed the parking meters. That's Bob Dylan, Subterranean Homesick Blues. We're in hour two of our fascinating conversation with Dr. James Lukatsky, who was the director of OSAP, the largest acknowledged UFO-related investigation ever funded by the U.S. government. In this hour, I want to get into alien tech. I don't know if it's space aliens, but it's just not us. It's tech by some other intelligence that isn't human, as far as we know. The first, very first case that was investigated by the brand new OSAP program was the Tic Tac. That was in 2008. They started working on it back then, and they produced a very incisive report within a couple of months, and then a much larger paper, I don't know if it's close to 200 pages, an analysis of Tic Tac and how it might work, but they definitely decided it's not us. It's not ours. So in this hour, we'll get into some specific kinds of, call it sneaky tech, things that the UFOs do to evade detection, subterfuge that they pulled in many cases around military facilities and planes, and then get into human interaction with these others, wherever they're from. Much more to come here on Coast to Coast AM.
3: His name, Robert Diaguero. Now, you had a health challenge some time ago. You were describing it as even to the point of losing consciousness. Like you said, a lot of people heard of carnivore. They've read about it in Ty Bollinger's book, Cancer Step Outside the Box. Now, how did you take it? Did you take the liquid, the capsules? What did you do?
4: Oh, the capsules.
3: Okay.
4: I started off taking it three times a day for the 6 days. But I'd say within the first week, week and a half, I noticed an amazing difference. No more of those queasy feelings of the anticipation of knowing that I was going to go into. They were gone. Absolutely gone. I'm just, my mind is blown on this stuff.
3: Well, would your wife corroborate your story? Usually that she would say, oh, honey, you're exaggerating.
4: Oh, yeah.
3: Or no, you actually did recover that fast.
4: Oh, yeah. Oh, yeah, she corroborated. She was there one time when I was doing the gig and I lost consciousness.
3: Oh, my.
4: That just freaked her out.
3: So you're taking the carnivore week to week and a half. You're getting some results there. Obviously, your body is the testing ground ultimately. And I would say if you see something, you feel it, you know it. And if you're not having the symptoms anymore, that's pretty significant.
4: I'm so excited about this stuff, I will tell you. In fact, I even loan bottles out to people just to have them try.
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0: Dr. Lukatsky, the very first case that OSAP tackled was the Tic Tac, and it didn't become public. That was 2008. It didn't become public till 2017 in that New York Times story. But you guys spent a lot of time on it, and then you expanded the analysis into a much larger document, a report. Do you think that's ever going to be made public, or is at least somebody being able to use that information? And I guess the real question is, you were sure back then, it's not us. This is not technology that exists on Earth that we know of, right?
1: Yes, and continue to believe that.
0: So it's still true.
1: Still true. Now, as for releasability, what can I say? I mean, they still exist within the government, all 115 reports. If they can't find them, choose not to release them, find that it's too difficult to release because you're dealing both with government information and contractor information. You're dealing with public names, locations. I don't know, but I think you're getting a fairly good description within these books of the contents of all those documents. That's the source material. The 115 documents. None of this stuff is just my or Dr. Kelleher's opinions. This is from the official documents.
0: I really enjoyed the section of this new book, Future Visions, about alien tech. I mean, I'm using alien in, you know, air quotes
1: yes.
0: around it. You know, I mean, that's what our government does. That's what Arrow does is, oh, you silly UFO people. We've found no evidence of ETs. We found no evidence of space aliens or space alien technology, which is sort of a word game they play. You don't even know how would the technology would prove it's from way out there or where these aliens, alien to us, that is, are from. But you do have some really specific examples that whoever is flying these amazing machines engages in some pretty sneaky stuff to either avoid our sensors. I mean, they come into what would be radar range and then they bounce back off of it as if they can sense when they're being detected, or they completely vanish, or they camouflage themselves, which is pretty amazing. Can you share some examples of how that camouflage would work, what's been done in the past?
1: Well, that's not exactly my area of expertise, but frankly, I just flipped through that section of signature reduction. Those are fairly advanced engineering techniques being implemented. There's something else you've got to consider, though, is are we talking about physical objects all the time? Or I don't even know what properly to call them.
0: A projection of some sort? Or
1: yes, a mental projection. What are we actually encountering? I don't want to shift topics, but this goes back to what do you do with the information that you're gathering? Because unless you acquire, either by a machine is left, what is believed to be a machine that is alien in nature is left for you to inspect, just observing in the distance, as I use the term, lights flittering by, you know, what are you going to learn from that? So a noble endeavor to do research in signature reduction, but unless you acquire a physical machine, I'm not sure how far you can get. And that applies to any of the technical areas we studied.

0: the 12 technical areas.
1: The cases you have in the book are fascinating. I knew some of them, but didn't know all of them, in which these craft change their shape, or at least as far as we can tell, they change their shape. They can vanish in an instant, not just speed away, but vanish, disappear, right before your eyes, gone.
0: Changing shapes. I think, how does one explain this as being something easy to do? Remember the case, I don't believe it was in Future Visions, but in one of the earlier books, where a group of very reputable teenagers and a police officer witness a low-flying black triangle. Now, they said it was, awe-inspiring to have this machine moving over them and then just to blink out of existence right in front of them. What kind of cloaking device could possibly take the whole craft out of the sky? So, this is such an interesting, fascinating area. And I'm not just talking about signature reduction camouflage. I'm talking about the whole UFO UAP topic. There's so much to learn and so much to explore here. And it's both physical and consciousness, both sides of the coin, if you want to call them two separate sides, or maybe more sides to the coin. But nevertheless, it would be wonderful, I think, to move into this area as your life's career, just on a subtopic of it.
1: It makes me wonder, the examples you use where, look, if they can change shapes, they could come into the Earth as a meteor and then, and fool us that way. They could, they travel amongst the clouds. It's one of the videos that was released as a craft, a huge disc that Jeremy Corbell and I had released before. But, they finally released it, traveling and hiding in clouds. They can, they're physical at some point because they're picked up on radar, and then just vanish from it. It makes me wonder if whatever sightings we do have, it's because they allow it to happen. I mean, because they could certainly be invisible to us all the time if they really wanted to, I guess.
0: Yes, I agree completely that I think that there's a lot of, let's use the dropping of crumbs in the forest to follow the trail. There are a lot of crumbs being dropped. However, I am concerned that a lot of crumbs aren't picked up on. They're ignored. You've brought up this previously. Is this done deliberately? Let's say recovered craft, recovered materials. Are they recovered from someone coming halfway across the galaxy to visit us and then suddenly crashing? Or are they left as a... calling card,
1: as a puzzle, something to keep us busy and try to resolve.
0: Yes, and move us forward. Technically, I mean, that's one of the ways of moving forward. I mean, without having a concept, I'm not sure how you work on developing something. It's got to materialize either mentally or physically right in front of you. And in this case, they're just leaving a craft.
1: And sometimes they go further, though. You have a number of cases in here, some of which I was familiar with, where they take direct action to stop us from either shooting at them or getting closer. I mean, Iran, 1976, those two F-4s go chasing a UFO. Both of them, their systems are shut off. Their radar is shut off. It's not just it doesn't work. It's shut off. And there are several cases where that happens to entire towns and bases. And in some of those cases, it ends up with deadly results. You have a case in here I didn't know about. U.S. Military is following something that's going on near Cuba. Cuba sends out some jets to chase a UFO, and they order them, bring it down, take it down, shoot it. And the lead jet that goes after this thing exploded in midair. I mean, seems more than a coincidence.
0: I'm

0: agree, yes, it does, doesn't it?
1: And then there was one Kinross, 1953. I guess the radar detects an unknown. This fighter is sent up to intercept it. The guys who were watching the radar screen say the plane and the UFO merged, and that was it. Plane's gone. No debris is ever found. There's no crash debris. That makes me feel less secure that these visitors are entirely our friendly space brethren.
0: Well, yes, but you can also look at it another way. The craft disappears, or the target, let's say. The interceptor disappears, but there's no wreckage of either from a collision or otherwise. They just vanish. Now that's more than signature reduction.
1: You go into a pretty big chapter about human interaction with them, whoever they are, and some cases that you guys studied. For example, there's one, I'm trying to remember, it's this, I think it's in Georgia, this huge triangle. What was the outcome? Can you give us a thumbnail sketch of that incident and what happened to the humans in that case? What kind of harm they had?
0: The triangle that was seen in the backfield,
1: Yeah.
0: yes, that was a quite interesting case, especially the description of the departure of the machine. I mean, we've heard unusual.

0: momentarily and was gone. But before all that occurred, the witness had the misfortune of taking one of these extremely large, I don't know what the correct term is, lantern. It's certainly more than a flashlight, 1 million candle power, 2 million candle power, and aiming it directly at the large craft. There were smaller ones being dropped off and landing, but at the big craft, and in response, it immediately fired a beam hitting him, which caused him to have, well, I would call it serious medical problems from then on. We were able to monitor those medical problems, and as far as we know, he survived the incident, but I guess they didn't take too kindly from a flashlight being put on them, or misinterpreted it as some type of a weapon that they had neutralized.
1: This is an incident that I found interesting. It's the Cummings family in Indiana, Tennyson, Indiana. Voices
0: Yes.
1: and orbs and weird stuff. Can you give us a synopsis of that one?
0: Well, that case. Now that's an interesting case. It was included because of the poltergeist type of activity. But after a couple, 3 weeks, we backed away from that because of the fact that that's exactly what it was. We felt we had to draw a line somewhere, and the personnel were pulled back. But we confirmed that these events were occurring. There are other cases where there was craft observed nearby and also the poltergeist activity. I don't think that's in the books here. Yeah, you have to be discerning. And that's one of the, I go back to it. What do you do now? You collect data. What do you do? Because there's a point of, if you're collecting what you perceive is not UFO data, paranormal data for sure, but not UFO, and that's your focus, then you've got to draw the line somewhere.
1: Yeah, I mean, your investigators discriminated in a sense when, when they thought they were being lied to or there wasn't enough proof. They didn't include those cases and make a big deal of them. They weren't just wide-eyed innocents who accepted whatever anyone told them. They were careful about it. If there's, they're.
0: Absolutely. And we got a lot of reports we didn't put in here that were people basically said we're having our leg pulled. We just, we need to move on to something that has more tangible evidence.
1: And there are cases of purposeful deception, right? Somebody telling you a story for which there's not only there's no evidence to support it, but you get the feeling they really are lying to you, flat out making it up.
0: Well,
1: Arizona, there's a ranch in Arizona, for example.
0: yes, you hit one of them. There was another one, was a low pass by a triangle where things just didn't add up. The details get you when you're fabricating. What's the term? Oh, what a tangled web they weave,
1: Weave.
0: those who first practice to deceive.
1: Right.
0: Investigators could spot that pretty quickly, that there were just flaws in their stories.
1: I'm kind of surprised that more of the investigators who worked on it lived up to their NDAs and their security clearances and haven't come forward and said much about it. Some
0: Well,
1: of
0: I
1: them must have.
2: most. In case you didn't know it, it's really easy to get WNEX on your smart speaker.
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0: Webster in Tel Aviv.
1: So according to Axios, both countries would sign a memorandum of understanding that would last 60 days but could be extended. And during that period, the Strait of Hormuz would be open with no tolls, and Iran would agree to clear any mines that it has deployed.
0: In exchange, the U.S. would lift its blockade of Iranian ports and unfreeze Tehran's assets. The two countries would continue negotiations over Tehran's nuclear capabilities. Annual services taking place at Arlington National Cemetery this Memorial Day.
2: This is tradition for the commander-in-chief. President Trump will lead a wreath-laying ceremony at the Tomb of the Unknown Soldier at Arlington National Cemetery in Virginia.
0: Fox's Jared Halpern reporting. 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
1: That's two longtime pals collaborating on a new song. The song is called Home to Us. That's Ringo Starr and Paul McCartney. A preview of McCartney's new album, which will be released this week, The Boys of Dungeon Lane. Looking forward to that. We have one more segment remaining with my guest, Dr. Jim Lekatsky, talking about the OSAP program, strange incidents that have been documented, lessons learned. We'll get into some of the final questions and take a couple of your calls as well in this next segment, so stay with us.
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0: Jim Lukacsky, a couple times in this book, Future Visions, you reference human interaction and use the term with ETs. And I don't know if you really mean that ETs is what you think they are, or that's a placeholder, sort of a convenient name that people would understand. Where do you stand on that? Do you think that's the most likely answer to whatever this non-human intelligence is?
1: Not necessarily. I would say your term placeholder is the best.
0: Back to the ranch for a minute, because, you know, there's so much strange stuff has been seen there, and you go into a lot of detail in this book as well. But, you know, you had operatives from OSAP expand around the ranch and contact neighbors. Yes. And in a larger, ever-expanding circle, and found so many stories of weird stuff that people, you probably had to pry it out of them in some cases because it was so strange. But not just on the ranch itself, but large worms that people would see, dogmen, wolfmen walking on two legs, small, hairy, troll-like creatures, pterodactyl-like beings. I remember one of the cases was, it was a gargoyle, in essence, a gargoyle, little people. And these are not ancient, long-ago incidents for these residents, but fairly recent times, at least when the investigation was underway, right?
1: Correct. Well, we asked the questions, we were given the answers. Basically, most of these cases had multiple people undergoing the same experience. Now, if they saw something, a landing of a craft, well, multiple people saw it. Certainly the odd large worm putting by, literally putting by on the street. And you wonder, what is that all about? And of course, it seemed to just ignore the fact that there were multiple people watching it. It sounds crazy, but it went on and on and on as we did the reviews with people and the interviews with them. And when I say review, I mean that. It was like we would go back to and back. We would make sure that they weren't pulling our leg in a sense, and they weren't. They were quite sincere and multiple witnesses. So again, in our official files, how do you handle something like that?
0: You know, it occurs to me that, you know, the ranch is such a strange place. It's been studied various times over the past more than two decades to one degree or another. And you know, now the TV show is doing something similar. A lot of this strategy for trying to engage with whatever is there is like poke the bear, you know, let's do this and see what happens. And it's,
1: yes.
0: You know, we shoot, you know, we try to communicate with it in a variety of ways and play games and leave it out and see if it responds to them. And the same thing is happening with the TV show now, The Secret of Skinwalker Ranch. They shoot rockets up. Let's see what this does. If it gets, it just occurs to me though that, you know, maybe it's actually the other way around, that whatever intelligence there is doing strange things to see how the crazy humans will react. Will they freak out?
1: Well, I would say that's, I wouldn't word it quite that way, but yes, I think that could be part of the exchange.
0: That we're the subject of an experiment while we're doing the same thing to whatever it is.
1: Well, remember, that was from the remote viewing session we had on the ranch. Not only were the physical details of the ranch very accurate, but if that unknown person was there, purpose.

0: purposely just to test us, see how we reacted.
1: I'll take a couple of calls. East of the Rockies, Ed in Pennsylvania. What's on your mind, Ed?
2: Yes, regarding this, these craft disappearing, could it be they have the ability, what we're seeing, they have, in other words, what we're seeing the craft and what they have behind them, the light, they're able to bend the light around the craft. So, in other words, if the craft wasn't there, we are seeing what would be there. In other words, they could bend the light around the craft, essentially making the craft invisible. What do you think of it? It might be a possibility.
0: Well, yes, I mean that's one of the possibilities. There could be no craft there and a light too. So exactly what is, for example, on the ranch there was an people around there referred to these orange orbs, but they didn't seem to be structure behind them. It wasn't just like a cloak of plasma around them or a layer of plasma. It was there wasn't anything there but the orange ball of light.
2: I
1: Thanks,
2: see.
1: Ed. I think we,
2: Okay, I'm sorry. Go ahead.
1: Jim, we see videos that come out, and it's a constant drone of complaints. I'm not going to look at any of these fuzzy, grainy videos anymore. Following up on Ed's question there, you think it's there's a field around these craft that have obscured attempts to get a better, clearer pictures at times?
0: Whether it's purposeful or it's part of their propulsion system, it could be in certain cases. I mean, we've worked on such technology, a plasma sheath on the front of a fighter. Back when I used to look into things such as that, the power was unnecessarily high or couldn't be compensated for. The power requirements were just plain too high. But yeah, I mean, it's aspects of this whole field of study is it could be so many things in so many areas. And the hunt is exciting.
1: Yeah, it is, and it's fun too. In this book, you make concrete suggestions on how to advance the research and directions that we can take based on things that OSAP learned. Where we can go. Do you think that any of the data that and incidents that all that evidence that you collected for this program have been incorporated? That it suggested an idea of research that we should be doing for our own national security interests? Things. Check that we didn't have before, but hey, let's get to work on it.
0: One would hope so. I don't know that though. As we talked earlier, ideas have to either just come naturally to you or you have to have some external suggestion, either something you recover, find, observe, and you would, wonder, it'd be nice if we could do that too. I mean, for example, a basically a cloaked soldier. As long as he doesn't move, then of course he has to move at some point. But as long as he doesn't move, you don't see him.
1: One thing I did not get a chance to test to talk to you about is a really intriguing section you have in this about the need or the suggestion that we should develop communication with whoever they are. That there have been some studies in the intelligence community about what we should be doing and how we might go about it. Can you share a little bit of that with our audience and give me any idea about whether we've actually taken a stab at it?
0: I think it would be best to answer, I can't comment.
1: Okay. Well, there are some examples you've quoted.
0: Oh, those are fine.
1: Yeah,
0: Yeah, but I'm
1: right.
0: talking about advanced techniques. Much more.
1: I think there was a report that you cite from the NSA where they were saying that maybe we need to develop some kind of communication system and get in touch with
0: That's
1: these folks.
0: quite dated. I mean, we were using available information. I haven't seen anything recently.
1: Okay. Well,
0: And
1: we'll
0: I
1: go
0: think
1: back.

0: That they were talking about conventional communication.
1: Right. So you mean like radio or something?
0: If, in quotes, they, yes, whatever radios they use.
1: Yeah. West of the Rockies, Ryan in Seattle. Hi, Ryan. What's on your mind?
2: I had a question for you, George, and then a question for the doctor. George, 13 years ago, you had Dr. Roger Lear on, and he described his personal witnessing of multiple metallic-looking craft that hovered over the Sea of Marmara near Turkey. And this went on for while he witnessed it in 2009, but this had actually gone on for 3 years in a row, over 25 dates, and it was all captured on mini DV cassette. So we're not talking about digital video. We're talking about just after VHS cassette back in 2000, between 2007 and 2009.
1: Yeah.
2: I mean, if you both have not sit down and studied this footage, I highly recommend you do. But I guess my question for you, George, because I mean, if there's anybody has any questions about this footage that is available, has been circulating on the internet for 16 years,
1: Yeah, we've reported on
2: just
1: it.
2: go
1: We
2: back and yeah.
1: reported on it. It's really interesting imagery. Yeah, it's out there
2: Well,
1: for
2: my
1: anybody who wants to
2: question
1: look
2: for
1: at
2: you,
1: it.
2: George, is have you sat down and looked into it in free time, although you're very busy? And my question for the doctor is, this happened right around the time that OSAP was starting. Had you at least become aware of this? And my second question is, you
1: Well,
2: said
1: let's let
2: that
1: him
2: the
1: answer that
2: United
1: one
2: States.
1: first. Let's let him answer that one first.
0: But the answer to that was no. At the time, other than the one, let us say, travel to Brazil, we were basically just continental U.S. We did not look at anything outside of the U.S. proper.
1: Quick second question, Ryan.
2: Thank you for coming on, Doctor. I'd like to tell you that there are people out here that do appreciate what you're trying to do. My second question, in your one of your books, you mentioned that the United States government was mention of a UFO or UAP, and you and finally got entrance to it. Were you referring to the United States government is in possession of that, or is this a contractor that's in possession of it? Because if the United States government is in possession of it, possibly we can get some more information about this. It don't have to go through a contract. That's my
1: Okay.
2: last question. Thank
1: All
2: you.
1: right. Thanks for the call, Ryan.
0: Can't the question was breaking up, but I got the gist of it, and I really can't comment on that. Any further details?
1: Understood. We will go to Brendan on the wild card line. Hey, Brendan, how you doing? You're on with Jim Lukatsky.
3: Hey, thank you so much, George, Dr. Lukowski. I asked this question to Jeremy last time. Why is it the Pentagon allowing you to say these things? How are you approved to say this? Do you have any idea about that? And with the Department of War, they are the ones releasing these files. You had said that maybe the aliens are helping us develop. That kind of sounds peaceful. Can you talk about the juxtaposition between the Department of War releasing these and possibly peaceful aliens?
0: Well, I mean, the Department of War is just a name. So the fact that they're releasing this information is a lot of it. I don't want to use the word is useless, but it's information that one collects. But what, again, going back to what do you do with it? How can you move forward with any information they're releasing? And by the way, I'm simply in these books reporting the official documentation. That documentation can be released. People have tried to FOIA it, and it's been said it doesn't exist. Now, I do know they purge things a lot because the more things became electronic, the more they were written. And the more

0: There were purges. So I don't know where it is, but that's one of the reasons released. I mean, obviously, I have the documents myself, so I can, and 10 other people do. I believe it's exactly 10. And so we were approved to release it. I guess to say it's just the way it is.
1: Thanks for the call, Brendan. I think, the Department of War, didn't they have another site set up that sounded like it would be for this purpose? Somehow it ended up all the information being placed at DOW website. I'm sure they're really happy by the public response, 1 billion people. But they kind of took control of the release. And I don't think all that information necessarily is generated by the Department of War, formerly DOD. Jim, what do you think about that? 1 billion people checking that stuff out. And I agree with you. The information, what are you supposed to do with it? A lot of it's pretty old. 70% or so has already been released. And then they strip metadata and other tools of analysis from videos that they release. So it's still 1 billion people responding in just a couple of weeks. That's pretty
0: Well,
1: impressive.
0: I think that is very impressive, and I think that's very good because not everybody is going to be able to, let me put it straight, participate in UFO UAP research in their life. It's just not going to happen. Within Cone of Blue, there's the areas of data collection, analysis, technology, experimentation, on and on, consciousness, medical education. Just by the fact that they're aware that this is a real investigative area that should be pursued in these seven areas, that's a great accomplishment right there.
1: Yeah, not everybody spends every waking moment reading UFO websites and books and reports and
0: Correct.
1: people have lives. They have jobs, families, dogs, cats. We've got just about a minute or so left. What's next for you? This is the last of the OSAP books, right? But have you got other projects in the works?
0: Well, the follow-on would be the obvious follow-on is the down selection into the foundations of Kona Blue. Now, that could be constructed by the materials that have already been published and approved for release. But getting into the real details of Kona Blue and what was going to be done and why we know it was going to be done, that's going to need approval.
1: That sounds like it's going to be just as tricky or trickier than OSAP.
0: It'll be trickier, but it depends upon the way it's approached. But I think the information needs to get out. And, there in those seven areas I just listed, the public can participate in multiple ones of those. So they need to know what's the government suggested direction.
1: Well, you certainly got my attention with that. Dr. Lukatsky, thanks so much for joining us. Look forward to whatever you are working on next. And you and I, of course, will stay in touch. The book, Future Visions, is out now. I hope people will check it out. It's jam-packed. Good stuff.
0: Thank you very much.
1: All right, Jim. Coming up next, Michael Lazovsky and Jeremy Corbell talking about Sleeping Dog. We'll be right back.

Here's your updated 570 WNAX forecast. Through the early morning hours, we could still see a few stronger storms moving through portions of southwest Minnesota and portions of northern Iowa, too. Those two areas keep with the chance of some scattered showers and storms through the early morning hours. Otherwise, lows forecast and most

0: Be in the 50s, although we'll hang on to some low 60s across portions of central Nebraska. Then for Memorial Day, we could see some isolated showers and storms continuing in the morning time frame across northern parts of Iowa. Otherwise, it's going to be a warm to hot day with highs in the 80s across Iowa. Upper 80s forecast in southwest Minnesota with a mix of upper 80s and low 90s in South Dakota. 90s forecast across Nebraska. Scattered showers and storms forecast develop again across Nebraska, stretching into southeast parts of South Dakota, southwest Minnesota, and northern Iowa into Monday night. Could once again see a few strong to severe storms as temperatures drop back in the upper 50s and low 60s across the region. I'm meteorologist Regina Cole on 570 WNAX. Right now, it's 71 degrees.
1: Oh, hey, hi! 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

0: Progress reported. I'm Deborah Valentine, Fox News. U.S. President Donald Trump says a proposed peace deal with Iran is 95% complete, although talks are continuing. U.S. Secretary of State Marco Rubio tells reporters before leaving New Delhi, India, that President Trump will not accept a bad deal from Tehran.
1: This issue, no one has done more. And no one has been more serious about the threat of a nuclear Iran than President Trump has been. And so I'm very confident, and we should all be very confident, that we're either going to have a good agreement or we're going to have to deal with it another way. We'd prefer to have a good agreement.
0: It also calls for the easing of restrictions on Iran's frozen assets and reopening its ports. A 60-day period for negotiations over Tehran's nuclear program is also proposed. If completed, the peace deal would end the joint U.S. military operation with Tehran, which began on February 28th. Ukraine's president says four people have died and hundreds were injured following a Russian missile and drone attack. Fox's Stephanie Bennett reports from London.
2: Russia targeting locations across the country, but mainly hitting in Kyiv. Roughly 30 residential buildings were damaged, including schools, one of the capital's oldest food markets, the Chernobyl Museum, a water supply facility, and National Art Museum. Ukrainian officials say Russia fired 90 missiles and around 600 drones. Zelensky said Russia also used the hypersonic Oreshnik ballistic missile on a city 50 miles south of the capital. Now, Zelensky, he wrote on X earlier today, in part, quote, "We are doing our best to achieve peace and protect people, everything. It is important that Ukraine is not alone. Decisions are needed from the United States, from Europe, and others to make that old Oreshnik in Moscow finally utter the word peace."
0: The conflict began in February 2022. 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
0: Chicago, the latest U.S. city to deal with a violent teen takeover.
7: Five Chicago police officers were hospitalized early Sunday morning after being struck by an 18-year-old driver during a teen takeover on the city's west side. Hundreds of minors had gathered to shut down the street when the driver hit the officers, eventually crashing into a squad car. The teen is in custody and the officers are in good condition. Last week, hundreds of officers were called to break up fights at a teen takeover in Long Branch, New Jersey. And officials in Seaside Heights, New Jersey, are deploying a number of preventative measures this Memorial Day to try to keep the holiday violence free. Sue Guzman, Fox News.
0: President Trump pays tribute to America's fallen Monday at Arlington National Cemetery.
8: As is tradition for the Commander-in-Chief, President Trump will lead a wreath-laying ceremony at the Tomb of the Unknown Soldier at Arlington National Cemetery in Virginia. The president's Memorial Day speech comes as thousands of American soldiers, sailors, and airmen are deployed to the Middle East amid ongoing operations against Iran. 13 service members have been killed since the launch of Operation Epic Fury in February. President Trump says the war with Iran will be over soon. At the White House, Jared Halpern, Fox News.
0: Swedish racer Felix Rosenqvist passed David Malukas on the last lap to win the Indy 500 at Indianapolis Motor Speedway Sunday.

0: It's the closest win in the race's history at 2/100ths of a second. And Rosenquist tells Fox's Garrett Tenney he's also celebrating another milestone, becoming a parent.
1: It was going to be tough to bring our baby Stella here, 16 days old. So we decided that they were going to be home. So I'm just so happy, even, you know, becoming a father. Now, already then, I was like, whatever happens next, it's just a bonus.
0: Rosenquist was named IndyCar Rookie of the Year in 2019. Alex.
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1: That's Elvis Costello, Pump It Up, as we move into the second half of tonight's program. You know, I don't know if you can call this kismet or good luck or fate or destiny, but there's a new blockbuster documentary film called Sleeping Dog, and it had its debut earlier this month on the very same day that the U.S. government dropped a gigantic pile of UFO-related documentation and videos, and the whole world was abuzz about it. We've since had a second drop of documentation on the Department of War's website, and a billion people, as I mentioned, have visited it. So it was very fortuitous for this particular film. Hours after that happened, at a picturesque theater in Southern California, an audience was able to sit down and see a powerful and emotional film that titled Sleeping Dog, a deep dive into the UFO mystery and those who pursue it, the effect that this subject has on people's lives, the risks to whistleblowers and witnesses and journalists. And one of those journalists is Jeremy Corbell and his work on this subject. The director of this film, Michael Lazovsky, it's his first full-length film. It went to number one in the world in a matter of days. Fortuitous, I would say. Michael was born and raised in L.A. He developed an early obsession with horror, built elaborate annual haunted houses, and then joined Universal Studios Hollywood Halloween Horror Nights as a chainsaw monster performer. And I can tell you, of all the guests I've interviewed, this is the first one we had who killed people with chainsaws. He later transitioned into filmmaking, was accepted into the American Film Institute, where he continued to refine his craft. His horror short films have received international recognition or nominations and awards, and he is also the producer of the podcast Weaponized, which Jeremy Corbell and I host, and he's just going to join us now, along with Jeremy Corbell, who is the focus of a lot of what this film deals with, and we're going to have them join us in just a moment here on Coast to Coast AM.
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2: 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It just stopped it."
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0: Welcome back. I'm joined now by two good friends of mine, Michael Lazovsky, the director of this new film, Sleeping Dog, and Jeremy Corbell, my co-host on Weaponized and longtime friend and collaborator who is the subject of much of the movie. Gents, glad you're here.
1: Thanks, George.
0: I'm going to start with Michael. And, you know, how did you, I know you made short horror films. How did you make the transition into a full-length documentary on this particular topic?
1: Yeah, sure. So I started at the American Film Institute. I directed a bunch of shorts over there. And it was around the time I was graduating, there was a huge writer strike happening in Hollywood in the industry. And so there just wasn't a lot of work in the narrative field. And, you know, one of the things that I was looking at, and some of my peers were too, were podcasts and unscripted entertainment. So docs and such, but really podcasts is just booming and it continues to boom. And, you know, I remember being on Twitter and just like looking around and seeing, I think, a post from Jeremy Corbell. And I had a class around the time where we had to cold call three people every single week. And it could be anybody we wanted to, and it was nerve-wracking. It was really scary, actually. You could cold call anybody in the industry that we looked up to, and then we had to report back to our professor. So doing that, I mean, it is the scariest thing you could possibly do. But I got used to it. It gave me a lot of confidence, and then I decided, you know, to just reach out to Jeremy. But Jeremy specifically said, Jeremy Corbell says in his website, like, don't call me, just email me a voice note. And that's what I ended up doing. And he invited me to come on set for Weaponized. And I told him, you know, I have a skill set. I can help edit the podcast. And it was just perfect timing because I think he really needed that help. And that's how it started, I guess. My journey, I guess, into this world.
0: Oh, it's amazing that he even listened to the message because, you know, that was before that he turns off all social media and communication devices. We'll get into that.
1: Yeah, knowing everything I do now, I'm just shocked that he trusted me. And I know he didn't, actually, and, you know, I've come to learn that. But, you know, to bring somebody else into his life knowing everything I do now is, wow.
0: Well, you've been with the podcast for a long time, do a great job in editing, but I didn't know your origin story until right now. But so... You weren't a UFO guy. You weren't knowledgeable about UFO and the issue and all the complexities of it. But then you started learning it as you're sitting in on these sessions and editing those episodes, right?
1: Oh, yeah. Yeah. I mean, like, I knew enough to know, like, I knew who Jeremy Corbell was. I knew who you were, George. I had watched the Bob Lazar film and I've seen the Joe Rogan episodes. I think I've seen like one or two of them or one of them prior. So yeah, but a lot of my knowledge, like for example, John Lear, who's in the movie, I had no idea. I did not know who he was. So I learned a lot just by, you know, sitting and listening and sort of being a fly on the wall to a lot of the conversations that you guys were having.
0: But I mean, it's complicated, right? It's not an easy thing to master or get your head around because it's not just, oh, look at the sparkly thing in the sky.
1: No, totally not. Yeah. I mean, I think there are like two questions. Like the first one, like, is it real? You know, is there a non-human intelligence interacting with us? I can confidently, in my opinion, say yes. And then the second question, like, what is it? I think is just way more complicated. And I've come to learn that. And I did not know that going into it.

0: And at what point do you decide this needs a full documentary film? And you make it, it's the first full-length documentary film you've made, and within a matter of days, it goes to number one in the world. So, Michael, I'm sorry to tell you this, but it's downhill from here.
1: Yeah, totally. I mean, you know, I think the real, you know, for me, the eye-opening thing was, okay, so, like, Jeremy and yourself, George, like, you guys report on weaponized, right? You report on footage, whistleblowers, and I think the audience was really only seeing the tip of the iceberg to, like, the work that goes into, like, what you guys are actually doing on a day-to-day, and specifically Jeremy. Like, there's so much going on in his life, and that goes into reporting on this stuff. So, you know, at that point, that's when I really decided to turn the camera and look at what was happening in Jeremy's life and kind of following him, you know, follow him around. It's really scary stuff. And I think a lot of people do not see that. They just see the video and they're like, oh, this video isn't good enough, or this whistleblower isn't good enough. But there's so much more to this reporting and intel agencies interacting with Jeremy and such. And that sort of thing really just was shocking and eye-opening to me.
0: You mentioned about John Lear, and of course, that's sort of, you know, Jeremy shares with you all these archives of footage, hundreds and hundreds of hours, things that he had shot with Lear. I'll let him tell this part of the story, and we'll come back to you, Michael. Jeremy, what were you doing with spending days and weeks and months with Lear and recording all those interactions? Describe that process and what you learned about Lear. I mean, in a sense, he was my entry point to the topic. He is your entry point to it, and Michael's as well.
2: Yeah, you know, Lear just, you know, I guess he makes his impression on people. It reminds me of something in Michael's movie, because that really was the first time I've self-reflected on what it was that I actually was doing all of those years. I had not even gotten a hold of you yet, George. You know, I had got a hold of Lear, and in Michael's movie, he says, "You've fallen down the rabbit hole, and there's no hope." And that kind of sums it up. You know, when you heard what Lear was saying back in the day, it was just so fantastical. And like anything, when I was just going there, I was just trying to just gauge it, just try to find out, is he telling the truth as he knows it? Is he messing with people? I really didn't know.
0: Well, it's a little bit of both, isn't it? I mean, when you look back at it, he had you. You became sort of his enabler. You would smuggle cigars into him when his wife didn't want him smoking them, and you'd fix toilets and plumbing systems. And, you know, he took advantage of the time he spent and shared a lot of stuff with you, but you had to take it with a grain of salt, right?
2: Yeah, oh, I carried bags of salt every time I went over to Lear's house, yeah. You know, it was funny. The first time he invited me to his house, you know, I really didn't know what to expect. I went there, and I felt like he was kind of holding me hostage, because he would just look at me over the barrel of his cigar. He wouldn't say anything to me, especially about UFOs. And it was like that the entire time. I mean, I went out onto the street and made my first film that, you know, on one night when he wouldn't talk to me, called Lost Vegas. And I just put it up because I was so frustrated he wouldn't talk to me about UFOs. But then when he started, I guess it was like a test. So he was messing with me. It was like a test. Just see if I was dedicated, you know, and would stay there. I don't know.
0: Michael, talk to me about wading through hundreds of hours of video of John Lear eating a lot but not saying much. I mean, it's a challenge. I say it in a loving way. I respect John Lear. He was a friend of mine. We became neighbors. I mean, I could throw a rock in where I lived, and you know, he was my entry point for the topic and was very helpful. But, you know, from the first interview on, I knew you got to be careful at taking it at face value, things that he claims, like 93 races live on the sun kind of a stuff.
1: Totally.
0: So talk about going through all that footage.
1: Yeah, I mean, it was tedious. And you know what? I actually kind of, I think, felt Jeremy's frustration even watching, just going through those hours, because so much of it is, you know, John Lear eating, not really answering any questions. You know, John Lear will be talking to Jeremy and just say, "I need to take a nap now." And, you know, like Jeremy was kind of documenting his day-to-day life. But in the beginning, like, you know, Jeremy said, like, he wasn't getting a lot. And, you know, I think John, from what I understood from the footage, he would receive things and then just kind of like spit it out to Jeremy. So sometimes, you know, what John would be telling Jeremy, I mean, it, you know, I don't know if he actually believed was fact, but he kind of just spat things out. Anything that, you know, he was told. So, I found him to be an interesting person, just like watching the footage.

0: huge. But you know, one thing, and it's at the, you know, towards the end, like one of the last scenes that John Lear is in the movie, he says something that I thought, you know, was really from his heart, and he says, there's never going to be disclosure from the government. They don't know. The government doesn't even know what all of this is. And I found that to be probably true. So, you know, that's kind of the last time we see him in the film. And that was one of the last days that Jeremy shot with John Lear, when John Lear was already getting a little upset at Jeremy. And I found that to be from his heart, 100% true.
1: It's lucky, you know, Jeremy had intended to make a big documentary film about Lear and ran into some difficulties with it. He can tell us about those if he wants. But, you know, obviously, Lear, hundreds of hours, though it may be, you couldn't make a film just about Lear based on his interactions with Jeremy. You had to go and expand it to a much broader theme. You described the theme. What is it you wanted to do with this film?
0: Yeah, so I mean, for me, again, you know, it's showing Jeremy's journey, I think, in following his curiosity. I mean, you know, that's like the biggest theme. It's like following your curiosity and then getting to a certain truth, and then like the struggles. You know, I assume, you know, I know Jeremy wants to, you know, get this stuff out, report on, but it's dangerous, it's scary. So it's like you follow your curiosity to a point where you find yourself in a situation where you know, this stuff can potentially, you know, you find yourself in a risky spot. So that's, you know, for me, that's what I saw as the core. Even, I mean, yeah, originally I was thinking, okay, maybe there's a John Lear film in here, but I really saw the through line of the story and what was

0: the average person on Twitter, or not average, but a person on Twitter, or there's like, intel agencies and interacting, with you guys. And to me, it's like, I don't want to know, and I made an agreement with Jeremy. I don't know. I don't really want to know anything I shouldn't. I think I'm okay. And, if you asked me maybe before this, I was like, well, yeah, I would love to see things and know more. But now I'm like, I'm okay. Okay, I don't want to find myself in a situation that you guys are in. I mean, I'm okay being where I am as a storyteller and a filmmaker.
1: So what kind of things did you learn when the cameras are off that made an impression?
0: I think the biggest one for me was just the level of engagement on a day-to-day basis that government officials and intel agencies have. And I saw it firsthand with Jeremy. That was really shocking to me because where there's smoke, there's fire, right? So if everything you guys are putting out are balloons and all the whistleblowers are just crazy and whatever, lies people make up online about them, why is there so much engagement? You have people on a payroll, right? I mean, there are wars happening. There's a war in Iran. There's a lot of stuff happening. You have taxpayer-funded government agents on a payroll engaging with Jeremy. I've seen firsthand hours and hours a day. Calls, video. I mean, trying to manipulate reporting, trying to stop reporting. So to me, that was just shocking and eye-opening. And these are like high level officials. So yeah, that stuff to me was okay. That was a turning point for me where I felt like this stuff is serious and real.
1: I mentioned in the intro that, we had a premiere planned in Southern California for a couple of weeks, and people have been invited. And then that morning, the U.S. government drops this gigantic pile of UFO stuff, and suddenly the whole world is buzzing about UFOs. And so the timing couldn't have been better. I don't know if you think Jeremy rigged that and made that happen, called the White House or something, but I mean, holy cow, what a start off.
0: Yeah, mind blowing. And the thing is, this was all accidental. Like with our release too, we finished the movie, we wanted it out, and there was no, I mean, it was just the universe kind of working itself out. And now, it was great because the second drop, eight of the videos that are in the film towards the end, that was in the second drop. Of multiple videos have been in the second drop of the government release that came out on Friday. In many ways, the film did provoke, I think, more videos coming out in full and the raw data from government.
1: Jeremy, there's some very personal and emotional moments in this movie where you really opened up. I was surprised. I hadn't seen the film until it debuted in that theater, and that you let the world into that part of your experiences.
2: Yeah, Michael chose to put that in the film, even though I told him not to verbally in the film, and afterwards told him not to, and my family told him not to. But he made a good argument, which is that it's really easy for people to call you and me, CIA disinformation agents, and to dehumanize and to diminish the what it takes to do the reporting that we do, and it does take a lot. It is hard work. So I take umbrage with that. When people are saying, we get fed information, that is not true. We do not solicit, but we vet everything. And I'm speaking to you, and you know this, but it was just kind of cool to allow Michael. Look, I put no restrictions on him. The only thing I said, one restriction is don't lie. And that's even in the timeline, about how he's showing the footage and everything. So I can't deny. I guess I was on the other end of it. It was like when Lazar, when I made the movie on Bob Lazar, man, he ate popcorn. He's like, I'll watch it. He went silent on me for, I think, like 24, 48 hours, just didn't even call me back. And now I understand it's really difficult. The self-reflection of seeing your life span those 15 to 20 years of footage that I gave to Michael, it was difficult to look at in a way.
1: So you've been out beating the bushes and promoting the film, doing interviews and helping to get the word out. But this thing took off like a rocket right from the beginning. It went to number one across the board, all films. I mean, you have to be pleased and maybe a little bit surprised that it took off like that.
2: I mean,
1: Are you?
2: asking Michael, yeah, I mean, I don't know what to think anymore about how things are going to go down. It's so coincidental. I mean, look, on our release date for the movie, it was also, by the way, it was the 68th anniversary to the day that NORAD was born. It was the fourth anniversary that humanity collectively saw for the first time our black hole at the center of our galaxy. There's just so many funny things that occurred so that when the

0: When everything dropped on that day of the release of Michael's film, it almost felt scripted.
1: I'm sure there are people accusing you of that somehow.
0: I wish I could control things like that now.
1: One of the great things that you were able to use as a marketing device that Michael included in his movie was there are 8 short video clips of government-produced videos of UFOs, UAP, that they have dubbed UAP. And there's been a lot of pressure to get the government, the feds, the Department of War, to release more of these videos. And you purposely included 8 short clips that had not been released, as sort of a nudge. Hey, it's about time you guys release this stuff. And, you know, that proved fortuitous for both of you guys. And when we come back, we're going to get into what was included in those clips and whether or not the feds actually released all 8 of them or not. We're talking with Michael Lazovsky and Jeremy Corbell about the movie Sleeping Dog. We'll be back in a minute.

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1: News. I'm Sue Guzman. President Trump hoping now to finalize a deal that can put an end to the conflict with Iran. He says he's not going to rush things. Speaking in India, Secretary of State Marco Rubio told reporters.
2: It's a little while to hear back. So we have what I think is a pretty solid thing on the table in terms of their ability to open up the straits, get the straits open.
1: Swedish race car driver Felix Rosenquist passing David Malukas on the last lap to win the Indy 500 at Indianapolis Motor Speedway Sunday. It was the closest win in the race's history at 2/100ths of a second.
3: To be able to have a finish like that is just, I think that itself on any track is a massive win for me. But to do it here at Indy in front of this magical set of all these fans and a lot of Swedish fans as well.
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1: That song, Dead Man's Hand, you know, when you take the deep dive into the UFO topic and start investigating it, the possibility of death threats raises its head. We're going to hear about that in a moment. The song is by a band called Lord Huron, of some note. They kick off a new tour less than 2 weeks from now. And another of their song, Life is Strange, that we've used on this program before, is the credits. It is the music over the credits of Michael Lazowski's film, Sleeping Dog. And when we come back, we'll get into what life is like for a UFO investigator, the idea that phones are tapped and people are followed and death threats. Those are all real things, and Michael documents them in this film. More to come here on Coast to Coast AM.
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0: Michael Ozofsky, you after you get wade through the mountains of John Lear material for use in your film and you whittle it down to a manageable chunk, you start learning other things about Jeremy's life, previous incarnations he's had as a martial artist and then as a as an artist itself. And how do those fit into the big picture that lead him into UFOs, do you think?
1: Yeah, I mean, it was, you know, at its face value, you know, what I found so interesting, what I learned about Jeremy is, you know, he's not making money off of the UFO thing, right? So, you know, you take yourself out of the UFO stuff, the UFO world, and he is a rental property manager by day. I mean, that's how he makes his income. And oh, by the way, he's also, you know, obtaining and releasing classified information, briefing Congress, you know, with you, George, and doing all this amazing work. So I just, you know, on his face level found that to be an interesting story. Like Jeremy's just a guy and he followed his curiosity and found himself in a place where a bunch of whistleblowers and government officials like trust him and they just talk to him. And I found that very interesting. Like he is just a guy and he just, you know, followed his passion, knocked down doors and got to where he was. And I wanted to tell that part of the story too.
0: Yeah. He doesn't have clearances. You know, he doesn't work for the CIA, I think. Just kidding. You know, the surprising part, or maybe the hardest stuff to swallow is not aliens, UFOs, species, non-human interacting with us. It's the government reaction. I mean, I know when I started, that's what hooked me on the topic, is the government reaction to people who ask questions and try to dig for the truth, is the visceral reaction. And so you start hearing, you know, it's pretty common in UFO world. It's like a baptism of fire to claim you've had a death threat or your phone is tapped or people are following you or something like that. But and maybe it was hard for you to swallow that this could be real, but it is real, isn't it?
1: Oh, yeah. Yeah. I mean, Jeremy's, you know, gone through that, you know, firsthand. But yes, and the scariest thing, you know, there was a moment in the film, you know, when Jeremy was really going through it. And I remember we were in a hotel room and I was wondering, like, what's going to happen to this movie if something happened to Jeremy? So I brought up the question. It was an awkward question, but and I had to pull out my phone. He asked me to pull out my phone, and he recorded an entire message as to like what would happen in the case of his passing, because this stuff was very real and serious. And again, I was scared by proximity. I mean, it was just scary for me documenting somebody and their life is, you know, at in danger. I mean, that was something that I did not, you know, expect to be happening when I started this project or even hopped on board with Weaponized.
0: Jeremy, I remember the first time I realized that my phone was being tapped, that people were listening to my calls in the newsroom, in the KLAS-TV newsroom, and I was aghast and shocked at it. I think there's no way they would ever get a warrant from a judge to approve this. They're just doing it. And, you know, now that seems passé compared to the kinds of things, the challenges that you and I have both had. Share a little bit about what you say to Michael in the movie about intrusions and scary stuff that's happened. I mean, phones, you assume that pretty much your computer and everything you've got is monitored, right?
2: Yeah, I mean, I guess Michael now knows what it's like to obtain footage that you cannot release, like on a moral level, because you've given your word and it's your bond, because there could be like a cascade of casualties, you know. Michael, in making the film, you know, I document everything in my life. He saw certain federal agencies tell me directly that another federal agency was, you know, tipping people to directly come and take my life. And, you know, it's a real, that is a real thing. My family had to sit down for that meeting. And Michael,

0: saw, part of that footage. And yeah, look, he makes my life look like a horror movie and a comedy. It's a, it's a fascinating movie that way. But in real life, perceived threat and real threat, like actionable threat and perceived threat, they feel the same in the human body. I never want to get back to that mindset again. But the first thing George, an intel agent, once said to me when I first got in contact with him, or he got in contact with me, is, "You are now in the Hall of Mirrors." And to this day, I understand that on a much deeper level. Yeah.
1: Yeah, I mean, you have to operate your life that even some kind of encrypted apps that people use to try to maintain a level of secrecy, those don't really mean anything anymore, do they?
0: I mean, look, the movie really shows it as it is, and it really amazed me that our federal lawyer, who we announce in the film, actually participated, Chuck McCullough III. And in the movie, you do see some of the process that journalists have to go through. And this is not for us, it's to protect sources, especially if they don't protect themselves. But you see me digging in the desert. That is something I have been doing for 13 years now, is putting holes in the desert, because you can't trust your devices. We now know that the whistleblowers that we walked into ODNI, we now know the CIA was spying on them. How do we know that? Because the head of the DIG, the Director's Initiative under the ODNI, which is the Office of the Department of National Intelligence, said in Congress and testified to the fact that the whistleblowers that came in to testify about UAP were being spied on illegally by the CIA. That means you, George, that means me, because we were the first to be contacted. We walked some of those people and connected them with everybody. And so that was very disturbing. That was confirmation when everybody's making the joke, "Oh yeah, hey, the CIA is probably listening to this call." Well, we actually got confirmation in Congress under oath from the head of the ODNI. Yeah, it kind of pisses me off. The more I think about it, as journalists in America, you kind of take it for granted. They're not supposed to do that. That's illegal, and I'm furious.
1: Let's talk about the 8 video clips that were included. So you and I have released a lot of stuff that was not officially released. It probably made inside folks very angry that we had it. And of course, the usual suspects will blast it. It's baloney. It's too grainy. I don't care. All that stuff. But, a lot of what we have released in the past has now been released by the DOW. The clips that were included in the film, can you describe them and what the strategy was?
0: Sure. So Michael asked me if he could see some of the process and document it. And I didn't know if that was a good idea. So I called our lawyer, Chuck McCullough, and he says, "Look, it's good to document it." Michael convinced me from the very beginning that turning the camera around, I gave him the footage, 20 years of footage, go make like a bunch of UFO movies. That was the idea. But he convinced me that it would be a protective act to allow him to film it. And I started getting indications that was true. Michael's filming as things happened. At least I had a witness. So the camera, instead of my passport, really this time in this phase of my life became a shield. And he was just documenting in the film one of the methods we use as journalists to really make sure that information, as we're assessing it, that it is confidential and doesn't spill even to foreign nations. I mean, that's something the FBI has said to both of us, which is that their concern for us as journalists in America is not sources, not stopping us, but rather foreign nations finding a way to see it, what it is that we may or may not have obtained. And then before we can look at it and make sure it doesn't hurt national security and that it is of value, that they could use that for strategic advantage and strategic surprise against America. So FBI was more like, "Hey man, we believe in journalism in America. We're just afraid that something could happen to you. You could get honey trapped. You could, get extorted. All of these horrible things." So it's a real cosmic pickle what to do. So in the movie, I am simply reviewing footage, and I let Michael see some of that footage. Obviously, he's filming it, and it was a big debate. I was like, "You can't put that in," but I kept telling Michael, every time I argue against you, I need you to argue back against

0: me, because I know what it's like to be in his position. You want to tell the whole truth. You want to push the boundaries. You want to find out how far you can go. That's what makes a good documentary. So it was really weird. I was like arguing against myself by telling him to argue against me. So we finally show those clips, and what they are things that we were currently assessing. Now you start to notice that some of them are exactly what was released by our government. I mean, I could start with the Baghdad Phantom in the first release, but for our and your audience, main thing is this. When you look at a government piece of footage, you know, via a laptop, right, via what you and I put out, let's just be really clear. We don't solicit. That's an illegal thing. That's asking for classified information. As our lawyer would say, you know, we're not qualified to assess that. And a lot of people have tried to trick us, George, as you know, over the years, and we haven't fallen for it yet that we know of. And so when you get the government putting out a piece that is something that you see a clip of in the movie, here's the benefit. The benefit is that no source has to be put in a position that they could get in trouble, because it is illegal. How do you think these videos get out? Obviously, somebody in a skiff illegally is filming them. And our job is to protect sources. Great. So the government has said they're going to give transparency. So let's not. Every time we release a video, there could be a cascade of casualties, I say, right? Unknown unknowns, just things that could happen to people. When the government puts it out, it's the raw file. It should be. So it's not something that's smuggled out where you're filming a screen. Much better for analysts, much better to, you know, for the witnesses and the sources. You understand?
1: Yeah. And in this case, I think 5 of the 8 in the film have been released now, maybe more of them, except that they get edited. Certain information is edited and then the metadata is stripped. Right.
0: Right. Michael can tell you a little bit about what he's seen with that, what's come out. But the metadata, now that's interesting. Any of those videos, if you don't have the speeds, the trajectories, that kind of thing, you're kind of like stumbling in the dark. So it's funny because those are not sensitive, right? If they're deeming those positions not to be sensitive, then allow that data to come out, because that allows analysts to look at the footage. It's very bizarre. But Michael, what did they put out that you put in your movie?
2: Yeah, you know what? I think they put out actually 7 out of the 8 and then... And then there's stuff that also predates the film, right? That was released on Weaponized. So there's the chandelier and the disc through the clouds one. And I find it a little, you know, honestly, as an observer, kind of a little spooky that, I mean, you know, they have hundreds, maybe thousands of these UFO videos, and they're specifically putting out the ones that you guys, you know, that were released on Weaponized and the films. I ask like myself, why? Like, why is there such a focus on those videos out of all of them, right? It's kind of, I don't know, spooky to me.
1: Well, what's the thought process as you, go ahead, Jeremy.
0: Well, no, I think, Michael, what you're seeing is you're seeing, you know, the floor, not the ceiling. You know, everything, as I say, has been provoked. I mean, George and I have given to the Pentagon each release as and before they're coming out to make sure they knew and they could be honest about it. Now, they were a couple times they were honest about it, but the rest of the times they say, we have no comment for these alleged videos, so everybody can doubt that George and I put out actual military filmed UAP, that they designated UAP. And now you're seeing they put them out. So guess what? I guess we should be trusted. And that's very interesting. So what you're getting is you're getting a government response of that was provoked, for sure provoked. But my question is, we've been talking about in Congress reverse engineering. You just had the head of the DIA's UFO program on your show, George, Dr. Lukacsky. He says our government has a craft and we breached the hull, a craft of non-human origin. I listened really closely this time on radio, and it's funny, he did give indication that maybe it would have been something not from a crash, but maybe something delivered or a gift. He used very different wording this time, or interesting wording. So if that's what we're really talking about, and if David Grush raises his hand under oath and says, biologics, we have bodies, then these are really kind of neat videos. Journalists could already do this. Why aren't we having the real conversation yet?
1: We'll get into that. I want to ask you, Michael, we're going to go to a break in a couple of minutes, but were you worried at all? I mean, you wanted to use those clips, but it's somewhere in the back of your mind, you had to have a voice saying, geez, could I go to prison for this? Could I get in trouble?
2: A little bit, but you know, I've developed a trust specifically with Jeremy over time, and we made an agreement that I will not be exposed to certain things that I shouldn't be, that could potentially put me

0: in any sort of risk. So that gave me some confidence, some that, I was not being exposed to anything that is dangerous, and I was documenting, everything. So, yeah, I mean, for me, obviously there's a little bit of, that I was a little worried. I was more worried really for Jeremy, to be honest, and the subject of the documentary and what he was going through. That was really where the worry was. Like, I was thinking, am I going to be the last person he texted or called, before something happens to him?
1: Or did you think, gosh, now I can add my name to the list of people whose phones are being monitored? And I
0: Of
1: wouldn't want you to
0: course,
1: expose that you have another wife and children somewhere, because that would be embarrassing at
0: yeah.
1: home, right?
0: Yeah, I mean, of course. I mean, I assume that this stuff doesn't bother me that much, the monitoring. Like, I have not had any direct contact with any agencies. Like, I know you guys have all the time. But I assume there's some monitoring, and to me, it doesn't bother me as much.
1: Jeremy had mentioned about ODNI, the Office of the Director of National Intelligence. We did have invited to meet with those folks last September, right after the congressional hearing, and share information and try to help them get to the bottom of what they were looking into, which were legacy UFO programs. Where are the crashes? Let's find this stuff out. It backfired, and some of the names that that were brought in to help them in that quest were really trashed and thrashed and denigrated. And then coincidentally, Tulsi Gabbard, the director of National Intelligence, just resigned as soon as the information, a week after the information comes out that CIA had been spying on that agency. ODNI oversees CIA. They're supposed to be the superiors to CIA. And that testimony, sworn testimony, by the guy who ran the DIG program for ODNI, really landed with a thud. Jeremy, I mean, I don't think we've seen the end of the reverberations from that.
2: Oh no, not at all. We haven't, because not only did they lie to me, I mean, look, some of the people in the dig were really, really good people. I know that is a fact now, right? But yeah, there seemed to have been a submission that was really diabolical. It wasn't just to get to the bottom of the UFO thing. I mean, you were standing there with me, George. We'll get to the bottom of this, man. We're going to get to the bottom of this. Okay, cool. First lie, second lie, third lie, fourth lie. I am just listening. My lawyer, Chuck McCullough, said, do not have those conversations. And then when I told him, oh no, I'm going to find out what they're trying to do, he started chuckling. He says, well, I can't tell you not to, but I'm going to advise you as, a cautious lawyer, to stay away from that. They don't need a journalist to find out where the saucers are, is it was exactly what he said. And I found it interesting because I caught him in lies. I saw how they were trying to twist and how they were trying to demean, diminish, and actually threaten and harass the whistleblowers that came in. And that's when it really turned for me.
1: Well, we're going to get into that and more about the film Sleeping Dog, talking with Michael Lazovsky and Jeremy Corbell. And we'll save some time for some calls from you folks in the fourth and final hour. Coast to Coast, we'll be right back.

Here's your updated 570 WNAX forecast. Through the early morning hours, we could still see a few stronger storms moving through portions of southwest Minnesota and portions of northern Iowa, too. Those two areas keep with the chance of some scattered showers and storms through the early morning hours. Otherwise, lows forecast to mostly be in the 50s, although we'll hang on to some low 60s across portions of central Nebraska. Then for Memorial Day, we could see some isolated showers and storms continuing in the morning time frame across northern parts of Iowa.

0: Otherwise, it's going to be a warm to hot day with highs in the 80s across Iowa. Upper 80s forecast in southwest Minnesota with a mix of upper 80s and low 90s in South Dakota. 90s forecast across Nebraska. Scattered showers and storms forecast develop again across Nebraska, stretching into southeast parts of South Dakota, southwest Minnesota, and northern Iowa into Monday night. Could once again see a few strong to severe storms as temperatures drop back in the upper 50s and low 60s across the region. I'm meteorologist Regina Cole on 570 WNAX. Right now, it's 72 degrees.
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0: inching closer to a peace deal. Fox News, I'm Sue Gussman. President Trump says a peace deal with Iran could be within reach. Secretary of State Marco Rubio telling reporters in India this morning.
1: This issue, no one has done more, and no one has been more serious about the threat of a nuclear Iran than President Trump has been. And so I'm very confident, and we should all be very confident, that we're either going to have a good agreement or we're going to have to deal with it another way. We'd prefer to have a good agreement.
0: More from Fox's Kevin Cork.
2: A top U.S. official says both sides are working to finalize a deal. Iran has already agreed to a framework in principle, now said to be about 95% complete. But negotiators are still haggling over language on Tehran's nuclear stockpile and the Strait of Hormuz. The president, meantime, tamping down expectations of an immediate breakthrough, saying he won't rush into a deal. He's also giving Iran up to 7 days to get it across the finish line. Now, the proposed deal would reportedly reopen the Strait of Hormuz and ease U.S. restrictions on Iranian ports and frozen assets. It would also give negotiators about 60 days to iron out a longer-term agreement allowing talks on Iran's nuclear program.
0: Firefighters working to prevent a crisis at a chemical tank at GKN Aerospace Transparency Systems plant that could explode as pressure builds inside. Thousands of residents ordered to evacuate. Fox's Ashley Strohmeyer has more.
3: The risk of a major explosion at a Southern California aerospace plant is potentially lower. This after authorities say they found a crack in an overheating storage tank that could help relieve pressure. The tank started failing Thursday, forcing about 50,000 people to evacuate. Firefighters have been spraying the tank with water to cool the chemicals inside. Now, that plant is located about 40 miles south of Los Angeles.
0: No injuries reported. Air monitoring tests have found pollution to be within normal limits. Residents filed a lawsuit against the company Saturday. 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
0: Ukrainian President Volodymyr Zelensky says Russia used a powerful Oreshnik ballistic missile in a mass attack on Kyiv. This is the third time the missile, which is capable of carrying nuclear or conventional warheads, has been used in Ukraine. 4 people were killed, more than 100 injured. The 2026 Indy 500 showing once again why it is called the greatest spectacle in racing. Fox's Greg Thompson reports.
16: A year ago, David Malukas finished in second place at the Indy 500. Sunday, as the race hit the home stretch, he was in the lead. But on Fox TV, Felix Rosenquist was making a move.
17: Here comes Rosenquist!

0: The closest finish in Indy 500 history. Rosenquist edges Malukas by 0.0233 seconds for only his second career IndyCar Series win. Meanwhile, Catherine Legg, who became the sixth driver and first woman ever to race in both the Indy 500 and NASCAR's Coca-Cola 600 in the same day, crashed out on lap 18. Greg Thompson, Fox News.
1: A lot of Americans staying home this Memorial Day because of high gas prices.
2: Hawker Research found that 4 in 10 Americans won't travel anywhere this summer. Some who are hitting the road are skimping elsewhere.
3: The fun money goes towards the gas, I guess.
2: A Bank of America study found that nearly 10% of travelers are actually canceling a summer vacation because of high gas prices. The national average for a gallon of gas was at $4.55 at the start of the holiday weekend, according to AAA, compared to $3.19 last year. AAA is still predicting a record-breaking 45 million Americans will fly or drive this weekend. Airbnb says a third of summer travelers are staying closer to home to save, noting the trend of playcations, staying at cheaper fun spots like rural retreats.
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1: Well, there's an appropriately spooky kind of song. That's Tito and the Tarantulas, After Dark. And you can't hear that song without having Selma Hayek come to mind. I think you probably know what I mean. We're talking with Jeremy Corbell and Michael Lazovsky. You know, among the most interesting files that were released a couple of days ago by the feds were reports of intense surveillance of Sandia and other nuclear-related sites back in the late 40s and the early 50s, and in particular, very strange green fireballs that were seen all over the place. And I'm a bit surprised that so many people in UFO world didn't know about them already. There was an official program called Project Twinkle that studied these fireballs and other objects that were regular occurrences at Sandia, Los Alamos, other nuclear-related sites. And I remember reporting on Project Twinkle in my first UFO series for KLAS some 37 years ago. Those reports have been publicly available for a long time. But I guess now I'm glad a new generation of folks interested in UFOs are aware of them and can read them. They're pretty easy to find online, separate from the Department of War site. You know, UFO interest in nuke weapons and sites is not new and is still ongoing. Maybe our guests, Michael and Jeremy, have some thoughts on that and thoughts on the quality of the other information released since the debut of their film Sleeping Dog. We'll ask them. And we'll save time for some of your questions, too, in this, our fourth and final hour of Coast to Coast AM. Back in a moment.
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0: Michael Lazowski, I thought your film, one thing about it, it created a new star in the world of documentaries. I don't mean Jeremy, I mean his mom. She was great. You really captured the essence of her, and she really opened up to you about what was going on in his life and what his life had been like up to that point.
1: Yeah, she really did. And you know, and one thing I, you know, like to tell people, you know, the documentary is much bigger than UFOs. It really, you know, I would say it's even UFO adjacent. You know, the real, you know, the film is really about journalism. It's really about Jeremy, his pursuit, and, you know, the freedom to report on what journalists obtain, and the pressure, the illegal, in my opinion, pressure that's being put on journalists, especially when it comes to this subject.
0: I really enjoyed stylistic things that I saw in the film, and I, you know, little tiny things that you did as a filmmaker. You know, the chain link, the chain system that opened the gate at John Lear's house, and the dripping water faucet, and just moments. You take moments to let it breathe a little bit in between heart pounding revelations.
1: Thank you. Yeah, a lot of thought went into that. Stylistically, Jeremy says that I made his life look like a horror film, but you know, the intention was to really draw people in and grab their attention and never let go.
0: And you do take techniques from horror films, don't you?
1: Yeah, of course. Yeah, I mean, that's, you know, that was my starting point, my in, you know, like you mentioned earlier, you know, I started creating my own haunted houses. So I've always had a love for horror and really how it grabs your attention, unlike I think any other genre, and builds that tension. And so, yes, 100% that style is somewhat used in this.
0: Jeremy, you and I haven't talked that much, a little bit, about the releases that have come out. We haven't talked about this last batch at all, but what's your overall take? I mean, it doesn't seem like they have a plan. It seems like, hey, does your agency have some UFO files? We'll throw it in the hopper. We're releasing it, kind of a thing.
2: Yeah. So, you know, we have optimism because we've seen results from the work that we've done, and we're seeing that now directly. And it is a little bit eerie because we have to be cautious. Now, our president allegedly, you know, has given the mandate completely raw transparency, just put it out. And he didn't say just UFOs. You know, I was reading what he actually said, and he said the A word. He said aliens. So he says, you know, we're going to release all these files. Now, my question from the people that are on the inside, from the comms team who have reached out to me and other journalists, if they want to admit it, I know it to be true that they are trying to understand how to communicate this stuff to the public. But I also know that when the CIA was asked to give their files, the answer was almost as if they got their hand caught in the cookie jar, I was told, but by the people asking. So that gives me a little bit of pause. Are they going to give what we know exists, or are they going to just put out what journalists already have plus stuff that's just kind of fodder? I don't know. I want to be optimistic, but there's ways to provoke more.
0: Yeah, I can guess what that is. You know, it seems to me that it's going to need more than just a suggestion from the president, executive order. Where's that? And

0: and declassification authority, because as far as I know, none has been authorized. I mean, you know, a lot of this stuff is classified top secret or higher than that, and you can't just release it on a social media post. What's your take?
1: It was interesting, though. So, for example, in the first release, they released the Baghdad Phantom video that people said, you know, oh, nothing to see here. We had reported on that, George, but we only put out still images. And people ask why. And sometimes things are sensitive to where we're trying to provoke the official release of the video. And, you know, by doing that, it could compromise sources. So we put out still images. Well, it worked. Baghdad Phantom, they actually put out the full video, just as we described, as long as we described that it was. And it's interesting to me, though. Additionally, something I had never seen, I sifted through everything and I found the mission report from the Baghdad Phantom. So what's interesting about that, when that comes out and we see the actual mission report and what the pilot said, it has not gone through all the filters of the agencies that are countering the truth to the American public. Propaganda organizations like Arrow is, or at least has been acting to, or as to date, right? So you actually get to hear what the pilot thinks. So I, you know, that was kind of hopeful that we got more new information that we didn't put out on that. I thought that was pretty cool. I don't know, man. We got to keep fighting.
0: Yeah, I mean, you know, a lot of the videos, they're interesting. But of course, people can say, oh, it's another grainy this and that. I'm not going to look at it. But when you add an analysis report like what you found for that particular incident, it puts more meat on the bone. And I don't know that they did that with any other of the videos that came out. They kind of stripped them of useful information, and there's no analysis at all.
1: Yeah, we did give also, I mean, I said this publicly, you know, we gave 14 Air Force files. Now, just so happens that two of those have been released by us so far, but we gave them, sorry, not the files, we gave them the file links, the intel links, the classified service that hold these, allegedly. They have these links, and if you just put underscores in the spaces, you could click on that link. So they know in the Air Force where 14, an archive of 14 are, and they've been watching them. So now we've released two. One was the disc, right? So now they've re-released it, but I'm just wondering where the rest are, because those should also come out. Look, here's what they're not putting out. What they're not putting out is the really good quality satellite footage in full motion video. It's called FMV, and it's basically full color, like the Mosul orb, how you can see the colors in that day or night, basically, because it's a layered sensor system. They have this. Of course they do. We know they do. In fact, that's what we should be seeing. So this is very strange to me. Maybe it's a slow burn. That's what Michael was saying before the show. Maybe it's a slow process, but those videos better be coming, because remember, we're talking about reverse engineering and bodies, non-human intelligence bodies, autopsies. That's what the American public also wants to see.
0: Representative Luna, her task force, they sent a sharply worded letter to the Department of War, and maybe other agencies, I don't know, but saying, look, here's the list of these videos. We know where they are. We're watching. They better not disappear. We want them released. Do you know how many of those 46 videos, in addition to the 14 Air Force videos, how many of them they did make public? I don't think they released all 46, did they?
1: No. They did not, not even close. Actually, if I really review them, I'm not exactly sure, but probably about 8 or 9. So that's a problem, because we have all those names, you know, we gave them those file names. I know they exist out there somewhere. So the thing is, are they going to do the 46? That's just a starting point, though, where this is a good faith exchange. You know, our own government decided they're going to put this stuff out. They chose silence over transparency for decades. So, you know, this is an opportunity.
0: So, Michael, that sounds like plans for your follow-up documentary.
2: Yeah, I don't know. You know, I told myself, you know, one was very stressful, you know, doing it on this topic. So if I'm going to do another one, it'll probably have to be something very different that hasn't been done before. But yeah, it is stressful following Jeremy around, even for a day. It's very scary.
0: To have that kind of a success, that level of success right off the bat with the first full-length documentary film, what has it meant to you, to your life, to your future plans? Did you get, suddenly you're getting calls and they want you to go to Cannes or Sundance or something?
2: Yeah, I mean, it's, you know, look, Jim, our executive producer, he was ecstatic, right? We were on the

0: Amazon homepage. I mean, we climbed up, in the last week. But it's a process. We still want to, we're still pushing the film. We want it to hit a certain level, where it really impacts culture and people really understand, what it takes to be reporting on this. And, I love this topic. It's very interesting to me, but I definitely want to go back to doing horror movies one day. That is my North Star. And those are the movies that I want to, stories, types of stories I want to tell.
1: Well, they're hot. It's a hot genre right now, for sure. I mean, Oscar nominations, imagine. It seemed
0: Oh, yeah.
1: unthinkable before, but it seems to be the cutting edge of popular films now. So
0: It
1: that's a
0: is, and
1: good.
0: it has been for a long time. It has been for a long time. Horror is something that tends to never die out for some reason. I think people like the adrenaline rush.
1: You guys okay with taking some calls?
2: You would love that.
1: All right. West of the Rockies, Mark in Roseville, California. Hi, Mark. You're on with Jeremy and Michael.
3: Yes, Jeremy and George Knapp. I sent the Enigma report for Jeremy Corbell. Did he receive the report?
2: Let me tell you the good news and the bad news here. Good news is, who are you going to call when you put in a report? Now, I'm glad and I'm thankful that people do call and give me reports. The bad news is that my computer is like a slot machine at midnight in Las Vegas. And what I have to do is go in and type in what people send me. So I'll type in the word Enigma and I'll look for your report. But yeah, I get, George and I get.
3: Oh, you did? Yeah. You did receive it. Good.
2: I receive everything that everybody sends me, but opening it and looking at it.
3: I also sent it to Peter Davenport.
2: Oh, good. He's great.
3: He called me back and said it was too late. And everybody's saying, what is that supposed to mean? It's too late for what?
1: I'll tell you what, Mark.

0: me. Is that somewhere I could check out? How do I see your documentary? Thank you very much for taking my question.
1: Michael, where do they see your film?
2: For the film's available on Apple TV and Amazon Prime. As far as the alien beings, I have not personally seen any. But I don't know if Jeremy wants to answer that question.
3: Absolutely. So I think that's important. So first of all, for Michael's film, it is on Apple TV. It's on Amazon Prime because everybody has those. Nobody could stop this movie. He didn't let it just be purchased and buried. So this is a democratic way for everybody to watch the movie. Now, the question about aliens and the question about is the depiction in, you know, correct in commercials and movies? It's a great question because how, you know, art imitates life. People have seen these things. They report these things, credible people around the world throughout time. So yeah, I would say that whatever the depictions are that you're seeing, they tend to mimic what the public reporting has been for a long time. I mean, even on major news stations, they're talking about the four different type of species apparently that are most common. So I would say, yes, this is what people are seeing. Whitley Strieber, as an example, popularized the alien gray, the face of it. Man, it's mesmerizing. If I wear that shirt around with that image, people, you know, resonate to it. They respond to it because it is part of our culture, and people have just been told not to talk about it.
1: But also, there are hundreds of different types that have been reported. There are entire charts and books written about the different species, the stylistic, what they look like, depictions of all kinds of them. We're not entirely sure who comes from where. We're not entirely sure what they really look like because there are also reports of them changing shapes and implanting screen memories into our brains. And we also know that their craft change shapes at times and have been documented by the military. So it is one type of alien that's been reported over the years, the one that small grays, but there's a heck of a lot more of them that have also been reported all over the world. Thanks for the call, Greg. On the Wildcard Line, John in Syracuse, New York. How you doing, John?
4: Hey, can y'all hear me okay?
1: Yes.
3: Yes.
4: Awesome. Jeremy, Michael, I just want to say thank you very much for the work you do. George as well, everybody that's on y'all's station and the people that are doing the hard work. And I think a lot of us recognize how hard y'all have worked to make this documentary. And I just want to say that first before I ask my question.
3: Thank you so much, my friend.
4: And my question is, I think you've talked a little bit about the way forward. And I think the big question is what is truly the way forward? What is the way in which we're going to deal with all of these things combined?
3: Yeah.
4: And whether it's a big speech or not a big speech or whatever it is, whether it's slow and steady or it's whatever it comes. I feel like that's just what we have to do and what we have to deal with. And I feel like everybody here understands that, and it sucks, but I feel like we're past and beyond knowing that there's, you know, other life. So what's beyond that? What's beyond, you know, the craft, the extra terrestrial beings, wherever they're from, you know?
3: Yeah, it's so great you're asking that. The dinner table conversation has changed. You're right. There is a sort of consensus reality where we have caught up at the dinner table where we now talk about, you know, UAP are real. There are craft of unknown origin, and they do fly with impunity in our restricted airspace. They can outperform, outpace, outmaneuver anything we have. Yes, that is a full conversation you can now have rationally at a table. We have evidence for that. One of the greatest videos of all time that has ever been seen by the popular culture that is real is the one that's instantaneous acceleration. That was an examination by our government, not just footage they didn't examine. It's their examination that George and I put out. And now it has been under scrutiny for months. It's almost as if it's new because it came out in the second drop. It's not new. There's a lot of people looking at that and they realize that shows an object with instantaneous acceleration. So the conversation now is changing. So what is the path forward? I've said it before, I'll say it again. We need radical honesty, formal admission of the known facts, formal admission of the unknown facts, and an explanation of just the global defense concerns that caused the secrecy in the first place. This has to happen now. You've had people, whistleblowers, spied on by the CIA. You've had them come out and tell you that they had direct knowledge of reverse engineering programs. You've

0: had the head of the DIA program tell you they breached the hull of a craft. So what's next? It's the bodies, it's the beings, it's the idea that we are not alone. And that is fascinating.
1: All right, we're going to a break now. Jeremy Corbell and Michael Lazovsky talking about smoking dog. Smoking. Bark. We'll be right back.

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0: agreement that we're not going to have a, we're either going to have a good agreement or we're going to have to deal with it another way. We'd prefer to have a good agreement.
1: It calls for the easing of restrictions on Iran's frozen assets and reopening its ports. AAA predicting record travel of 45 million Americans during the official Memorial Day holiday, despite high gas prices, which is causing changes in people's plans.
2: Airbnb says a third of summer travelers are staying closer to home to save, noting the trend of playcations, staying at cheaper fun spots like rural retreats.
1: Fox's
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0: Welcome back, everyone. Michael Lazowski. Sorry about that smoking dog thing. It was inevitable, I suppose, that I was going to slip that in. But as you know, I have struggled with that since seeing your film, and apologies again. Let's jump into... Okay. Jeremy, you both have seen comments made by members of Congress since this information has come out, the dump of information from the feds, various agencies. And, you know, I think Representative Luna and her colleagues deserve a pat on the back for prompting the president to go ahead and authorize this. But you see comments from Tim Burchett, who has shared with the public that he's seen some really amazing videos that'll knock your socks off. And then he says, after the second release, it seems to him like the deep state shuffle, because he does not expect the goodies to really ever be made public. What do you say to Representative Burchett?
1: Yeah, I've talked to him about that many times directly. I think it is a fear that when our president has ordered something, although he has been briefed on the UAP issue to a pretty high degree now, it's from my understanding, that they're not going to give up the goods. And I think that is the case. But I think there are ways to provoke more. Like in Michael's movie, he slips something in there. So I'm just going to say it out loud. There is a part in his movie where he shows a document that you and I obtained a long time ago. And it's got a really shocking line. It's talking about a cleanup, a biological cleanup of alien inorganic compounds. And this was a specific site, kind of went fishing with the movie. At the end of the sentence, the paragraph Michael shows, he just puts it on the screen for a moment, says local residents should be checked for evidence that they are being symbiotically manipulated by surviving aliens. What I can tell you is that this document was transmitted from a secure SCIF into a secure SCIF. It was obtained by us. We've been vetting those documents. And that was one page of many that talks about the biologic cleanup of alien inorganic compounds. And it goes into much more detail.
0: Yeah, that's a juicy one for sure. And look forward to the day when the full story can come out. Jimmy in Raleigh, North Carolina, on the wild card line. Hi, Jimmy. You're on with Jeremy and Michael. What's on your mind?
2: Hello, George, Michael, and Jeremy. Thank you all for all your work and everyone else in this field, I guess. I have a comment. I have heard that some people, multiple people have said that 2026 is going to be UFO disclosure and 2027 is going to be open contact. And if that is the case, I would like to know if you agree with that.

0: And if so, I would say don't worry about the disclosure of what is being disclosed. We might be better off dealing directly with the aliens when they show up anyway, instead of going through the reverse engineers, or a lot of these are military advanced technology that civilians are not supposed to know anyways. So don't push too hard. They might push back or throw some false flags out there that will distract everyone instead of allowing the open contact to go through. What do you think about that?
1: Making very interesting points is what I think. Yeah, it is very interesting. You know, maybe there are things that should be held back. Like, we know about nuclear physics, but not everybody knows how to make a nuclear bomb. So obviously there are some security concerns. You know, maybe the path isn't by pushing through revealing the reverse engineering programs. Maybe there will be some sort of contact, but you know, I can't even predict when my coffee pot's going to go off. I can't sit there idly. So what I do is I push for what I can achieve. And I think everybody needs to do that in their own way. It's a nice story that, you know, we're going to have open contact with, you know, whoever's been visiting. I think it's much more complicated than that. And I've been very vocal. I don't think these dates have validity to them, but I would be happy to be surprised.
2: Yeah, you know, it's for members of Congress, for members of the administration. There's always an issue that is more on the front burner than UFOs. I mean, there's a lot of hubbub about UFOs now. It's a hot issue. Once again, it's on the front burner. But compared to the war in Iran, the world's economic situation, our national issues with inflation and cost of living, and, you know, I think no matter how important we think UFO transparency is, there's always something more pressing for regular people and for our leaders. So, you know, maybe it'll come out. I'm not holding my breath. Jeremy and Michael know that I'm sort of the pessimist of our group, and I'll be surprised if it happens. Michael, are you optimistic, pessimistic, somewhere in between?
3: Yeah, I mean, I guess two things. One, you know, it's a wild west. I from what Jeremy always says, you know, I don't think there's much control over this. I think that it's a constant fight and struggle. And, you know, I think Jeremy and George have been very good at provoking certain disclosures. As far as optimism goes, I think there might be acknowledgement that there's something out there, that, you know, there's a non-human intelligence official acknowledgement, and it'll be as real as the world is, you know, round and so forth. But as far as knowing what it is and open contact and trusting it, I'm highly pessimistic about that.
2: Where to go west of the Rockies, Marco in Stockton, California. Hey, Marco, how you doing?
4: Hey, how you guys doing? I just want to say thank you, Jeremy, George, and Michael. You guys are our true patriots of humanity. I just want to say that I've seen some things in San Jose, California, back around 2008. And, you know, with all this disclosure coming out and everything, I mean, what I've seen come out of those, in between those foothills in the east side of San Jose, California, it was just so strange. You know, when I would describe my story, people would think like, man, this guy, you know, look at me like whatever, and I'm exaggerating. With all this disclosure coming out and everything, it's like, this is not military technology. When I seen the season of Investigation Alien, especially in Brazil, it was the same type of light that I seen, that I saw come out of those foothills and shoot up into the sky, like something that I cannot explain. Being around San Jose, Moffett Field, airports, airplanes, everything, nothing like this. So
1: you, this is you're very lucky.
4: Very interesting times. I mean, yeah. You can hear my voice because, like, what I'm seeing everything now is just like, wow. You know, people now are asking me, did you really see that? Did you really see that? I'm like, yeah, man. I'm telling you, this was like at 3 o'clock in the morning too. I just happened to be out looking up at the sky, always being amazed by the stars. And yeah, I just want to say thank you guys. And especially when I seen Investigation Aliens and episodes of Brazil, like that really shocked me because that's exactly what I seen. And that's all I want to say.
2: Just well, Marco, I suspect that a lot of people like you are feeling more confident about sharing experiences that they've had. And maybe the success of Michael's film and the releases from the government will encourage people who've never shared their experiences or talked about them or made an official report will come forward and feel more comfortable about

0: telling about what they saw. Michael, I don't know if you intended to have that kind of effect, but I mean that your film is still being seen by an ever increasing audience, and I think it's helping moving things along.
1: Yeah, and you know, the UFO thing that in the news, it's just not going away, and the biggest reason for that is that people keep seeing them. It's just never going to go away. I think, you know, people are, no matter what, who wants to hide it from the general public, people are going to keep seeing them. They're just part of our reality.
0: Well, one thing I want to put to you, Jeremy, that we haven't really covered in detail. We've mentioned about, you know, surveillance of whistleblowers and witnesses. But, I mean, it goes beyond that, the kinds of things that these guys have faced, not just smearing their reputations, but for Dylan Borland and Matt and David Grush, I mean, there's been some dirty tricks trying to discourage them from ever speaking about this again. And so far, all of them. Chief Wiggins, who testified before Congress, is faced from some problems as a result of stepping forward, right?
2: Yeah. So look, people don't know about that yet, but they will at some point soon if it's necessary. But Senior Chief Wiggins, you know, he did come and testify. It took months. People don't understand that. Months to get an active Navy individual. We had to go through Navy, national security. It was tough to get him. He wanted to do it, but it was tough to get him there. And then after he did, he absolutely got threat harassment from government to him, saying that he needs to go in and basically give a full deposition. He said, no, I already raised my hand. I said it to the American public because I was asked to do it. So yeah, there's that kind of thing. And then there is, goes far beyond harassment. I mean, there were break-ins, brake lines cut, this kind of thing that is all documented. And, you know, it's tragic. And this is the kind of thing that people do to try to stop people from wanting to come forward in the future. And it didn't work. It didn't work. In fact, it got more people coming forward.
0: We have a first-time caller, Doug, in Virginia. Good morning, Doug. Thanks for calling in. Welcome to Coast. You're on with Michael and Jeremy. What's on your mind?
3: Good morning. I've always been, and I still am in many respects, extreme skeptic about this stuff. My whole life and most of your lives, the people who came forward were always of a particular type, usually very poor, uneducated, so on and so forth. Now, I was reading, there's been a lot of reporting over the past, well, not reporting, but a book, I forget the author's name, American Cosmic, I think it was called, and Roger Ayer has written a lot about it. And these were basically professors, NASA scientists who kept their mouths shut because they didn't want to be lumped, they didn't want to harm their careers. They weren't afraid of government backlash, but just the, for lack of a better word, the public relations aspect of coming out and saying, oh yeah, I'm one of, you can lump me in with that crowd. Now, what's been interesting, I'm an extreme skeptic, I certainly don't believe that there was some kind of Darwinian evolution on another planet and these strange physical beings, this, you know, I don't buy that at all. But what I, in line with the scriptural, take on this, and in line with what was written about in American Cosmic, is that this is actually, it's not about a being, it's not about physical beings, but rather a foreign intelligence. Now, the demonic cannot create life, but it can do anything it wants, basically, with inanimate objects, things that you see and hear and feel and so on and so forth. And that this might very well be the demonic at work, and yet I've heard Roger Ayer's written a lot about it, but I haven't seen a lot on that. But again, you have to be coming at it from pretty much a Christian perspective to explore that. But that I want to, it's a different perspective, and that is consistent at least with some of the more, let's call them erudite experiences that have happened with some of the stuff that was written about in American Cosmic and the stuff that Rod Dreher has written about. So, yeah, go ahead. What do you think of that that angle? And have you heard much about it?
0: Well, the vice president talked about it, didn't he? He thought these were of demonic origin. Jeremy, your thoughts?
2: I mean, it's a line that the CIA toes. I've had a lot of contact, badged contact with CIA, where they try to tell me that this is demonic and to not go after it. And I just call BS on it. Beliefs are burdens to me, and facts are foundations, man. You know, we're trying to build on facts here. So until we have the right conversation, we can't build from a consensus reality. So I do not subscribe to that because I don't see the evidence.

0: evidence for that, but hey, I could be wrong.
1: Well, Michael, any thoughts?
2: Yeah, I mean, you know, I think I always say, like, if, you know, an orb fell down and was, you know, in the middle of flying in the middle of a city, right, a religious person might think that's an angel or a demon. A scientist might think it's an alien. It's just like different perspectives, you know, all describing the same thing, which is something intelligent that's non-human that's been interacting with us. I think, you know, putting a label on it like demon or angel, good, bad, positive, I think that's concluding or coming up with assumptions that we just don't have a lot of evidence to back up.
1: I'll put it this way. For me, I don't lock myself into any assumption about what they are. I think it's probably more than one answer. You know, we've, for most of my life anyway, the dominant paradigm has been these are extraterrestrials visiting from some other star system somewhere. Jacques Vallée introduces the idea that maybe they're interdimensional. There are those who think they might be time travelers, ultra-terrestrials, something approaching gods. So I'm not ruling out demons. I don't know what demons would look like. I don't know what actions they'd take, but I suspect that there is a non-human intelligence, more than one, and maybe there's a, we're the cosmic drive-in movie theater, that we're the center of everyone's attention after all. So, yeah, I wouldn't say no. I don't know how you'd prove it, but you have to keep the options open, I guess. Thanks for the call, Doug. Appreciate it. So, Jeremy, your next challenge, and then Michael, same question about your feelings on how well the film has done, what might be next, whether there are other documentaries in the works on the same topic or heading down a different path.
0: Yeah, I'm just going to keep reporting with you, George. I think that's my focus, is just keep reporting, try to provoke, try to push. It is working. This transparency thing is working. We never would have thought we would have had all of these people come forward to us, and then we could get them to Congress and raise their hands. We never thought more people could raise their hands and come up. We never thought we'd get here where we're having the president say, release the files. So each step is like a stepping stone, and we're on a good trajectory, gonna keep doing it. I don't know about movies, man. I didn't like being the subject of one, I come to find out, but I'm happy to keep working.
2: Yeah, I think,
1: Michael?
2: Yeah, for me, I'm kind of astonished. You know, it's amazing how, you know, Sleeping Dog has already affected change in government. And we've seen, you know, a lot of these eight video, seven out of the eight that were in Sleeping Dog already released. I think, you know, and I tell this to people a lot, like while watching Sleeping Dog, to really watch it closely, there's a lot of hidden Easter eggs and things purposefully put in there that I think will be relevant, if not months from now, even years from now, people will be able to look back and see that Sleeping Dog provoked not only the release of those seven or eventually eight videos, but a lot more than that. And, you know, it's amazing. Some people have been calling it, you know, Real World Disclosure Day with Sleeping Dog, but, you know, the response has really been incredible. And as far as the future goes, I think I have, you know, one particular film on this subject that I would really like to do, but beyond that, you know, we'll see.
1: A good horror movie with aliens as the bad guys, the slashers would be.
2: Oh yeah, exactly.
1: And you're not going back to be a chainsaw monster at Universal, right?
2: You won't need anytime soon. No, but that was a blast. That was an incredible experience. Highly recommend.
1: Jeremy, the documents that were included in the film that you gave, you allowed just to get a little taste of it. And any thoughts on how long it's going to take to get sort of feel comfortable about making that stuff public?
0: So inch by inch, step by step, I think that you and I have been protecting people more than anything. And I think we're just going to keep moving forward and reveal as much as we can. I think the document about the cleanup with the non-human intelligence stuff, you know, let's work on that next, George. But we've got a lot that we have to dig into. People saw, you know, file structures there. That's all real. That's real. Yep. That's where we're headed. And now our government knows. So what are they going to do?
1: One thing that you and I are going to have to talk about is some of the information that that my first guest shared with us about Kona Blue, or a version of what used to be called Kona Blue. Because, you know, we've talked to Dr. Lekatsky several times, and he's a tough nut to crack sometimes. But he opened up on what the possibilities are and what a program like that, if it were to exist, what it would cover. You heard that part, right?
0: Yeah, I sure did.
1: I mean, he is... You and he have gone around a few times, so it was maybe you softened him up a little bit.
0: I don't know. Maybe he's just realizing that it's okay to say certain things.
1: Michael Lazovsky, Sleeping Dog, is a great film. Congratulations on how well it's doing. Jeremy Corbell, thanks for joining us as always. I appreciate that.

Thanks again to my colleagues there at Coast, Adam Thompson and Donna Walker, Alec Fernandez, Gina Salvati, Dan Galante, of course, Tom Danheiser, and George Norrie. I'm George Knapp. I'll be back in a couple of weeks. Good night, everyone.

0: Here's your updated 570 WNAX forecast. Through the early morning hours, we could still see a few stronger storms moving through portions of southwest Minnesota and portions of northern Iowa, too. Those two areas keep with the chance of some scattered showers and storms through the early morning hours. Otherwise, lows forecast to mostly be in the 50s, although we'll hang on to some low 60s across portions of central Nebraska. Then for Memorial Day, we could see some isolated showers and storms continuing in the morning time frame across northern parts of Iowa. Otherwise, it's going to be a warm to hot day with highs in the 80s across Iowa. Upper 80s forecast in southwest Minnesota with a mix of upper 80s and low 90s in South Dakota. 90s forecast across Nebraska. Scattered showers and storms forecast develop again across Nebraska, stretching into southeast parts of South Dakota, southwest Minnesota, and northern Iowa into Monday night. Could once again see a few strong to severe storms as temperatures drop back in the upper 50s and low 60s across the region. I'm meteorologist Regina Cole on 570 WNAX. Right now, it's 68 degrees.
1: It's Make It Easy Steve with another WNEX Trips Update. Did you know that in addition to its more than 3 million lakes, Alaska is home to 17 of the 20 highest mountain peaks in the U.S.? Alaska is truly special. Our Alaska land trip is early summer, and our Alaska cruise is later summer. Both trips are fantastic.
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0: Awaiting a deal. I'm Deborah Valentine, Fox News. President Trump warning Americans not to get their hopes up about a deal to end the conflict with Iran, but he's saying it's near finalization. Here's Fox's Kevin Court.
1: A top U.S. official says both sides are working to finalize a deal. Iran has already agreed to a framework in principle, now said to be about 95% complete. But negotiators are still haggling over language on Tehran's nuclear stockpile and the Strait of Hormuz. The president, meantime, tamping down expectations of an immediate breakthrough, saying he won't rush into a deal. He's also giving Iran up to 7 days to get it across the finish line. Now, the proposed deal would reportedly reopen the Strait of Hormuz and ease U.S. restrictions on Iranian ports and frozen assets. It would also give negotiators about 60 days to iron out a longer-term agreement allowing talks on Iran's nuclear program.
0: The president says the blockade along the Strait of Hormuz will continue until an agreement is reached. Iran has said it doesn't seek a nuclear weapon. Tens of thousands of people remain evacuated in Garden Grove, California, as an unstable chemical tank at an aerospace facility may explode. Fox's Ashley Strohmeyer reports.
2: This after authorities say they found a crack in an overheating storage tank that could help relieve pressure. However, officials say the tank remains above the 100-degree threshold, meaning it still can explode. The tank started failing on Thursday, and about 40,000 people have evacuated from the area. Firefighters have been spraying the tank with water to cool the chemicals inside.
0: The leak was discovered at GKN Aerospace Transparency Systems. It provides engine structures and components for commercial and military aircraft. Orange County Fire Authority officials and crews have been working around the clock to try and cool and stabilize the tank. 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
0: Ukraine's president says four people have died and hundreds were hurt following a Russian missile and drone attack. Fox's Stephanie Bennett reports from London.
7: Russia targeting locations across the country, but mainly hitting in Kyiv. Roughly 30 residential buildings were damaged, including schools, one of the capital's oldest food markets, the Chernobyl Museum, a water supply facility, and National Art Museum. Ukrainian officials say Russia fired 90 missiles and around 600 drones. Zelensky said Russia also used the hypersonic Oryshnik ballistic missile on a city 50 miles south of the capital. Now, Zelensky, he wrote on X earlier today, in part, quote, "We are doing our best to achieve peace and protect people, everything. It is important that Ukraine is not alone. Decisions are needed from the United States, from Europe, and others to make that old Oryshnik in Moscow finally utter the word peace."
0: Russia's defense ministry says the strikes were in retaliation for Ukrainian strikes inside Russia. The current conflict began in February 2022 when Russia attacked Ukraine. President Trump pays tribute to America's fallen today at Arlington National Cemetery.
8: As is tradition for the commander-in-chief, President Trump will lead a wreath-laying ceremony at the Tomb of the Unknown Soldier at Arlington National Cemetery in Virginia. The president's Memorial Day speech comes as thousands of American soldiers, sailors, and airmen are deployed to the Middle East.

0: amid ongoing operations against Iran. 13 service members have been killed since the launch of Operation Epic Fury in February. President Trump says the war with Iran will be over soon. At the White House, Jared Halpern, Fox News.
1: The fan-voted 2026 American Music Awards will celebrate the year's most iconic music. Taylor Swift leads with 8 nominations, followed by Morgan Wallen, Olivia Dean, Sabrina Carpenter, and Somber with 7 each. It airs live on CBS at 8 p.m. Eastern Time. I'm Deborah Valentine. This is Fox News.
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4: A modern fight with a twist. Good morning, I'm Gordon Deal, along with Nicole Murray, on this Monday, May 25th, Memorial Day. Glad you could join us. Here's what we have for you this hour.
5: The current conflict between the U.S. and Iran feels similar to past blowups in the region. We'll have analysis.
4: Why expectations have collapsed for the summer home selling season.
5: On the travel front, finding a nanny to fly with your pet.
4: And will weight loss drugs lead to a spike in divorces?
6: I always say divorce kind of doesn't just usually come out of nowhere, right? It's usually just a breakdown in the relationship over time. And then when you have somebody who maybe was very dissatisfied but felt stuck in that relationship and they've gone through this metamorphosis where now they are a lot more attractive, they're getting a lot more attention.
4: Attorney Jennifer Hargrave on how sharp weight loss from GLP-1s could affect a marriage. The U.S. and Iran dust-up is certainly a modern fight, but many of its overarching themes feel familiar. Ben Wolfgang, national security reporter at the Washington Times, says these themes are deeply reminiscent of past Middle East wars and in some ways unaffected by massive leaps in military technology. Ben, take us through it.
7: You know, this is a kind of a subplot to the U.S.-Iran war, Gordon, that's become pretty fascinating to me. And it's just this idea that, you know, when you get away from things like one-way attack drones or space-based capabilities and satellites and some of the technology that is certainly key to any modern conflict, including this one, you know, it's just surprising how many things stay the same. I mean, look, oil is at the center of this whole thing. Oil's been at the center of wars. Energy is at the center of wars for decades and centuries. You know, certainly in the U.S. case, going back to the Iraq War of 2003 and beyond, you just the idea of you know, civil unrest in Iran, domestic politics, political pressure here on President Trump to articulate an endgame, the way that rising gas prices are impacting the conflict, the idea of humans playing a central role, which has been true throughout the centuries in conflict. We can do all these things with air power, and that certainly has been key to what the U.S. and Israel have done. But we're still talking about the idea of, do we need to put humans, actual U.S. combat troops, in Iran to maybe get a hold of their enriched uranium stockpiles or to secure key energy sites or nuclear infrastructure? So a lot of these constants of war, which population, you know, will essentially put up with it for the longer period of time, yeah, which government, yeah, is willing to endure the pressures, economic and otherwise, that come with a prolonged war. All those things are true in this conflict and conflicts of the past. And I think sometimes all of us, including myself and those of us in the media, maybe spend a little too much time focusing on the coolest new gadgets that are going to, quote unquote, change, yeah, warfare.
4: Right.
7: But warfare doesn't really change at its core, Gordon.
4: We're speaking with Ben Wolfgang, national security reporter at the Washington Times. The piece is called "Despite Tech Advances, Age-Old Continuities of War Key to U.S.-Iran Conflict." What was your point, Ben, about this war being a blow to futurists?
7: You know, I think it's just the idea that, again, technology in and of itself doesn't change war. We've sort of seen that in the Russia-Ukraine war, I think, is another good example of this, where you have things like drones, for example, and certainly

0: things like Starlink internet access and geolocation that allow you to use those drones to target an enemy's positions. That has changed tactics on the battlefield. It's allowed Ukraine to kind of, you know, sort of punch above its weight, so to speak, militarily, and say at least go toe to toe with Russia so far. But it, again, hasn't changed really the broader trajectory of the war. It hasn't allowed Ukraine to win. And it hasn't really changed. Again, we go back to the human element. There's still, it comes down to politics, and can the Ukrainian people survive another winter with Russia targeting its energy infrastructure? There's political pressure on Putin from some quarters, certainly, you know, from folks who don't want to see another draft and see young men taken from Moscow or St. Petersburg and sent to the front line. So I think the futurist angle is that we're going to get to a point now, or maybe we're already there, some futurists would argue, where things are all about drones, all about robots, all about AI, all about technology, all about space-based capabilities. And this human stuff isn't going to matter. And I think that we're seeing, in, you know, certainly in U.S., Iran, and I think to an even lesser extent, maybe in Ukraine and Russia, that's just not the case. These constants of war are going to remain no matter what the technology is in the future.
1: You reference war of the future. Can you explain the suicide drones that you described in your piece that the U.S. used, I think, at the outset of the war here?
0: Yeah, you know, it's interesting because that has gotten a lot of press, and rightfully so, because it is the first time the U.S. has ever used those small one-way, cheap small one-way attack drones, suicide drones, that, of course, most people are familiar with largely because of the Russia-Ukraine war. So it was a pivotal moment, and certainly kind of a historical moment for the U.S. military, the first time ever to use those. But they really haven't been used a whole lot since then. I wouldn't call it kind of a token use, but it did seem like it was just sort of a bit of a one-off. And we haven't heard a lot since then about what, if anything, the U.S. military has been able to do, primarily because it's kind of hard. You know, the range on those is still somewhat limited. You kind of do need to be on the battlefield in theater to use those. And we're conducting airstrikes, you know, from bases obviously not inside Iran, and in some cases pretty far away from Iran, or on ships off the coast of Iran. So you're limited in what you can do with those drones.
1: Thanks, Ben. Ben Wolfgang, national security reporter at the Washington Times. Coming up next on This Morning, America's First News, disappointment for the home selling season this summer.

0: Hey, Jen, you ready for a girls' night in?
1: Absolutely. What's on the agenda?
0: Oh, a little wine, a little JTV.
1: Jewelry television? 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
1: 25 off? Why are we standing here?
0: You turn on the TV. I'll grab my tablet.
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6: For the second year in a row in the real estate market, sellers, agents, and analysts are mourning a spring bump in sales that failed to materialize. Analysis from James Rodriguez, real estate correspondent at Business Insider. James, what's going on?
7: Yeah, I think real estate agents particularly came into this year with a lot of optimism. We were seeing mortgage rates were lower than they were last year. Home prices have been relatively flat, and incomes have been growing faster than home prices. So there were a lot of signs that we would see some significant pickup this year. And that really hasn't panned out. We've seen the conflict in Iran introduce a lot of uncertainty. Mortgage rates have ticked up. They briefly touched lower than 6%, which was a big deal earlier this year. Yeah. They've risen to around 6.25%. And so there have been a few signs that things are improving, but it's still just not the spring bump that many were hoping for.
6: Okay, what are some of the reasons here? You mentioned the war in Iran. What else is going on?
7: Well, I think a lot of it comes down to mortgage rates. And since we saw those rise, they hit around, more than 6.5%. Even a half percentage or a full percentage point difference, that really makes a big difference for people who could be paying, hundreds of dollars more each month because of those moves. So interest rates, general kind of economic anxiety, I think, is still persisting. People, the unemployment rate is still relatively low, but companies also aren't hiring a lot, which makes people feel sort of uneasy about their jobs and their job prospects. And then, we've seen inflation rise as well. We see people see it at the gas pump. And so I think people are sort of making this calculation that maybe if I wait, things are going to get better. And that's what's keeping people still on the sidelines.
6: What has happened to the forecast that were made for 2026?
7: Yeah, I think the interesting thing is, despite a lot of the optimism coming into this year, the forecasts were still relatively modest, predicting sales volume to rise, 4 or 5% from last year, which was already a pretty slow year. And we're seeing even those conservative forecasts being downgraded. People are just expecting fewer home sales this year than they were at the beginning of the year. And I think a lot of that, too, is because sellers are saying, I'm not in a rush to sell. We see a lot of people with these great mortgage rates. They can hold on to these homes. They're not in financial distress. And so if people are seeing a lot of price cuts out there, or they're seeing buyers really negotiating, they may say, look, I'm going to wait until things are a little hotter.
6: We're speaking with James Rodriguez, real estate correspondent at Business Insider. The story is called RIP to the Summer Home Selling Season. That agent you spoke to in the Phoenix area, Neil Brooks, what did he tell you, James?
7: Well, like a lot of agents, he came into the year really excited, and they were just kind of crossing their fingers that something wouldn't happen. And then, of course, the war in Iran happened. We saw mortgage rates rise. And so he's basically expecting this year to end up a lot like last year, where it was pretty slow. The thing that gives him optimism is, if the job market holds up, if rates come down a little bit, then he does feel like things will be right back in action. And I think he did also point out that if homes are priced appropriately, they're still selling. And on the flip side of that, buyers, shrewd buyers can win a lot of concessions right now. They can get their closing costs covered. They may be able to bargain down the price. He's getting more concessions than he's had in a decade, which I think points to, for the buyers that are still out there, there are, relative deals to be had.
6: Was he the one who talked about a recipe for turnaround?
7: Yeah, he did. The recipe for turnaround is pretty simple. It's a swift end to the war in Iran, which I guess that in itself is very complicated, and we're not seeing signs that that's going to happen. But

0: more so interest rates and jobs. You know, the job market holds up, stability in the mortgage market. I think one thing that causes people to pull back is when rates are all over the place. So if people have an idea of where things are headed, that'll give them more confidence to move forward in their home buying or selling.
1: Is there such a thing like somebody having an advantage in this market, meaning the buyer or seller?
0: Well, I think a lot of that depends on where you are in the country. So we've seen the Sun Belt, you know, that lower half of the U.S. really slow down. You know, I'm from Austin. We've seen that market really cool down. But in places where home builders really weren't flocking to, you think of the Midwest or the Northeast, where there was just fewer home construction.
1: Thanks, James. James Rodriguez, real estate correspondent at Business Insider. Coming up next on This Morning, America's First News, hiring a pet nanny for your flight.

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4: Thanks for spending part of your Memorial Day with us. Did you know that you can have help flying with your pet? Here's this morning's Nicole Murray.
5: Can't fly with your pet? There are other options. Here to discuss, USA Today reporter Zach Wichter. So tell me, you want to travel with your pet? What is the new option that's trending these days?
6: Right, so this isn't a new option, but it is definitely something that's getting more popular, and that is the pet flight nanny. And so if you're flying somewhere and your pet needs to come with you, but for whatever reason you can't go with them directly, or say you're driving across the country but don't want to have your pet in the car that long, you can hire someone to fly your pet for you in the cabin if it's small enough to fit in a carrier under the seat.
5: What about larger pets? How is that handled?
6: So with larger pets, that's a little more complicated. Often pets that can't fit under the seat in front of you have to be shipped as cargo. But with the pet nanny, that's really, like I said, for smaller pets where they will fly with the pet in the airplane cabin.
5: What? How much does a pet nanny usually cost?
6: It varies depending on exactly what you need, but you're typically going to look at a couple $100 on top of the cost of a ticket. Because you'll be paying for the pet nanny's airline ticket plus their fee for taking care of your pet during that time and any other documents that need to be secured in advance of the trip.
5: So I know you spoke with experts. What are they saying makes a good flight nanny?
6: Yeah, I mean, so you want to make sure that your flight nanny has the appropriate certifications. I think the USDA might license some of them, and there are other organizations that sort of ensure that they have the correct professional qualifications. And typically, you know, these are people who have done this before. It's kind of a career for them or something that is a long-standing side gig. And so make sure that you're kind of familiar with the person that you're hiring to do this. Check out their reviews, that sort of thing. There are lots of companies that will help connect you with pet nannies who have vetted the people who work within their network.
5: Talk to me a little bit about the communication that should be expected with a flight nanny during their service.
6: Yeah, so that's one of the key things that owners of some of these companies have told me. The reason people hire pet nannies is to make sure that their pet is being taken care of. And so if you are sending your pet with a nanny on a flight, you should expect to be in regular communication with them because that's an important part of their job. They're going to be sending you updates on how the trip is going. And that's, I think, one of the reasons that this has become so popular. It really gives pet owners peace of mind.
5: Now, is there anything that could increase the cost on a per pet basis when hiring a pet nanny that people should be aware about?
6: Yeah, if your pet needs some special attention, say they're going to need to be given medicine on the flight or some other form of higher care beyond just the pet nanny getting them through the airport and doing, you know, walks or whatever is required in the period that your pet is with them, those kinds of things could increase the fee. But again, you'll want to talk to the person who you're hiring to do this and sort all of that out before you complete the booking.
5: Got it. Now, someone's gearing up for travel. They might want to hire a flight nanny. Any advice on how to get the best deal?
6: I think really just shopping around. Like I said, there are a lot of different companies that will help connect you with flight nannies. And obviously, everyone's service is going to be slightly different. So look around at all of your different options. See who does everything that you need them to do, figure out what the best price is, and go from there.
5: Is there a best time window to hire your flight nanny before your flight?
6: Yes, you definitely want to give yourself at least a few weeks before the flight, just because, like I said, one of the biggest costs associated with hiring a flight nanny is actually the airline ticket price, and ticket prices tend to go up the closer you get to departure. So give yourself at least a couple weeks of lead time.

0: And that'll also make it easier to make sure that you have all of the paperwork in order.
1: Now, how should pet owners prepare for this type of travel, specifically with a pet nanny?
0: Yeah, so, I mean, like I said, it's going to be really important to meet your pet nanny and take any advice from them about exactly how they want to prepare your pet. But whether you're traveling, whether your pet is traveling with a nanny or with you, you want to make sure that they are comfortable with their carrier. You want to make sure that they eat kind of simple meals that won't upset their stomachs before you fly. It's really similar to what you would do for yourself.
2: 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Coming up next on This Morning, America's First News. 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

0: It's that time of year again. You know what I'm talking about. When you're just driving along and all of a sudden...
1: Oh, deer.
2: What's wrong?
1: Deer!
0: Yep. It's deer season. 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
2: Fox News, I'm Sue Guzman. President Trump says a deal to end the conflict with Iran is about 95% negotiated. And Secretary of State Marco Rubio adding,
3: I'll leave it to the president to make further announcements on it. Suffice it to say that some progress has been made, significant progress, although not final progress has been made.
2: Iran claiming the talks do not include its nuclear program, but a White House official tells Fox News there will be no deal unless Iran releases its stockpile of enriched uranium. We're learning that the gunman killed by the Secret Service after opening fire near the White House had a history of mental illness and was no stranger to the agency.
4: He was reportedly detained by Secret Service on June 26 last year for flagging down agents and making threats.
2: Fox's Madeline Rivera. President Trump was never in any danger during the ordeal. 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

0: Sweden, people who undergo rapid weight loss are twice as likely to divorce. What could that mean with the popularity of GLP-1 weight loss drugs? Analysis from family law attorney Jennifer Hargrave in Dallas. Jennifer, is this what you're seeing?
1: I wouldn't be surprised by that. It's just like with any major life change, when somebody sort of reinvents themselves, they often can find that the relationship they've been in is no longer serving them. So divorce seems to be the next step.
0: Okay, so this is perhaps then the straw that broke the camel's back. There was already some other issue. Or more than one issue.
1: Yeah, I mean, you know, I always say divorce kind of doesn't just usually come out of nowhere, right? It's usually just a breakdown in the relationship over time. And then when you have somebody who maybe was very dissatisfied but felt stuck in that relationship, and they've gone through this metamorphosis where now they are a lot more attractive, they're getting a lot more attention, they've discovered sort of their own, you know, ability to make things happen, it's just not unusual that we then have this kind of crux in the relationship, and the decision to end the relationship is a natural progression when the relationship itself hasn't been tended to, right? Like, that's always the problem, is that, I mean, there are lots of people who lose weight and, you know, love their relationship even more, but they had a good relationship to begin with. It's kind of looking at the reasons why are people staying stuck in a bad relationship. And weight can be one of those insecurity things that keeps you, you know, immobilized.
0: Wow. We're speaking with Jennifer Hargrave. She's the owner and managing partner of Hargrave Family Law. She's a family law attorney in Dallas. And we're talking about this research from Sweden, which finds these GLP-1 weight loss drugs could unleash a boom in divorces. Would that in and of itself be a reason to divorce somebody? Hey, I lost a ton of weight. You did not. I'm, you know, making efforts in my life to stay healthy. You're not. Therefore, I want a divorce.
1: I mean, if you're miserable in your relationship, I mean, you know, why are you staying, right? And there are lots of reasons why people stay in bad relationships. So it really comes down to a personal choice. But I just think that this weight loss and, you know, the ease and the kind of the predictability with which that weight loss happens lends itself to people reexamining a whole lot of things. So if you are, you know, watching your spouse go through this change, you know, you might be feeling very insecure and you might be kind of pulling away from the relationship. Oh. And I would encourage you to not do that. If you want to keep your marriage, you know, you're going to need to find new ways to communicate. It's always a good time to get, you know, meet with a therapist who can help you kind of learn to navigate this time of change in your relationship. I mean, your partner making good, healthy lifestyle changes is really good for your partner, right? It may be reflecting to you some of the things that you're not doing, but, you know, it can be a time of incredible growth. But if you're not conscious about it, you're not intentional about it, it's normal that people will grow apart.
0: Well, I hadn't considered the opposite. You're sort of watching your spouse do this and take charge.
1: Yeah, because usually it's the person who's gone through the change, and we see this, it doesn't just have to be with weight loss, right? It can be maybe you got a new degree and a new career and things are really taking off, or you've, you know, adopted a new fitness plan and a new health, you know, eating plan, and you're finding people who share those values and you're kind of being pulled in a different direction in your life. And so, you know, the weight loss is just one of those types of changes that can signal a big change in a relationship. So yeah, if you're married to somebody who you're watching people change happen, you know, don't give up on them.
0: Thanks, Jennifer. Jennifer Hargrave, family law attorney based in Dallas. Coming up next on This Morning, America's First News, cell phones with the best batteries.

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4: Thanks for spending time with us. The majority of new smartphones sold this year can last a day on a single charge, but even that is not enough for many people, with better battery life motivating over half of smartphone owners to upgrade. CNET tested nearly three dozen phones to determine which models and brands actually win on battery life. Here's Patrick Holland, managing editor at CNET. Patrick, what did you come up with?
5: Yeah, I mean, think about all the things you do on your phone, how you use it. You can't do any of them if it's not on it. It seems really ridiculous to say that, but that's the honest truth. And if you don't have a long battery life, that means you got to find a fast way to charge it or carry a battery pack. So it can be a very big frustration point for all of us, no matter what phone you have, if it's Android or iPhone. And so finding out the battery life of what models might have a little bit more can be very helpful.
4: All right. So you did a fairly exhaustive survey, you and the team. Explain what you came up with here.
5: Yeah. So what we did is when we review phones at CNET, we run each phone through a series of tests. And we have two specific tests we do for the battery. One is we run a 3-hour streaming video test. So it's a YouTube video. And we check in every hour to see how much the phone has dropped from 100% to where it ends up after 3 hours. So, for example, a phone might start at a full battery and drop to like 90%. The second test is 45 minutes. It's an endurance test. And we do a bunch of things that are common on the phone. We do a video call. We scroll social media. We watch a video. We play a video game, check emails, things like that. And again, the battery starts at 100% and we see how much it drops. And then we take both of those percentages and average them together to get an idea of where this phone ranks among other phones. And we did that with 35 phones in 2025. And the phone that we found that has the absolute longest battery life of those 35 is Apple's iPhone 17 Pro Max.
4: Should that be expected, I guess?
5: I think it's a little bit surprised, especially for people who know Android, where the battery capacities on Android phones are so much bigger than those on the iPhone.
4: Okay.
5: But since Apple makes the software, the hardware, the processor, they're able to actually have much more efficiency built in and work, get a longer battery life basically out of a smaller battery. And what's interesting is, like, in our second place, we had the iPhone 17, which is not their like fanciest, biggest one. It's the kind of the one most people get. That tied with a brand called OnePlus. It tied with the OnePlus 15, Apple and OnePlus are the top two brands. We realized that

0: we tested, and it had the longest battery life for a phone you can buy.
1: Wow. We're speaking with Patrick Holland, managing editor at CNET. We're talking about smartphone batteries. So is it safe to assume, I guess, that the newest phone always has close to the best battery life, or not necessarily?
0: You know, we wondered the same thing. So what we did is we took all 35 of those phones and the results and kind of made this an average for the year 2025. And then we went back a year with our same testing results for the phones that we had tested in 2024. And while we did see an increase from one year to the other, there actually was a slightly more battery life in 2025 phones than in 2024. It was less than 1%. So when people talk to me like, hey, if battery life's getting better, why don't I feel it? I see that, right? Like 1% is barely noticeable. We're talking like maybe minutes or an hour at best, right? So it's not big, but it's going in the right direction.
1: Thanks, Patrick. Patrick Holland, managing editor at CNET. Coming up next on This Morning, America's First News, using AI for takeout food orders.

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4: Here's your updated 570 WNAX forecast. Through the early morning hours, we could still see a few stronger storms moving through portions of southwest Minnesota and portions of northern Iowa, too. Those two areas keep with the chance of some scattered showers and storms through the early morning hours. Otherwise, lows forecast to mostly be in the 50s, although we'll hang on to some low 60s across portions of central Nebraska. Then for Memorial Day, we could see some isolated showers and storms continuing in the morning time frame across northern parts of Iowa. Otherwise, it's going to be a warm to hot day with highs in the 80s across Iowa. Upper 80s forecast in southwest Minnesota with a mix of upper 80s and low 90s in South Dakota. 90s forecast across Nebraska. Scattered showers and storms forecast develop again across Nebraska, stretching into southeast parts of South Dakota, southwest Minnesota, and northern Iowa into Monday night. Could once again see a few strong to severe storms as temperatures drop back in the upper 50s and low 60s across

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4: Here's a food update. Imagine ordering your next slice of pizza or cup of coffee through an artificial intelligence chatbot like Gemini, Claude, or ChatGPT. That may be the direction that the restaurant world is heading toward. Here's how from Charles Passy, reporter at MarketWatch. Charles, what have you found?
5: Well, I mean, what we found is that basically we have two big restaurant or food and restaurant chains that are going into the world of AI. So both Starbucks and Little Caesars announced that they were going to be putting apps onto the ChatGPT platform. And this is, you know, think of this as maybe a first step into what could be happening. So both with Starbucks and Little Caesars, you can really sort through what you want to order. I mean, the Starbucks app is kind of fun. Like, you know, what's your mood today? And it will guide you through to a drink you can order. What you can't do on both of these apps is actually place the physical order itself. So the ChatGPT will essentially take you to the Starbucks or Little Caesars platform to complete the transaction. But the bigger news really here is that most people in the industry think this is the beginning of what could be a tidal wave. In other words, you're pretty much going to see many, if not most, restaurant brands, you know, go to an AI platform in one shape or form. It may not be ChatGPT. I mean, there's Gemini, there's Claude, but you're going to see most of the restaurant brands go on to these platforms in some way, shape, or form over time. And you know, this really could be the future of the way we look at placing our takeout orders or our delivery orders.
4: So what's the why wouldn't I just use the Starbucks app or the Little Caesars app? Why do I need ChatGPT, for example?
5: The honest answer is you could, and maybe some people will still want to do that. Again, this is still being shaken out, but I think a couple of factors enter into it here is that, you know, eventually, you know, as AI becomes more mainstream, as more of us go on to, you know, a ChatGPT, it's where people are. So these brands are going to have to be where people are. And consumers, the thought is also that consumers may not want the hassle of going to doing a two-step process. They may want to just complete their payments, do the whole transaction on one app. In the same way you might do your whole transaction on a Grubhub instead of going to a second step of, you know, of also going to the restaurant platform. So there's some thought on that. You know, there is some thought also that restaurants want to keep the payment stuff to themselves. I mean, they mine that data. First of all, you know, do they have to pay an outside provider to be on their platform? But, you know, the payment information they collect is something they mine to help decide a lot of things. So it's not clear if the restaurants will immediately want to be on board. You know, it's also worth mentioning that ChatGPT has already explored payment options with retail brands, and it's something that they tried within the last year, and they had some stumbling blocks. So I think this is all technology and ways of approaching retail that are still being worked out, but the end result is most people think this is the future of how we're going to look at ordering and dining out.
4: Thanks, Charles. Charles Passy, reporter at MarketWatch. Coming up next on This Morning, America's First News, the best states for military retirees.

0: Hey, Jen, you ready for a girls' night in?
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0: You turn on the TV. 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
7: With Memorial Day here, the personal finance company Wallet Hub has released its report on the best and worst states for military retirees. To assist service members in planning for life after the military, Wallet Hub evaluated all 50 states and the District of Columbia across 28 key indicators of veteran retirement friendliness. The data set ranges from job opportunities for veterans to housing affordability to the quality of VA hospitals. Best states for military retirees, number one, South Carolina, followed by North Dakota, Wyoming, New Hampshire, and Maryland in the top five. The worst areas for military retirees: New Jersey, Washington State, Washington, D.C., Vermont, and Oregon. Memorial Day facts, by the way, 3.7 million people expected to travel by plane over the holiday weekend. That's up 0.3% from last year. Also, the number of hot dogs consumed every second from Memorial Day to Labor Day, 818. That's 7 billion total. For Nicole Murray, I'm Gordon Deal. 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

0: This is my day. God has given me this day to use as I will. I can waste it or use it for good. What I do today is very important because I'm exchanging a day of my life for it. When tomorrow comes, this day will be gone forever, leaving something in its place. May God, who gave me this day, also give me the wisdom to know how to live it, to be directed, to add good to it, not evil. May the life, which He also gave me, be well spent.
1: The Ford F-150, it doesn't just raise the bar, it is the bar. It's 5 o'clock.

0: there's optimism about a deal with Iran. I'm Dave Anthony, Fox News.
1: It takes a little while to hear back. So we have a, what I think is a pretty solid thing on the table in terms of their ability to open up the straits, get the straits open.
0: That's Secretary of State Marco Rubio in India. But President Trump says there's no rush.
2: A senior administration official tells our Kayleigh McEnany the president's instinct is to give Iran up to a week to make a deal. That U.S. official is saying there is a framework and that talks are 95% there. President Trump saying in part on Truth Social, the negotiations are proceeding in an orderly and constructive manner. And I have informed my representative.

0: Incentives not to rush into a deal in that time is on our side. The blockade in the Strait of Hormuz will remain in full force and effect until an agreement is reached, certified, and signed.
1: Well, that's Fox's Madeline Rivera. Oil prices down about 5% on news of a possible deal with Iran. About 50,000 people in and around Garden Grove, California, are out of their homes and will remain evacuated until the risk of a chemical storage tank exploding subsides.
2: Fire officials say they found a crack in the tank. While it's a sign that the tank is structurally failing, fire officials say it's also relieving pressure inside. The tank contains methyl methacrylate, used to manufacture acrylic plastics like plexiglass. The chemical is highly flammable, and the tank in question currently holds about 7,000 gallons of it. Firefighters have been trying to lower the temperature of the overheated tank by pouring water on it.
1: Fox's Max Gordon in L.A. It's Memorial Day, and there will be parades and tributes to Americans killed serving their country. They paid tribute to Kyle Busch at the Indianapolis 500 and Coca-Cola 600 days after the NASCAR driver died. And in the races, Felix Rosenquist won the closest finish in Indy history by 0.02 of a second and tells Fox,
3: "It's a massive win for me, but to do it here at Indy in front of this magical set of all these fans."
1: Daniel Suarez won the NASCAR race in Charlotte. 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
1: Pope Leo has become the first in Vatican history to apologize for slavery and the role the Catholic Church played legitimizing slavery, failing to condemn it, calling it a wound in Christian memory. That just came out in what's called the encyclical.
15: And Leo is leaving us in no doubt with the title, Magnifica Humanitas, on the protection of human dignity in the age of artificial intelligence. The Pope will be joined by the founder of AI firm Anthropic, Christopher Ola. The pontiff will likely caution against the technology use in warfare, but also cover other areas like workers' rights. Jonathan Savage, Fox News.
1: On Wall Street, there will be no trading on Memorial Day after gains last week lifted the Dow to a record high close Friday. The pre-order is already sold out, and there's a wait list for the last four packs of Schlitz that'll soon be canned in Wisconsin, and then we'll be out of beer.
16: A lot of folks can probably still sing that jingle.
17: There's just one Schlitz, nothing else comes near when you're out of Schlitz.
16: The Wisconsin Brewing Company has brewed one final 80-barrel batch of Schlitz beer, which is now gone after a decades-long decline, starting with a cost-cutting formula change back in the 1970s. The Joseph Schlitz Brewing Company, founded in Milwaukee in 1849, made Schlitz one of America's dominant beer brands during the 20th century, using the slogan, "The beer that made Milwaukee famous." But sales of Schlitz steadily declined starting in the 1970s. Paul Stevens, Fox News.
1: In the NBA playoffs, the Spurs get even.
18: Wembanyama, I think he's going to go from midcourt.
1: Victor Wembanyama's half-court shot ended the first half, and he led San Antonio with 33 points, routing Oklahoma City 103-82 on NBC, tying the Western Conference Finals with the defending champion Thunder at two games apiece. On the ice, Vegas beat

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0: Murray on this Monday, May 25th, Memorial Day. Glad you could be with us. Here's what we have for you this hour.
1: Soccer's biggest stage represents an enormous security challenge in the U.S. Hear how it's being tackled.
0: What happens when you ask AI for investment advice?
1: On the travel front, why the airport bar is under attack.
0: And why so many major leaguers are a few inches shorter on today's rosters.
2: And so in order for this to be able to work, every player needs to be measured very accurately. Otherwise, your strike zone is going to be off in some capacity, and what the computer is measuring as a strike and a ball won't be accurate.
0: Sam Blum at The Athletic on how in baseball they're all short kings now. The U.S. is the focus of the World Cup starting in a couple of weeks. 16 venues in the U.S., Mexico, and Canada will play host. The games bring with them concerns of potential terrorist attacks and worries about the spread of the hantavirus. Here's a look at the security approach from former Marine Greg Sanfilippo, Vice President of Doyle Security Services in New York. Greg, how do you approach it?
3: This is likely to be one of the biggest security operations the United States has ever seen. You're talking about millions of people moving through airports, stadiums, hotels, stations, fan zones, all at the same time across multiple cities for weeks. So people don't even picture security as they often picture it just as police outside a stadium. But in reality, it's like managing a temporary city that suddenly appears and disappears a month later. So the challenge isn't just stopping the bad things from happening. It's keeping everything moving safely, smoothly, and calmly under the pressure.
0: The World Cup itself, is it a unique event, or is it just like a series of unique events in different locations? How do you approach that?
3: Both. I mean, it's so unique, and it's happening in multiple cities at the same time. And you know, think of the Super Bowl and what the Super Bowl brings, and that's just one event. And if you look at the amount of viewers around the world on this, it's, you know, adding up multiple Super Bowls in one type of event. And the fan experience is totally different. These are people that are traveling around the globe. And when you look at stuff that happens in Europe, the FA Cup going on there, and thousands of London police are deployed for protests and what goes on there. So it's just something that we really aren't familiar with.
0: Yeah. Public transportation, like how do you begin to address that?
3: Well, the public transportation is going to be, you know, key on this. You're seeing this in New York with what's surrounding New Jersey Transit and how to get to Giant Stadium over this. So it's going to be a challenge. The staying current on information and, you know, making sure that we're getting the information from the right sources, right? Because misinformation, that's just wrong information or disinformation. Someone that's purposely putting out false rumors, you know, that starts panic. And, you know, once you see crowds panic, it becomes much harder to control people and keep people calm. So communication is going to be key from official sources.
0: Yeah. We're speaking with Greg Sanfilippo, former Marine, also Vice President of Doyle Security Services in New York City, and we're talking about World Cup security. I'm just thinking of what things are like near me here in New Jersey at MetLife Stadium. So you've got the folks inside the stadium that need watching. You got to screen them in some way before they go in. You got folks in, as you mentioned, like these fan zones who are probably not even going into the stadium. You got public transportation moving them, say, from New York City. I don't even know what else to calculate here.
3: There's so much to calculate.
0: Is it police? Are you bringing in like the National Guard for help? Are there private security companies like yours? Like, who's all involved?
3: All of the above. It's like a quilt, right? The type of quilt. When you look at all the layers, right? Security's worried about overcrowding, transportation, demonstrations, panic online, false alarms. So you'll have local law enforcement overlaid with state police that's leading the effort in New Jersey, NYPD in New York City, and then federal law enforcement. Oh, and by the way, all these properties are owned by private entities. So now you have private security that's responsible for the actual locations, and everyone has to communicate. They, you know, we've been doing this. It started last year when FIFA had a Club World Cup and kind of went through almost a rehearsal, if you will. But on a

0: much lower scale. So this is going to be something that the United States really hasn't seen from securing large venues and sporting events.
1: Are security guys territorial? Like you referenced the private security guys who might be, say, in charge of a particular property or venue. Do they at times clash with local police and then state police and then, say, I don't know, you know, National Guard who might be helping? Like, are there muscle flexing or territorial protections that go on here?
0: You do see that, unfortunately, time to time on the layers of law enforcement. You typically won't see that on the private sector side. You know, yeah, there's jockeying for the contracts, and then once the contracts are awarded, everyone really has to get along.
1: Thanks, Greg. Greg Sanfilippo, Vice President of Doyle Security Services in New York City. Coming up next on This Morning, America's First News, asking AI for investment advice.

0: Hey, Jen, you ready for a girls' night in?
1: Absolutely. What's on the agenda?
0: Oh, a little wine, a little JTV.
1: Jewelry television? I've never shopped on TV.
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1: 25 off? 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
0: You turn on the TV. 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

0: The people and stories that matter to you. 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
1: Thanks for being with us. As you know, AI can guide weapons, make medical diagnoses, write term papers, of course, and script TikTok videos. Some visionaries think it may someday perform the majority of the work in America. But can artificial intelligence put together a solid investment portfolio? Rick Newman, founder of the Pinpoint Press, is giving it a shot. Rick, what did you do?
2: Well, first of all, I mean, the internet is filled with AI fails, where you ask AI to do something and it completely falls flat on its face. So I kind of expected that might happen when I said, can you help me beat the S&P 500 stock index? And it actually gave me pretty good advice. I mean, it started by telling me some stuff I already know, but it sort of passed the logic test. You know, it said, well, that's what professional investors basically try to do all the time, is beat the benchmark. And it's not easy. It said, you know, you need to realize even the benchmark itself is risky. You know, there are other, before you start in trying to beat the S&P 500 index, maybe you should do stuff like pay off your credit card debt, you know, stuff like that. So it actually gave me pretty good, I mean, you might call it evergreen personal finance advice, but it wasn't wrong. I mean, so it got me started. And then I said, okay, I got all that. So I still want you to give me ideas for how I might be able to beat the S&P 500 stock index. And I'm experimenting here, and I'm not necessarily putting my own money into what AI tells me to do, but I created a portfolio, and I'm going to test the returns on this hypothetical portfolio and see how it does.
1: Wow. All right. What kind of parameters did you give it?
2: Okay. I said, I want to beat the S&P 500 by 1 to 2 percentage points. You know, I'm not a hedge fund. I'm not looking for 20% returns per year. I just want to do a little bit better than the overall market. I said, I just want this to be basic, simple trades. I don't want to do options. I don't want to do short trades, nothing complicated. I don't want to be going in and out of stocks all the time, because that just eats up transaction costs. And AI, and I used Google's Gemini for this, it basically said, gotcha, man. Understand, we're going to set up a portfolio. It gave me just five. These are ETFs, and I'm happy to share my portfolio. As long as everybody understands I'm not giving investing advice, but it said, we're going to do, we'll just do these five ETFs. We're not going to go in and out. We'll look it over on a quarterly basis. And I said, well, I want to track it on a weekly basis. It says, fine, we'll set up tracking. We're going to see how it does.
1: Excellent. All right. So what did it give you? Which ETFs and why, I guess?
2: So here, this is a learning for me. I mean, I understand the basics of investing. I'm not a sophisticated investor. I don't have a CFA. So mostly when I think about how to diversify, I think about diversifying by industry. For example, you know, there are 11 industries in the S&P 500, technology, financials, whatever. Sometimes I think about diversifying by region. You know, you can buy the Chinese market, Japanese market, Asia, emerging markets, that kind of thing. And so AI said, we're going to do something different. We're going to do factor type investing. And these are ETFs that basically, they're thematic, or they have a certain style, and I'll just give you a couple of examples of what it recommended. It recommended the iShares Momentum ETF, ticker symbol MTUM. What that does is it basically accumulates the stocks that are doing best on a rolling basis, and then periodically gets rid of the laggards and looks again for what are the new momentum stocks, and so you're always kind of investing in the latest thing. That's a high return ETF, but also a high risk ETF. There's another one called the GARP, the Invesco GARP ETF. SPGP is the ticker. This is looking for, GARP stands for growth at a reasonable price. So this is looking for companies that have a good growth rate, but their stock is not overvalued. I assume this is if you're looking at the price to earnings ratio. So you're looking for companies that are growing, but maybe they haven't been discovered yet, so investors haven't yet piled into them. And then one of the last ones it recommended, this is sort of my moonshot ETF, is NUKZ, which is the nuclear and energy ETF

0: That's a that's a that, recommended. That is a small, just 5% of my portfolio, okay. But that's a bet on maybe nuclear power is going to take off.
1: Thanks, Rick. Rick Newman, founder of The Pinpoint Press. Coming up next on This Morning, America's First News, an awkward dating scenario.

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0: dates. Does this make him cheap? Here to discuss, Market Watch reporter Aditi Srikant. So tell me about the situation. A guy is asking his partner to pay.
1: Oof. Okay. So this person has written in to me a couple times. And the first issue was that he was always late. Then she said she was thinking about him more and he might be a little cheap. So he does often pay for drinks, which can add up. You know, he did pay for dinner on the second date. However, on the first date, excuse me, on the second date, he asked her if she wanted to go see bull riding in Madison Square Garden. Even though it was his idea to go, he had her grab the tickets. And then when they went to go see a movie, he also had her grab the tickets, and he is paying for the drinks when they're out. But it seems like anytime there is a ticket involved, she has to pay for it. And then once at dinner, I think they were going to get fast food and he also had her pay for that. So it just kind of seems like there's something going on here. And one excuse he gave was like, he doesn't trust quote unquote digital money. He's had, his information stolen online. I guess she's just wondering if it is a deal breaker. I had some thoughts.
0: So what do you think this situation says about the man's finances?
1: Well, something she says is like, I know he has money because he tells me. And I said, well, based on the actions, I'm not sure his financial situation is as stable as he is telling you. He also says, she says he brings a flask to bars. I don't judge, but to me, that indicates that his funds might be a little tighter than he is communicating. I just think the not wanting to get kind of pricey tickets up front. She said the bull riding was $75 a person. In my opinion, that's a pretty expensive second date. If he can't pay that money up front, that to me indicates perhaps the money situation is not as stable or steady as he wants her to think. I also said that, you know, she throughout this question, she talks about quite a few dates, and I think she says she goes on 6 dates with him. So my advice for somebody like this is, it sounds like this behavior is bothersome. You've already written in about his lateness, but there must be something you're enjoying about him. So kind of keep him as a guy to have fun with. Not every relationship you have has to be one that ends in marriage, or even something that is long-term. If you have fun with him on your dates, maybe just go do inexpensive things with him. Know that you might have to throw down a little more money than, you know, you would if he was someone who made it a priority to pay, and just have fun. Like, that's how I see it.
0: Would you say being cheap is considered a red flag in the dating universe?
1: I think it is up to... I think nothing is a, no, I won't say that. If it bothers you, it's a red flag. I think people sometimes downplay things that annoy them because it sounds like being annoyed is not a good reason to cut something off. And I would argue that if you find something annoying and you find it annoying in the very early stages of dating, that is a big deal. And if it's this kind of pervasive, consistent thing, like, it doesn't sound like he is ever going to be on time to a date. And if it's something on your mind, then that means it bothers you or annoys you. It doesn't sound like making sure that these dates are financially reciprocal is a priority to him. If it bothers you, then yeah, it's a red flag. There's some people who it might not be a red flag for. There's some people who might not have even blinked at being like, oh, I got the tickets, he got the drinks, sounds good. But if you're noticing it and you're feeling a type of way about it, then yes, it's a red flag for you.
2: That's this morning's Nicole Murray with Market Watch columnist Aditi Srikant. Coming up next on This Morning, America's First News, the beauty of the airport bar.

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1: News. I'm CJ Pop. The U.S. naval blockade of Strait of Hormuz remains in place even as the U.S. and the Islamic Republic seem to be inching toward a deal to end the war.
2: President Trump saying in part on Truth Social, the negotiations are proceeding in an orderly and constructive manner, and I have informed my representatives not to rush into a deal in that time is on our side. Per the Associated Press, the draft deal includes an end to the war between Israel and Hezbollah, as well as a commitment to not interfere in the domestic affairs of other countries.
1: Fox's Madeline Rivera, the commander-in-chief, honoring the men and women of the armed forces who paid the ultimate price. Later today, the president will lay a wreath at the Tomb of the Unknown Soldier as part of a Memorial Day presidential tradition. Today marks 6 years since George Floyd was murdered by former Minneapolis police officer Derek Chauvin, who knelt on Floyd's neck, killing him. 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
5: Thanks for spending time with us. Welcome into Monday, May 25th, Memorial Day. Gordon Deal with Nicole Murray. Coming up this half hour, the airport bar is back. Also, baseball players getting shorter and inspiring quotes for this Memorial Day. Well, there's something special about the airport bar. First off, there are no rules. No one that will bat an eye at what you order or at what time you order it. But Emily Stewart, senior correspondent at Business Insider, says in some ways the airport bar is under siege. Emily, what did you look at?
6: Yeah, so you know, we know a lot of people have been complaining over the past few years about airport lounges as more and more people get access to them. You know, the airport lounge, love it or not, it's kind of supposed to be this exclusive space. But a lot of people who have tried to access a lounge know that sometimes it's too full, that there is a long wait. And also, as much as we feel like the airport lounge is free, right, that's a lot of the time not true. A lot of the time you have a very expensive credit card that's getting you into the lounge. And so sometimes, like, what I think about is, like, if I do want to get a drink or a snack at the airport, like, why not go to the bar? Yes, it's expensive. But again, if you're spending $1,000 a year on a credit card, is it that much more expensive? It's also kind of a more democratic space, I think. And, you know, as much as it sounds a little bit crass, but, like, the airport bar really is a space where there are no rules. And that can be a problem sometimes if people overdo it. But it's pretty, you know, regular to see somebody getting a mimosa at 6 a.m. and nobody really bats an eye.
5: I'm among them. lounges, though, change things, these airport clubs. How so?
6: Yeah, you know, I talked to somebody at the Airport Restaurant and Retail Association, and he said that, you know, lounges are really a problem for a lot of bars and restaurants and other retail establishments because they really do suck up traffic. He said for most of their members, in the event that a lounge appears or gets built, they will lose business, they lose traffic. And a lot of the problem, too, is what happens is, like, let's say I have a 7-year lease for a restaurant or whatever at the airport. Well, a lounge pops up in year 3, I can't get out of my lease, and suddenly, kind of overnight, maybe a concept that made sense without a lounge does not make sense anymore. And that, you know, can be a real issue. Now, there are maybe some benefits to having a lounge, especially as they get overcrowded, because it is kind of like a higher-end client

0: hotel. So if it is an hour long wait to get into the Centurion Lounge, you might say, eh, forget it. I'll just pop over to the bar anyway and spend that money. But in general, they really do suck some businesses or some business out of, you know, airport bars and airport restaurants. And, you know, they also make the point that it's really expensive to operate. I mean, I think that's also reflected in their prices. But if you think about, you know, their rents are quite high. They have to share some of their sales with the airport. They have to get employees through security and deal with all that. They have to, you know, figure out getting their product in and security clearances for that. Sometimes they don't have as much storage space either. So these are hard businesses to operate. I mean, obviously you do have like a trapped clientele, which is a little bit different. But it is a difficult business to operate. And so sometimes, you know, you look around and I'd imagine if you own a bar and you see a free lounge going in across the way, you're thinking, oh man, like this is not going to be great for business.
1: Yeah. We're speaking with Emily Stewart, senior correspondent at Business Insider. The piece is called The Airport Bar is Back. I thought it was interesting you said freedom is narrower at an airport bar. What do you mean by that?
0: Yeah, you know, I was talking to someone who made the point, like, especially in this day and age of kind of where everybody has their phone out all of the time, you do have to be a little bit careful. Now, obviously, it was never good if somebody was really having too much to drink at the airport bar or anywhere, you know, and really getting out of hand. But this is a moment where, you know, people are really kind of surveilling each other. Not that long ago, the Wall Street Journal had a story about how, like, Gen Z doesn't dance as much anymore because they're worried that somebody's going to take a picture, that somebody's kind of going to keep an eye on them.
1: Thanks, Emily. Emily Stewart, senior correspondent at Business Insider. Coming up next on This Morning, America's First News, derailed by a single tech glitch.

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9: Glad you're with us on this holiday Monday. Between work emails, social media, and an endless stream of notifications, it can feel like we're constantly tethered to our devices. While this access feels like control, it does leave many wondering, do we rely on technology too much? You know the answer. 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
10: We rely on technology more than definitely before. I'm aging myself a little bit here, but I definitely don't remember being on tech so much when I was younger. And I think what we've come to is that smartphones, smart watches, tablets, computers, you name it, all of our tech makes us feel really connected, right? Like we can, it makes us productive. We can pay bills on the go. We can send that quick text message. We can even scroll on social media to see how everyone's doing. But that can be a dangerous loop to follow, especially when we start thinking about coming across things that we don't want to see or don't make us feel that great, or even just being disconnected from our loved ones, the outside world, you name it. It's a slippery slope, and it's all about finding a balance when it comes to being on your phone and really taking a break.
9: Well, your point's a good one. There was a Verizon outage by me in New Jersey, like kind of a couple of weeks ago, maybe a few weeks ago. And it wasn't that long. It was like a couple hours. I thought somebody removed my brain. I don't know what to do. I'm like, well, can't do anything. I have no phone. You know, I got no internet connection. Like, I was like paralyzed. I'm like, what has happened here?
10: Yeah, we covered that. And the surprising thing is we rely on our phones so much that in a lot of cases, people don't have house phones. So you're looking at this as, man, like, my phone is it. Like, that's my only form of communication, which is very interesting from where we come from, but also can be very scary when we start thinking about that outage.
9: Yeah. We're speaking with Dacia Milden, Consumer Insights Editor at CNET. We're talking about over-reliance on technology. You put together some tips on kind of how to establish this healthy relationship with our devices. Give us a couple of those.
10: Yeah. So first and foremost, it's about setting boundaries, right? So for me, as an example, putting my phone on my nightstand an hour before bed, using that time to really disconnect, cutting back. Another one that people should think about is, like, if you're scrolling on your phone, we have to think about how that impacts your eye health. So our experts say follow the 20-20-20 rule, and that's pretty simple. Once you've been staring at your phone or a device for 20 minutes, take 20 seconds to stare or look at something that is 20 feet away. And the idea here is that you want to expand that time a little bit more each time to where you're really taking a break from those devices. That might even look like setting an alarm that you actually have to get up and turn off instead of telling your voice assistant to do it for you. It really also just looks like being very intentional about where you place your phone in the room. So my husband and I have a rule where we actually don't even bring our phones to the dinner table. That keeps us connected with our kids at the end of a very busy day. But if you're looking for a little bit more like intentionality and making sure that even if that phone is in the other room, that you can't even access that app when you get up, there are a few things that you can look into. So number one is just looking at your phone settings. For Android and Apple, they do have a few features that can help you reduce screen time. One of my favorites is app limits. I just tested that on my phone. And I have a 2-hour limit when it comes to my favorite apps or social media or whatever have you. And once I've reached that throughout the day, it cuts it off for me. It does give me a reminder that I have set this. And then, of course, if I need to access something, it'll allow me that. But it's just a good reminder of, like, hey, you've spent enough time on social media or you've spent enough time on your phone. It's time to disconnect.
9: Thanks, Dacia. Dacia Milden, Consumer Insights Editor at CNET. Coming up next on This Morning, America's First News, the short guy trend in baseball.

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3: Here's your updated 570 WNAX forecast. Staying sunny and hot today with our highs in the upper 80s and lower 90s throughout South Dakota, the lower 90s throughout Nebraska, the upper 80s and lower 90s throughout Iowa, and the upper 80s throughout southwestern Minnesota. Clear skies overnight tonight with our lows in the lower 60s throughout South Dakota, the upper 50s and lower 60s throughout Nebraska, the lower 60s throughout Iowa, and the lower 60s throughout southwestern Minnesota. Sunshine throughout Tuesday with our highs in the upper 80s and lower 90s throughout South Dakota, the upper 80s throughout Nebraska, the mid to upper 80s throughout Iowa, and the upper 80s and lower 90s throughout southwestern Minnesota. Clear skies throughout Tuesday night with our lows in the upper 50s and lower 60s throughout South Dakota, the upper 50s throughout Nebraska, the upper 50s and lower 60s throughout Iowa, and the upper 50s and lower 60s throughout southwestern Minnesota. Sunshine on Wednesday with our highs in the upper 80s throughout South Dakota, the mid 80s throughout Nebraska and Iowa, and the upper 80s throughout southwestern Minnesota. I'm meteorologist Kara Foster on 570 WNAX. Currently at 64 degrees.
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5: Thanks for spending time with us. Of the 430 hitters on opening day baseball rosters, 225 have lost at least 1 inch off their previously listed heights in 2024 and 2025. It's part of the new strict measurements required by the league. Here's Sam Blum, Major League Baseball reporter at The Athletic. Sam, what's this about?
6: Well, so this new automated ball strike challenge system requires, you know, I mean, basically, like, every hitter has their own strike zone. And that strike zone is, you know, 53.5% of their height is the top of the zone and 27% of their height is the bottom of the zone. And so in order for this to be able to work, every player needs to be measured very accurately. Otherwise, your strike zone is going to be off in some capacity, and what the computer is measuring as a strike and a ball won't be accurate. And so every baseball player got measured with, like, lasers, and, you know, it was a strict, like, hand measurement to kind of back it up, and, you know, you had to stand in a certain way. You had to do it between the hours of 10 a.m. and noon to avoid, I guess, apparently people shrink or grow later in the day.
5: Jeez.
6: So, by very small amounts, I'm sure. But, yeah. You know, it's that's why they're doing this, and you know, it's, in the past, it was kind of just the PR staff asking guys for the media guys, oh, how tall are you? And and now it's now there's a lot more to it, and a lot of people got a lot shorter.
5: Wow, this seems to be a I don't know, some sort of psychological victory here if you're at least 6 feet tall.
6: Oh yes, I mean, you know, that was the consensus among a lot of the guys we talked to. It's like, hey, still got that six in front of my name. That is all that matters to me. You know, there are some guys that, we saw in the data, like, the people that shrunk at least 1 inch or almost a month, the most were people that are now 5'11 or 5'10. Right, like those, you know, there's no coincidence here. Yeah, right? Yeah. People that were inflating are the ones who were the closest to 6 feet tall, who wanted to have that, you know, on their bio, and now they can't have it anymore.
5: Who were some of the guys that perhaps suffered the biggest drops, whether or not it was from 6 feet or not?
6: There was but six players that dropped 3 full inches, and, you know, I mean, that, you know, might not sound like a lot, but at the end of the day, I mean, I think everyone who's listening to this hopefully is like, wouldn't wake up one day and be like, man, I'm actually 3 inches shorter than I thought I was. It just does. Nobody's like that. I mean, you're all very aware of how tall you are.
5: Yeah.
6: So it was Gavin Lux on the Rays, former Dodger, Alex Freeland, current Dodger, Gleyber Torres, former Yankee on the Tigers now, Bryson Stott, second baseman on the Phillies, and Bo Naylor, the catcher, who's, this one's my favorite, went from 6 feet tall to 5'9". I mean,
5: jeez.
6: I'm, as someone who's 5'9", I mean, I just wouldn't be able to tell someone I'm 6 feet tall. It wouldn't make sense to me. So I love that he went for it, and, you know, good for him.
5: Wow. We're speaking with Sam Blum, Major League Baseball reporter at The Athletic. This, I guess, is going to subject you in

0: some cases for some teasing if you're one of these players who drop significantly.
1: Yeah, I mean, you know, I think a lot of these guys are, you know, getting poked fun at. But, you know, hopefully all in good fun. If you're good at laughing at yourself, this should be nothing.
0: Thanks, Sam. Sam Blum, Major League Baseball reporter at The Athletic. Coming up next on This Morning, America's First News, famous quotes for Memorial Day.

0: Hey, Jen, you ready for a girls' night in?
1: Absolutely. What's on the agenda?
0: Oh, a little wine, a little JTV.
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1: 25 off? 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
0: You turn on the TV. 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
4: Thanks for joining us. Whether you celebrate by hosting a backyard barbecue get-together or having a simple and intimate moment of silence with loved ones, Memorial Day is a special time to honor America's history and commemorate the bravery, courage, and honor of our troops. Even though the holiday is a time to celebrate the freedom we have in America, we should never forget that every freedom came at the expense of the brave heroes who lost their lives fighting to protect it. That's why wishing someone a happy Memorial Day could be considered insensitive. Parade.com put together a list of the most dignified and patriotic Memorial Day quotes, messages, greetings. President Teddy Roosevelt said, quote, "Never throughout history has a man who lived a life of ease left a name worth remembering." From General Douglas MacArthur, "No man is entitled to the blessings of freedom unless he be vigilant in its preservation." And an anonymous one, "Home of the free because of the brave." That'll do it for this hour. For Nicole Murray, I'm Gordon Deal. Thanks for listening to This Morning, America's First News.

0: got an either or from President Trump. I'm Dave Anthony, Fox News, posting a short time ago on Truth Social. The deal with Iran will be a great and meaningful one, or there will be no deal. In another Truth post earlier, he wrote he won't rush into any agreement.
1: But final details are still being worked out. Yesterday, on a small call with reporters, a senior administration official indicated that it may take several days to reach a memorandum of understanding with Iran because the system there doesn't move as fast as the United States would like. The official added the current plan is to formally end the war and open the Strait of Hormuz without tolls before eventually dealing with all enriched nuclear material in Iran and not permitting further enrichment.
0: That's Fox's Trey Yingston, Tel Aviv. In another Truth Social post this morning, President Trump wrote, God bless those that have made the ultimate sacrifice. He will go to Arlington National Cemetery later to lay a wreath at the Tomb of the Unknown Soldier as other Americans observe Memorial Day at parades and other tributes. They paid tribute to Kyle Busch in Indianapolis and Charlotte yesterday, days after the NASCAR driver's sudden death. At the NASCAR Coca-Cola 600, Busch's wife and children were honored at a pre-race ceremony. His number 8 was on the infield, and there was a moment of silence during lap number 8. Daniel Suarez won that race after Felix Rosenquist won the closest Indy 500 in history by 0.02 of a second, 2 weeks after he and his wife had a baby.
2: I'm just so happy, even, you know, becoming a father. That already then, I was like, whatever happens,

0: next. It's just a bonus.
1: About 50,000 people still evacuated around Garden Grove, California because of the risk a toxic chemical storage tank could explode.
2: Officials say a potential crack in the chemical tank may be releasing pressure. It happened after the tank holding more than 7,000 gallons of toxic materials used to make resins and plastic began bubbling, causing temperatures to rise rapidly.
1: That's Fox's Nate Foy. 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
1: Well, as the U.S. and Iran keep negotiating a potential deal, oil prices are falling almost 6% on optimism an agreement is closer. And gas is down a penny this morning, a nickel less than just before the Memorial Day weekend, when AAA predicts there's still record travel despite gas being more than $1.50 higher than before the conflict started. Analyst Toby Lundberg expects prices may rise again at the pump.
6: We have low stocks, we have spring demand, and retailers are still reeling from the price hikes they received a couple weeks back. They have not yet passed it through.
1: Lundberg's survey of gas stations has regular at $4.59 per gallon. AAA's national average is $4.50. On Wall Street, it'll be quiet. No trading on Memorial Day after Friday's surge left the Dow at a record high. Democrats keep looking back at 2024 election losses in the party's delayed autopsy report that finally came out last week.
7: California Democrat Ro Khanna disagreed with others in his party who say DNC Chair Ken Martin should resign. Martin said it was his decision to not immediately release the report examining Democrats' loss 2 years ago. Khanna said on NBC's Meet the Press that criticism is fair.
8: Could he have handled this autopsy better? Absolutely. He has said he should have. Should he be working more with state parties to make sure they're funded into 26 and 28? Absolutely. But I don't believe he should resign.
7: Khanna said he does support two of Martin's election initiatives, no super PACs in primaries and not having superdelegates pick the party's presidential nominee. Gernal Scott, Fox News.
1: Now to the playoffs.
9: The NBA's Western Conference Finals are all tied up at two games apiece as the San Antonio Spurs clobber the defending champion Oklahoma City Thunder 103-82.
1: That's Fox's Greg Thompson. Vegas won again on the ice, beating Colorado 5-3, giving the Golden Knights a 3-0 lead over the Avalanche in the NHL Western Conference Final. I'm Dave Anthony, and this is Fox News.
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13: 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Thank you for joining me this Memorial Day to honor legacies of service and resilience. Memorial Day is a time to honor the men and women who made the ultimate sacrifice for this country. But it's also a time to remember the families, communities, as well as fellow servicemen and women who carry their legacy every single day. Someone who knows the meaning of once a soldier, always a soldier, is retired Navy SEAL Master Chief Dave Hansen. Dave now works with the C4 Foundation, helping support Navy SEAL families and Gold Star families who are healing after service and loss.
14: Today, around Memorial Day, I really want to focus on the people who are sometimes left behind, the families, the wives, the husbands, the children, the parents, those who carry the cost of service even after everyone else has moved on. And even for those who come home, the transition can be incredibly hard. You know, after years of combat, pressure, loss, deployments, how do you return to ordinary life? Well, my

0: Yesterday is Master Chief Dave Hansen. He served more than two decades in naval special warfare with deployments across the Middle East and Asia. He retired in 2023 and now he works with the C4 Foundation that supports Navy SEAL families, strengthening family connections, helping to build resilience for many of those families. Now he's seen the cost of service up close, and he understands that strength isn't just what happens on the battlefield, it's also what happens when you come home again. So, Dave, great pleasure that you're here.
1: Thank you for having me, sir. I really appreciate the opportunity to represent not just my community, but the C4 Foundation and the work that they do. So thank you very much.
0: And I've been looking at the C4 Foundation, and I've watched some incredible videos about Charles Keating IV, after who it was, set up. And it's, can you tell me, first of all, what it is that you aim to do, what the C4 Foundation focuses on?
1: Absolutely. So everything revolves around this ranch that we have, 560 acres, about an hour and a half north of the facilities, the teams here in Coronado. And we want to just bring families together and provide them an opportunity to decompress. And the reason for the ranch is Charlie Keating IV. One of the things that helped him and his teammates, and I could attest to that, is let me get outside. Let me spend a little time in nature before families are throwing me a party when I come back, before life just gets super busy again. I just spent 6 months, 7, 8, 9 months overseas, and family wants to see me, and that's great. Wife, kids, mom, dad, whoever it is, but spending a little time outside just really accelerates that decompression. So that's the idea of the ranch. And again, we just want to get the families together up there, away from the hustle and bustle of life and the things that brings along, and just let them spend some time together. So that's what we provide.
0: Talk to me a little bit about Memorial Day. Most people think of Memorial Day as barbecues, long weekend, a good day out. And I'm sure you see it very differently to that.
1: Yeah, I do. I do. I remember being a kid and, grandparent passed just by, old age and stuff. So it wasn't, it's tragic, but right. Kind of long, beautiful life. And I remember going to my uncle's house. I'm a kid and we're throwing the football. The uncles and cousins are joining in. I remember kind of being like really, like, wow, are we celebrating here? Like, where's the crying? Where's the mourning? Yeah, I'm sure that's around. I'm sure that's coming. If I went somewhere, around the corner, somebody might be doing that. But this is a beautiful thing right here. One of the best days as a young kid I had with my uncles and cousins. I remember just messing around on the front lawn there at my aunt's house. But what's my point? Yeah, that tuned something in me to kind of celebrate life. And I think that's what we do on such a more grand and larger scale. There is mourning and reflection to be had. But I think more importantly, I hope I'm not taking too many liberties at saying that, but I think more importantly, it's let's celebrate this. My teammate Chuck, 10 years he's been gone now, killed in action in Iraq, right? The namesake of the C4 Foundation. And May 3rd is 10 years he's been killed in action. Hundreds of people showed up still, 10 years ago, hundreds of people to paddle out to honor him, to do a toast, to go up to the local watering hole here, McPee's, and just appreciate, look at what we have due to people like that. How is that not worth celebrating? Again, maybe I'm taking too many liberties because there's families left behind in some of that rubble, and there's families left behind with serious hurt and pain, and teammates as well. But on the grand scale, is it not worth celebrating the men and the women who have sacrificed so that we have? And I do wish, I wish for our country that people could be a little bit more intentional. I think it's easy for us to look at, the news and get all fired up and think, everybody's lost their mind, but I don't think that's the case, man. You walk around, I think there's a lot of people who, are just incredibly grateful for the service and

0: sacrifice of so many good people for the last 250 years, right? And I would wrap up that comment by saying I would challenge people to be intentional. Right? Be intentional on a day like Memorial Day. You know, what can you do to truly, you know, let that live on? You know, what can you tell your kids, your family? Is there a story? Is there a connection that you may know to Memorial Day, a person who has sacrificed, a family that has given so much? That's what I would offer, is just be a little more intentional. And, you know, there are times, Ben, like I did almost 27 years. And there are times when I might be at a ball game and all of a sudden I hear, I hate to admit it, man, but, you know, I'm a human being, right? And like, all right, let's pause to reflect. And I'm like, wait, hold on a second, bro. Snap out of it. Yeah, let's pause and let's reflect. How dare you think for a moment we're just going to move on to the game or move on to said thing. So even a guy like myself who's served and you know, have lost teammates, there are moments I could just kind of be like, let's move on with the day. But I got to be intentional. I got to be disciplined to make sure I'm taking that time to really appreciate a sacrifice that is the ultimate sacrifice, right? We know that to be true.
1: Yeah, it's so interesting you say that because, you know, and I watched a documentary on Charles Keating, you called Chuck, and I don't know him, I can't say anything about him, but I imagine if you asked him, he would want you both celebrating America and life as well, remember him, but also, you know, and I've seen the smile on his face, you know, all the time. And he would be telling you to remember him, but also to celebrate life and you know, what the country and everything else.
0: Yeah, you know what's, you know what, Ben, in some ways, even more powerful than that, because we can have a conversation of what we think Chuck would want. And I think you're right. Knowing his closest teammates and his family, I think you're right that he'd want that celebration. But what's really powerful to me is his dad. Right, so I work for Charlie Keating III, and there are times, you know, we pull out of Afghanistan, you know, Iraq, you know, back in Iran, back here, where, you know, teammates who are retiring or near retirement can, you know, circle up with Mr. Keating and be like, man, was it worth it? You know, what do we have to show for it? And man, he is like, hell yeah, it's worth it, man. My son gave his life, not just to protect his teammates, to protect a bunch of civilians and Telescoof who had no ability to fight. And that is incredibly powerful to me. If I ever for a second can question my service just as a human being, which isn't often, but it happens. And then I look at a father who lost his son way before he should have, be like, hell yeah, this sacrifice was worth it. What he has done, what he has shown, putting on that uniform and laying down his life, that's a dad who's incredibly proud of his son's service. So for someone to question that, I think should spend a day in a life talking to someone who's left behind in all that chaos, if that makes sense. Yeah.
1: I've seen a video of him saying he received a letter a few days after he found out about, you know, his son's death, that just said, I want you to know how many lives he saved that day. How many lives he saved. And honestly, I mean, I send a shiver down my back as well.
0: Yeah, how powerful that was. And to your comment early about the smile, a lot of people who don't even know him are like, man, that smile. And those who knew him best are like, dang, that smile. It's kind of amazing to have that type of legacy, to be a person who's known for what they would call a signature smile and just like incredible spirit. What a beautiful thing, you know?
1: Yeah. What about the families of those who didn't make it back? What is the community like for them? What do they need most after that?
0: Yeah, from my experience, and again, man, everybody's different, and that type of pain and loss and suffering

0: is one I like, you know, man, until you lose a husband or a wife or a child, I don't know how to relate to it, but I can do my best from what I've seen to say, one, it's different for everybody. And I think the community does an incredible job of being front sight focused on that family in the early aftermath of a loss, of a tragic loss. But for the SEAL teams, and I say this, in all the positive and best ways, the community itself has to get back to the mission, right? The community itself has to get back to, that's what we need from them, right? That's what we want from them, whether people recognize it or not, they got to get back to the mission. It's the months after where I think families could be left. You know, we go back to, you know, our family and our kids or whatever our life looks like. They go back to a quiet house, you know? They go back when the lights go out at the end of the day, they're left alone with their thoughts, and that's got to be a tough thing. So what do I think? I think that we have foundations like the C4 Foundation. You know, there's other beautiful foundations out there who, that's where they come in, you know, while the military and its people get back to being front side focused on the mission at hand. We have these, you know, benevolent organizations where, you know, people from the civilian world could pour in their time, talents and energy and be like, oh, you know what? I'll stand in the gap now. I'll fill in and I'll help provide for these families. And that's a awesome, powerful thing to watch, is to watch families not being forgotten. We owe them a lot. We owe them everything. We owe them everything.
1: Thank you for your service. Thank you for all the work you do as well, for keeping attention on this. And who knows, maybe one day we can get a camera crew and come and visit you at the ranch as well.
0: Come on out, Ben.
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2: 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We'll be right back.
3: The U.S. Treasury quietly released its official financial report for 2025. It appears by its own numbers, the U.S. government seems insolvent. 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
4: And you've said, for example, that, you know, 9/11 and speaking to some of the people, you know, the servicemen who ran towards the Twin Towers really was a turning point for you. And when you think of that service, when you think of that strength, when you think of the ability of someone to say, my life is at risk, but I am running into those flames to save others. What does that tell you about those people? But what does that tell you also about America?
5: Yeah, I've met

0: You know, many people have died, post 9/11 from being, trying to rescue other people, trying to dig through that rubble in hopes that they would find somebody alive and surviving. And they stayed there for days and days and days doing that, just trying to rescue others. And many people died. I have a very, very good friend of mine. He since passed away a couple of years ago, but he lost his two sons, both sons. One was a police officer, the other a firefighter. And he wasn't the only one. There was, I know another family who lost a husband and a grandfather, who were killed on September 11th, just trying to rescue people they don't know and trying to get them out of there. There are people that are just selfless. They have it in their DNA, and that happens in the military as well. You have, military families, dad served, brother served, uncle served, I'm going to serve. People have it. That's something special, and I admire that. I didn't serve myself, but I have many family members who did. And, a lot of my mission starts right there with the family members. And so I'm grateful for people that are willing to put on the uniform and go out there and try to do something to help somebody out.
1: Gary, what a great pleasure to have you on today. I really appreciate it. Thank you for all the work. I know personally how much that means to the people who you talk to and who you're alongside. So thank you for that. And what a pleasure to meet you.
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0: 15 years, I realized how abnormal that lifestyle was, even though it was our normal. We had a good routine with it. When I first moved down to Savannah, Georgia with him, I was finishing nursing school, so I was very busy myself while he was finishing his, like, the end of his training and really learning what it meant to be a Ranger. And I always talk about how I really witnessed him become the man that he was supposed to be during that year. And we just had a really good routine. When he got home from deployment, I always like to say we had a honeymoon phase. It was fantastic and great. And then we'd have our reality check where it was like, wait, this is not how I did things while you were gone. And, kind of figured out how to live together again. And by the time we did that really well, it would be time for him to deploy again. And it would start over. But
1: Thinking about Memorial Day, you know, people are thinking of fallen soldiers, about sacrifice, but I wonder for you personally, like, what does the holiday mean?
0: So Memorial Day, it's always meant a lot to me. So it's actually, my birthday is May 25th, which is actually on Memorial Day this year. And so growing up, that's what Memorial Day was, right? It was my birthday, it was the start of summer, it's the start of pool season, like all these things. And then when we got involved in the military season, there was a moment where I was like, oh, Memorial Day is so much. That's not it at all. I try really hard to kindly let people know that they should, it's not a happy Memorial Day, right? Like, people are often be like, happy Memorial Day. And I'm like, no, please don't. Like, Memorial Day is truly the day set aside to honor those that paid the ultimate sacrifice within the military, which is also why I do not like to get involved with Veterans Day activities. I always honor it, but Veterans Day are for the veterans, right? And Memorial Day is for those that paid the ultimate sacrifice. But on the flip side of that, for a lot of our veterans, Memorial Day is a heavy day. It is a reminder of battles where their best friend didn't come home, and or spouse, for us spouses, surviving our worst nightmare. You know, like, Memorial Day is a heavy day. What I would love is just to see people be thankful for that. And I do think most people are, but, you know, in its entirety, Memorial Day at 3 p.m., you are supposed to stop and have an honor somebody that has fallen defending our nation, giving that ultimate sacrifice and having that ready to go. I think, like, that person in mind and actually stopping, whatever it might be. And I often like to say, go enjoy the American freedoms, though. Have the barbecue, go to the pool, celebrate your freedom. And then at 3 p.m., stop for a moment and thank a soldier that's not there, that paid the ultimate sacrifice so you could do it.
1: Who do you usually spend it with?
0: Family, you know. Memorial Day itself has a teacher, tends to be at the end of the school year, and I am mentally coming down from that. So I like to spend it with just family and friends, and we will do that. I'm all about the barbecues and the get togethers. It doesn't have to be a sad moment or day, but family and friends. Last year was for my 40th birthday, I actually did a fundraiser for Folds of Honor, because it was a great way to honor Jeremy while celebrating my birthday. And it was fantastic. I had friends and family come out, and Budweiser helped sponsor it for us, and we raised two scholarships. And so that was a great way to do it all.
1: Talking about grief and, you know, how you move on from things like this. And, you know, if someone is listening who perhaps is grieving someone that they lost, you know, what would your message be to them?
0: Let grief be what it is. I put a lot of pressure on myself in those first about 5 years to get over it, like to move on from the grief. I think I always knew I was going to miss Jeremy, but there are seasons where I miss him more than others. And I would get really frustrated with myself because I felt like I was supposed to be better than what I was. And at some point, and also thanks to a really great therapist, I realized that it is okay for me to still be really sad about missing him. And I do. I miss him all the time. But on the flip side, I learned I can be really, really sad and yet be a really happy person. I have found

0: such joy and purpose in my life within Everett, within teaching, within my community, that I am overall, I would say, a happy person, but I do carry this sadness. And there, that's a conflicting thing to explain to people and uncomfortable sometimes. Like, I felt shame almost that I had this part of me that was so sad. You know, like, I have random strangers cry with me when they learn of my story, which is beautiful, and but used to make me really uncomfortable. And now I'm so much more comfortable in my story. That is, and I love this because Everett actually put this in his speech when he started speaking. He's like, our story is one of sadness, but also great joy. Yeah. And I love that he's been able to take that message from this too, because I think especially if you've experienced loss at a young age, you feel like an outsider, almost like an outcast. Your peers don't really understand what you're going through. Nope. You feel like nobody really does. There's people out there that do, but you feel very alone. And so there's a part of you that wants to hide the sadness. And at the point I stopped trying to hide it and embraced it, I really feel like it just made my story even more beautiful.
1: Yeah. I'm sure that you see Jeremy in Everett as well. And I wonder what parts of Jeremy do you see in him?
0: So much. Jeremy was funny. Everett is funny. Facial expressions. Everett has always looked a ton like Jeremy. And that's been really fun to watch. Meeting Jeremy when we were 16, I've often had in the back of my mind that there was going to be this moment where Everett would come down the stairs and round the corner, and I'd have to stop for a minute and be like, oh, nope, Everett, not Jeremy. And he has that now, but he's also uniquely him, uniquely Everett. He's strong like his dad. He's strong emotionally. He's kind to people. It's funny. I like to say he has some of the messy parts too. Jeremy was a very messy person, and so is Everett. And Everett likes to throw that back as his excuse. He's like, well, sorry, I got it from Dad. And I'm like, no.
2: 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We'll be right back.
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10: Pelosi, President Trump posting on Truth Social this morning the deal with Iran will either be great and meaningful or there will be no deal.
11: Per the Associated Press, the draft deal includes an end to the war between Israel and Hezbollah, as well as a commitment to not interfere in the domestic affairs of other countries. The Strait of Hormuz would also gradually reopen as the U.S. lifts its blockade, and Tehran would give up its stockpile of highly enriched uranium.
10: Fox's Madeline Rivera, a chemical tank in Orange County, California, is on the edge of exploding due to overheating, triggering a state of emergency and forcing more than 50,000 people to evacuate.
12: Fire officials say they found a crack in the tank. While it's a sign that the tank is structurally failing, fire officials say it's also relieving pressure inside. The tank contains methyl methacrylate.
10: That is Fox's Max Gordon. 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
8: Thinking about Memorial Day, you know, people are thinking of fallen soldiers, about sacrifice, but I wonder for you personally, like, what does the holiday mean?
9: So Memorial Day, it's always meant a lot to me. So my birthday is May 25th, which is actually on Memorial Day this year. And so growing up, that's what Memorial Day was, right? It was my birthday. It was the start of summer. It's the start of pool season, like all these things. And then when we got involved in the military season, there was a moment where I was like, oh, Memorial Day is so much. That's not it at all. I try really hard to kindly let people know that they should, it's not a happy Memorial Day, right? Like people are often be like, happy Memorial Day. And I'm like, no, please don't. Like Memorial Day is truly the day set aside to honor those that paid the ultimate sacrifice within the military, which is also why I do not like to get involved with Veterans Day activities. I always honor it, but Veterans Day are for the veterans, right? And Memorial Day is for those that pay the ultimate sacrifice. But on the flip side of that, for a lot of our veterans, Memorial Day is a heavy day. It is a reminder of battles where their best friend didn't come home, and or spouse, for us spouses, surviving our worst nightmare. You know, like Memorial Day is a heavy day. What I would love is just to see people be thankful for that. And I do think most people are, but you know, in its entirety, Memorial Day at 3 p.m., you are supposed to stop and have an honor somebody that has fallen defending our nation, giving that ultimate sacrifice and having that ready to go. I think like that person in mind and actually stopping, whatever it might be. And I often like to say, go enjoy the American freedoms though. Have the barbecue, go to the pool, celebrate your freedom. And then at 3 p.m., stop for a moment and thank a soldier that's not there, that paid the ultimate sacrifice so you could do it.
8: Who do you usually spend it with?
9: Family. You know, Memorial Day itself has a teacher. Tends to be at the end of the school year, and I am mentally coming down from that. So I like to spend it with just family and friends, and we will do that. I'm all about the barbecues and the get-togethers. It doesn't have to be a sad moment or day, but yeah, family and friends. Last year was for my 40th birthday, I actually did a fundraiser for Folds of Honor because it was a great way to honor Jeremy while celebrating my birthday. And it was fantastic. I had friends and family come out, and Budweiser helped sponsor it for us, and we raised two scholarships. And so that was a great way to do it all.
8: You're a teacher, and I wonder, when you talk to young people, like what do you talk to them if you talk to them about sort of service, sacrifice, resilience? I mean, what do you say to them?
9: Oh, I love that. So I teach high school juniors and seniors. So I get the privilege of being a part of these young adults' lives when they're so curious, you know, like they're eager for the future and they're curious about things. And this generation likes to have everything planned out. And I really like to be able to be the person that says, hey, you know, plans are great, but when they don't go how they're supposed to, you can rewrite it. You can figure out the next step. And having the courage to do that is often what I talk about. Like having the courage to redefine is amazing. Getting to have conversations with young people too about truly what it means to be an American and enjoy these privileges. I am fortunate to teach a program for students interested in healthcare. And so I actually have a lot of first generation Americans within my class, and listening to them talk about it. And it's beautiful. It's really kind of cool to talk about. And I have students that have ended up going down the military path that serve

0: within healthcare roles within the military. I actually got to be there for the swearing in of one of my old students that is becoming a doctor in the military last year. And that was pretty cool. Mm. And in her letter to me, she's like, I want to be able to save people like your husband. And wow. I just was like, whew, Kylie, that's beautiful. Yeah.
1: Yeah.
0: I don't know. It gives me hope. You know, the youth, I often say you can't complain about them if you're not willing to pour into them.
2: Mm-hmm. I like that.
0: So it's been a very meaningful career.
2: I suppose just to finish up, when we talk about Memorial Day, what is one thing that you would like people to do, you know, beyond just saying thank you? You know, how can people best honor families like yours and, you know, incredible people like Jeremy?
0: Great question. I think, you know, put action with it, if that makes any sense. I think actually supporting organizations like Folds of Honor would be a great way to do it. You know, they have you can get online and just donate. And, you know, honoring the legacy is the big thing that Folds of Honor puts forth, of just being able to surround those families in love. And, you know, if the monetary part isn't something your family can do, I think just writing a letter, you know, or visiting a gravestone or anything of that sort. And teach your kids a name. If you just Google fallen soldiers from the war on terrorism, you'll see all the names. They all have bios written. And those aren't just names. Those are husbands, wives, sons, daughters, people that are very much missed.
2: Yeah. Have you received letters?
0: Yeah, actually, occasionally. I haven't for a while, and that's okay. But, you know, sometimes from classes or I got a envelope of letters from, I think it was like a preschool class a couple years ago. And it just means something that people are teaching our youth about sacrifice and just truly what Memorial Day is about. I think that's pretty powerful.
2: Yeah, amazing.
0: Yeah.
2: Well, I won't say happy Memorial Day, but I will say that I will be thinking of Jeremy on Memorial Day and all the other soldiers who lost their lives, and just remembering the sacrifice they made and the strength that you and Everett have shown and the incredible work that Folds of Honor have done. You know, I suppose you're right in saying that there is, despite the tragedy, there's something to say about how so many people lift others up when they need to be lifted up. You know?
0: Yes. There's been so much beauty. You know, I think, people, I do truly believe that people are so kind, when you let them be. Yeah. And so,
2: perfect.
0: Appreciate that.
2: Pauline, thank you so much for joining me today.
3: Iran's parliament speaker and foreign minister are in Qatar for talks. I'm Dave Anthony, Fox News, trying to work out a deal to end the conflict with the U.S. President Trump posted on Truth Social, it's largely negotiated, but there's no rush. He also wrote, either there will be a great and meaningful agreement or there will be no deal.
4: Here's where things stand at the moment. The framework is said to be 90 to 95% complete. Iran would reportedly give up its stockpiles of enriched uranium, stop enriching it, help reopen the strait, and agree to a broader regional ceasefire. 60 days would be given to reach a final deal, and Iran is said to get nothing unless it delivers first. In exchange, Iran would get sanction relief, a gradual easing of the U.S. blockade, and broader economic relief and normalization.
3: That's Fox's Jeff Paul in Dubai. Optimism about a deal has oil prices down big, falling 6%. It's Memorial Day. In about 4 hours, President Trump will lay a wreath at Arlington National Cemetery's Tomb of the Unknown Soldier. He posted on Truth Social, God bless those that have made the ultimate sacrifice.
5: The president issued a proclamation declaring Memorial Day as a national day of prayer for permanent peace. And this holiday is especially meaningful as Americans celebrate the United States' 250th anniversary. More than 1 million Americans have died in military service across this country's history.
3: Fox's Madeline Rivera, they're still trying to prevent a toxic chemical disaster in California.
6: Authorities scrambling to stabilize an overheated tank filled with highly toxic, flammable chemicals in Orange County, California, are trying to assess if a crack it's developed is lowering pressure inside the tank and helping decrease the risk of a catastrophic explosion. Some 50,000 people have been ordered to evacuate since the pressurized tank began venting vapors Thursday at GKN Aerospace Transparency Systems, some 40 miles south of downtown downtown L.A.
3: That's Lillian Wu.

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0: An apology for slavery from Pope Leo, the first pope to ever issue one, citing the role the Catholic Church played legitimizing slavery, failing to condemn it. The pope put that out in what's called an encyclical, his first one, that also includes a warning about the future.
4: Pope Leo XIV has released a much-anticipated manifesto warning that artificial intelligence should not be, quote, concentrated in the hands of only a few people, and that, quote, a more moral AI is not enough if that morality is determined by a few. His words came in his papal encyclical, an open letter titled Magnifica Humanitas that ran about 43,000 words in its English translation. He called for government regulation of AI, protection and retraining for workers whose jobs are being threatened by it, as well as protection of children from violent, sexualized, or fake online content generated by AI. Tanya J. Powers, Fox News.
0: They paid tribute to Kyle Busch at the NASCAR Coca-Cola 600 in Charlotte, days after Busch, who won more NASCAR races than any driver ever, died suddenly. His wife and children were at a pre-race ceremony. Busch's number 8 was on the track infield, and there was a moment of silence during lap 8. Daniel Suarez won the race. They also paid tribute to Busch at the Indianapolis 500, which had a photo finish.
5: A year ago, David Malukas finished in second place at the Indy 500. Sunday, as the race hit the home stretch, he was in the lead. But on Fox TV, Felix Rosenquist was making a move.
6: Here comes Rosenquist! Malukas defends! Who has it? Over the line! Who's it gonna be?
5: The closest finish in Indy 500 history. Rosenquist edges Malukas by 0.0233 seconds for only his second career IndyCar Series win. Greg Thompson, Fox News.
0: In the NBA playoffs, San Antonio beat Oklahoma City by 21 points, tying the Western Conference Finals at 2 games apiece. In the NHL's West Final, Vegas goes up 3-0. The Golden Knights beat the Colorado Avalanche again, 5-3. I'm Dave Anthony. This is Fox News.
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3: It was a game that should not have even been close. February 22nd, 1980, two teams were set to face off inside Lake Placid's Olympic Center. On one side, there was the Soviet Union's hockey team, professional athletes, widely regarded as unbeatable. These guys were big and strong and incredibly skilled. On the other side was the American team, not stars by any means, just young and scrappy college kids. From 1960 to 1980, the Soviet Union had won all 12 Olympic matchups with the United States. To add insult to injury, the U.S. suffered a crushing blow on their home turf, losing to the Soviets 10-3 during the exhibition at Madison Square Garden. The match itself was starting to look like another victory for the big red machine, the Soviets leading 3-2. But in the final period, everything changed when Mark Johnson fired off a crucial shot, tying the game at 3. Now, a chance. The game wasn't just about sports. The Cold War divide was playing out on the ice rink. This game was about hope and morale and national pride. The American players felt that weight on their shoulders, but Herb Brooks, their tough yet bold coach, instilled within them a winning mindset. It was anyone's game until Mike Arruzzioni, the team captain, fires a shot. And with that, America beat the Soviets and stunned the world, 4-3, a final. Cheers erupted, accompanied by a thunderous applause. The sound of unadulterated joy and patriotism filled the arena and the nation. It was a moment that sparked countless articles, books, and even a major motion picture, proving the power of these incredible moments that seem unimaginable. Mike Arruzzioni, Olympic gold medalist and director of special outreach at Boston University, joined Dave Anthony with a look back at what it was like to captain America's winning team.
4: You know, people come up to me to this day, and depending on how old they were, how old they are, they'll tell me a story. I remember 9/11. I remember, you know, the tragedies that we've had in our country. I remember, you know, when the wars that they've dealt with, the challenges that we've had. And then they'll say, I remember where I was when we won. And I always go, I didn't know you were on the team. But it was a moment that I think my teammates and I realized it touched the lives of a country at a time when we were looking for something to feel good about. And it happened to be us. And, you know, we didn't know. We were just playing a hockey game. We didn't realize the impact that it had on the country. And when, you know, like I said to you earlier, it depends on the age. I mean, people come up to me sometimes and they'll start crying. I mean, the moment meant so much to them because as a nation, we needed something. And all of a sudden, we come along.
5: Yeah. And, you know, you referenced 9/11. You referenced bad things. We do have a tendency to really memorialize terrible things and remember where we were when terrible things happened. You're just the opposite. And that must feel good to be part of something so iconic like that.
4: Well, I think it's a great feeling of pride. I've said this since 1980, you know, other than being a firefighter, a police officer, a first responder, people in our military who protect us, there's no greater feeling than putting on a USA jersey. You know, you're not playing for New York or Chicago, you're playing for your country. And I think people saw that in us. They saw the pride that we had in putting on that USA jersey and to do it in your own country, to do it in Lake Placid, at a, you know, like we talked about, the very difficult time with the threat of a Cold War and the hostage

0: and what had been inflation and gas lines. And I said to you earlier, we could use a 1980 now. But I think that's what made it so much fun. And I think my teammates and I are so proud. You very rarely are a part of a sporting event that touches the life and the hearts of a country. And clearly ours did. And I think that's, you know, something special that we all cherish.
1: There was this negative feeling across the U.S. about everything. And I think, you know, President Carter even called it a malaise at one point. But you guys are just 21-year-old. You're the youngest American hockey team to play in the Olympics. You guys weren't even thinking about any of that. So when it comes down to when the Olympics begin, what are you thinking?
0: Well, I think, you know, I always tell you, if you think you're going to lose, you probably will. And I don't think we even thought about, you know, gold medalists or anything. The first thought was to get to the medal round. Once you get to the medal round, anything can happen. So that was our goal. Just, you know, hate to say it this way, but it was really take it a game at a time. And, you know, you go into the games hoping and dreaming and believing that you can do something. So let's go out and play and let's see what happens. And I think the great thing for us, too, was you think about it, and you were talking about so many years ago, there was no Facebook or Twitter. There were three TV stations, you know, ABC, NBC, and CBS. There was no, you know, Facebook or all the stuff that goes on now. So we were in a little cocoon in Lake Placid playing ice hockey, not knowing or realizing at all what was happening around the country or around the world. I mean, we knew people in Lake Placid were excited. Clearly, we knew our family and friends back home were excited, but no idea that this moment was touching the lives of so many people in such a great way. And I guess I think that's what makes it so special for our team is, you know, we went there with the hope and dream of winning a medal, and next thing you know, you win the whole tournament.
1: Let's go to the Soviet Union game. You're down by a goal going into the third period. You're losing 3-2. What's it like in the locker room?
0: Exciting. We were down a goal. People thought we'd be down 5 goals. We didn't play really well in the second period. We were okay in the first period, not our best hockey, but hung in there. And the fact that we were down a goal, we're in the game. In the third period of the Olympics, we outscored our opponents 15-3. We gave up only 3 goals in the third period of the Olympic Games, none to the Soviets, none to Finland. So I think, again, you know, it's just a tribute to the team that we had and the players on that team and in that locker room. So you're losing 3-2 going into the third period. Most people thought we were going to be down 6-0. And I think our confidence level was there. And it was just, guys, let's just go out and continue to play the way we're playing and let's see what happens. And then, you know, Mark scores to tie it, and then I scored to win it. But the last 10 minutes of the game, and again, I didn't know this until recently, but I scored with 10 minutes left to go. And I think the Soviets only had 5, maybe 6 shots on goal in the last 10 minutes. And we controlled the last 10 minutes of that hockey game. And when I heard that, I realized that, yeah, I mean, we were damn good when we had to be. And I think proving that the last 10 minutes of the Soviet game, we kind of took over.
1: And the other moment that was iconic, the gold medal ceremony, you're on the podium as you know, getting the gold for Team USA, but you're by yourself. And you didn't want to be by yourself.
0: No, the Olympic Games aren't about one person, especially when you're on, you know, unless you're Eric Heiden, you're an individual athlete skating. It's a team, and our team was a very close-knit team. We had tremendous respect for each other, tremendous love for each other, even, you know, 45 years later. When we get together, there's a bond and a friendship that you have that you will always have. And I was standing on the podium, and they were kind of looking at me, walking towards me like, what are we supposed to do now? Because nobody told us where to go. And I just waved everybody up, and we all fit. I don't know if we'll all fit now, but we all fit then. And it's interesting, after that Olympic Games, the next Olympic Games, even till now, there's a long platform where all the players stand equally, which is the way it should be. One person shouldn't be representing 20 players.
1: Well, you're a humble American sports hero from an iconic moment, the 1980 U.S. Hockey Olympic gold medal with a big win over the Soviet Union, something that will always be in history, one of the great victories in sports of all time. And you were the captain of Team USA back then. Mike Arruzzioni, thank you so much for joining us.
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3: The U.S. Treasury quietly released its official financial report for 2025. It appears

0: By its own numbers, the U.S. government seems insolvent. It's reported that the Treasury shows about $6 trillion in assets and over $47 trillion in liabilities. Add it all up, and it looks like the U.S. owes more than $130 trillion it doesn't have. 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
2: April 19th, 1897, the very first Boston Marathon. The oldest annual marathon across the globe for the city of Boston. It's a symbol of tradition, community, patriotism, and pride. On April 15, 2013, the race began like any other. The streets were alive with energy from runners and excitement from onlookers cheering them on. But in an instant, the cheers of support turned into cries of horror as two pressure cooker bombs exploded, ravaging the Boylston Street finish line. The city and nearby neighborhoods were placed on lockdown, and residents were told to stay inside as police began an extensive manhunt for the suspects. 3 days after the bombing, the FBI released photos of the two suspects, Tamerlan and Jokhar Tsarnaev. That night, after killing an MIT police officer, the Tsarnaev brothers fled. Later, in a nearby residential neighborhood, a shootout took place with police, and Tamerlan succumbed to injuries sustained at the scene. Jokhar was later apprehended after he was discovered hiding inside of a boat. The aftermath led to a shocking discovery, revealing the two brothers were self-radicalized, driven to extremism on U.S. soil through online propaganda. The Boston Marathon bombing marked one of the largest terrorism cases since 9/11. Three spectators were killed and more than 500 individuals injured. Though the attack left scars in Boston, the city refused to live in fear. From the attack, two words emerged: Boston Strong, a message of unity, resilience, and perseverance. Ed Davis is the president and CEO of the Ed Davis Company and served as the Boston Police Commissioner at the time of the bombing. He joined Chris Foster to talk about the impact of that day and his leadership in responding to the attack.
3: I had been at the race course inspecting the security precautions, spoke to some of the undercover officers in the field, walked around. I knew that we had scanned the scene at 6 o'clock in the morning, the finish line and all those streets leading up to it with bomb dogs. There was a National Guard chemical, biological and radiological team that was there to do testing. All those things were in place. We had over 800 police officers assigned. So I felt pretty good about the security, and I had to leave to take a phone call with then Vice President Biden. And just as that call finished up, the phone rang again, and it was my chief of department telling me that there had been an explosion at the finish line.
4: Yeah, and then another one soon afterward. I can't imagine, I don't remember how much heat you guys took at the time, if any, but I can't imagine any kind of sweep that would have caught this. The bombs were set down for very, you know, just minutes before they were set off. Other than maybe a large bag ban, I don't know what you could have done.
3: Right. It was an extremely difficult proposition to secure the scene from the type of attack that they planned. They literally were on the race course for minutes. They came up from the side streets, carried their explosives with them, laid them down, and detonated them very, very quickly. There were police officers right there within 50 feet of both explosions, but these two blended into the scenery so well that there was nothing suspicious about what they were doing.
4: When do you get those really fairly, for this business, clear images of those two guys? And then I know, and then talk about the debate about whether to release them and how that came about.
3: So the president arrived for the memorial on Wednesday, and overnight between Tuesday and Wednesday, we received a call from my commander, who was at the FBI task force overnight, and their review of the video had turned up photographs of these two individuals. So I met with the president in the morning and the congressional delegation that landed at Logan, and then I raced over to the command post and saw the photographs. And at that point in time, I knew we were going to get these guys. They were very clear photos, and the evidence that we had was devastating. But it took a few days to wade through the mountain of video and electronic information.
4: Then, of course, the manhunt became the next part of this story. And they were apparently, well, first, let's talk about Let's talk about

0: two big explosives, a number of smaller sort of hand grenade type explosives, and one firearm.
1: Yeah, and Danny Meng may have saved lives. They stopped for gas and snacks, and he said, "Well, I guess this is my shot," and he ran for it to another gas station and got away and was able to even share his GPS information with police. And then we move on to, was it Watertown where the shootout was?
0: Yes, Watertown, just a few miles from where Sean Collier was murdered.
1: And they ended up finding Zohar in some guy's boat. I don't think I'll ever forget that night.
0: Yeah, I certainly will not. You know, we had searched all day. We had multiple SWAT teams in a perimeter that had four quadrants to it. And we slowly shrunk the perimeter, searching every outbuilding and house and apartment and vehicle that was in that perimeter. And we missed him. Unfortunately, he had got just outside the perimeter. And we never checked residences that far away. But luckily, a citizen came out from after the lockdown was lifted and saw that the cover on his boat had been damaged, and when he looked inside he saw blood, and he retreated and called us very quickly. So we arrived minutes later, and then there was a standoff for a little while, but eventually we took Jokar into custody.
1: Yeah, and he was pretty easily convicted, and now he is on death row, although I understand he's still in the process of challenging that sentence. Talk a little broadly about how this attack certainly changed security at the marathon. Were lessons taken to any other large-scale event planning?
0: Absolutely. I've lectured all over the world on this particular incident. We have affected the way people respond, officials respond to security challenges. It affected work that I do nowadays in working with sports venues and doing inspections as part of the Safety Act of the Patriot Law that was passed after 9/11. And police all over the country spend a lot more time online now, a lot more time working with their partners with the FBI on the intelligence streams that are available. And it, you know, it's a very different landscape today than it was before the marathon.
1: And Davis, former commissioner of the Boston Police Department from 2006 to 2013. Good to talk to you. Thanks.
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2: When you finally find your thing, you want the whole world to know about that thing. So you use a thing called Canva to make it an even bigger and better thing. Whether you want to create flyers for that thing, make presentations for that thing, or design merch for that thing, you can do anything. So people can see your thing, feel your thing, love your thing. The next thing you know, it's a thing. Canva, the thing that makes anything a thing.

0: everywhere from magazines to cereal boxes. By 1997, with more than 34 million subscribers, AOL became the dominant online service. Nearly half of all homes in the U.S. with internet had access obtained through AOL. But just as fast as it rose to a peak, AOL would come crashing down. After a disastrous merger with Time Warner and the burst of a dot-com bubble, the company's stock plummeted, and AOL posted an annual loss of $99 billion, one of the most severe in corporate history. Although no longer the giant it once was, AOL revolutionized the way Americans connected and communicated with friends and family, and even strangers. Steve Case is the chairman and CEO of Revolution. But before that, he was one of the co-founders of AOL. He sat down with Kristen Goodwin for a look back at how AOL changed the trajectory of mass comm, mass communications, and technology for years to come.
1: You know, we started America Online in 1985, but it was after a few years of struggling, trying to figure out what to do to really try to build a brand, build a service that would resonate with people. So I first got excited about the idea of the internet in the late 70s. I was still in college. I remember reading a book by Alvin Toffler called The Third Wave. And he was talking about sort of this electronic frontier, this new ways to communicate, get information. I was kind of mesmerized by it. But it took me a few years and a few jobs to really figure out what to do. And when we started the company in 1985, only 3% of people were online. They're online only an hour a week. So it was pretty early days in terms of the internet. Most people didn't understand what the internet was, didn't understand why normal people would ever have an interest in being connected. Fairness to them, it took probably a decade before we finally got real traction and things finally broke through. And it went from nobody knew about the internet or cared about the internet to suddenly everybody wanted to be part of it.
2: I want to dive into that because, like you mentioned, when AOL came to be, the internet was around, but not a lot of folks were using it. AOL really created this interface that made connectivity easier, simplifying this for people. How did that play out at the time, like watching that sort of evolve?
1: Well, the first services that emerged a couple of years before we started tended to focus more on the technology, tended to appeal more to the the computer hobbyist, somebody who had some understanding of the technology. And we always believed that if this was ever going to become a mainstream phenomenon, it had to be really easy. And part of a rallying cry in those early days was it needed to be easy enough for my mom to use. It was something that was really, simple to get started, simple to use, and then compelling in terms of the kind of services that you'd be able to access. And it took us a while to get there, but the focus on simplicity, the focus on easy to use, most people, when we launched, were charging big fees to get online. You had to buy software to get online. We said, why don't we make the software free? Why don't we give everybody a free month of trial? Why don't we create software that really is simple to install and simple to use? And really try to make this much easier for people to kind of get started. And that's really what drove our success. And AOL, kind of emerged as sort of the gateway to the internet for most of America.
2: And AOL, I mean, it was just this juggernaut in the media in the 90s and the early 2000s. That phrase spawning, I remember the 1998 romantic comedy You've Got Mail with Tom Hanks and Meg Ryan. Can you describe what was it like to see this, its impact? I mean, I just hit its history in general, but the pop culture at the time.
1: Yeah, it was interesting because we had been working on this for more than a decade before finally we got traction. And we used to joke today it was sort of a decade in the making, overnight success. It seemed like it came from nowhere and suddenly took the world by storm. But the reality is we'd been at it for quite some time. And so it was a little bit jarring, almost surreal, that we were going from this early pioneering phase when nobody knew what we did or cared about what we did. Even my parents didn't understand what I was doing for a living. That suddenly, a few years later, everybody wanted to be connected. And thankfully, AOL was in the right place at the right time and was able to get at our peak. Over half of all the internet traffic in the United States did go through AOL. So it was a sort of a slow in the making. But when it turned, it really hit that tipping point. Things really did accelerate. And one example of that is when things really took off in the late 90s, suddenly we had a problem.

0: because so many people wanted to use AOL, we didn't have enough server capacity, modem capacity to connect everybody. And suddenly, you know, there was a terrible situation where for 23 hours, the whole system was down. But what's interesting to me about that, as I look back and reflect on it, is the fact that AOL was down for 23 hours was the lead story of the network news, a lead headline in most newspapers in the country, that AOL was down for 23 hours. And just a few short years before, nobody even knew who we were or cared what we did. If we'd been down for 23 months, nobody would notice. The fact that we were down for 23 hours was somehow this national crisis. And that, to me, was a moment where it was clear that the internet had arrived, AOL had arrived. It had gone from being something that was sort of a curiosity for a small number of more hobbyists to suddenly a mass market phenomenon that people really were relying on to communicate, relying on to get information, relying on to buy products, to relying on to trade in stocks, things like that. And that's when I realized that finally, you know, this thing we'd been worked on for more than a decade, it really was coming of age, and the internet was arriving. And all that work, all that effort over many years from a lot of people who really were passionate about the idea, just wouldn't give up on the idea, was finally paying off, and people were appreciating the value that AOL was bringing to people.
1: AOL still remains this iconic brand as far as connectivity. These days, you know, people are connecting from the touch of their phones. Do you reflect on that, on AOL's overall impact on how we connect? And in its early days, did you ever picture that connecting would look like it does now?
0: I do reflect on it. I'm obviously proud of the team we had that really believed in the idea of the internet and kept at it for, you know, many years, even though it was a struggle, you know, for many years to really get people to pay attention and believe in it. And now, fast forwarding several decades, it's amazing to see how pervasive the internet is now, how, you know, it's gone from something that nobody cared about to something that now people can't live without. And that's, you know, that march of progress, that march of innovation, has been striking to watch, and I'm certainly proud of the small role that we played in making that happen. And you know, that's what pioneers, that's what entrepreneurs do. They try to figure out where the puck is going and position themselves to be part of making that change happen. And that was the case with our journey of AOL. And as I think back now, I always believed in the idea of the internet. I always believed that it would be something that would have a profound impact. I remember one point we put a sign up in our office and in the when people came to visit us, saying that we wanted the internet to be as important as the telephone or the television, but even have more impact. And when we said that, people thought that was kind of a high bar. Like, how are you ever going to be more important than the telephone or the television? Of course, now the internet is more important than any of those or other technologies, and it's been great to see that evolution.
1: Yeah, that's really remarkable. Well, I want to thank you so much for taking the time to chat with us. Steve Case, co-founder of AOL and chair and CEO of Revolution. Thank you.
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3: I'm CJ Pop of Freedom 250. The National Memorial Day observance at Arlington National Cemetery. President Trump will be joined by Vice President J.D. Vance and War Secretary Pete Hegseth.
4: They will deliver remarks as members of the military encourage Americans to remember the bravery of the men and women who died serving our country. The president issued a proclamation declaring Memorial Day as a national day of prayer for permanent peace.
3: That's Fox's Madeline Rivera searching for a peace deal with Iran.
5: The framework is said to be 90 to 95% complete. Iran would reportedly give up its stockpiles of enriched uranium, stop enriching it, help reopen the strait.
3: That's Fox's Jeff Paul in Dubai. President Trump posting on Truth Social this morning, the deal with Iran will either be a great and meaningful one or there will be no deal. 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
6: 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I'm visiting with Ben Hookgraber from the Sioux Falls location. And Ben, let's talk today about where it all starts. 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
7: 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We come out, sit down with you, take a look at what you've got, and go over what the best possible idea and outcome would be for what we can do for you. 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We're not just the guy that shows up, takes the pictures, and runs away. 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We're also with you the whole way, talking about value.
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0: Hammer.
1: February 7th, 1964. Four young men donning mod suits and mop top hairdos arrived at the newly renamed John F. Kennedy International Airport, greeted by thousands of hysterical fans. Paul McCartney, John Lennon, Ringo Starr, and George Harrison. They were the Beatles. The band topped charts not just in the UK, but also here in the United States. On February 1st, they hit the number one spot on the Billboard Hot 100 with I Wanna Hold Your Hand. 8 days later, they would make history. On February 9th, the Liverpool natives made their debut on The Ed Sullivan Show. The broadcast broke records, 73 million tuned in, making it the most televised event of its time. Their set consisted of 5 songs, and to the delight of fans, concluded with the hit, I Wanna Hold Your Hand. The performance didn't just change music. It legitimized the power and influence of young Americans. Beatlemania proved to be a powerful force, and the whole world was listening. Listen to so-and-so for a conversation to talk about this revolutionary show and how it changed music as we know it.
2: The thing about the Beatles I think people don't talk about enough is you had two of the greatest songwriters of all time in the same band. And can you imagine that dynamic? You know, the kind of healthy competition, the ability to kind of critique each other's songs. You always had to one up it. Like, oh, you know, McCartney walks in with, oh, here's a little tune called Yesterday. And Lennon's probably like, that's all right. You know, here's Come Together. It's not bad. You know, well, let it be. You know, so again, I think there was really no other dynamic within a band like those two. And I think that's the reason why you still have the Beatles for breakfast. You still hear the songs everywhere. McCartney's still out there, you know, doing his thing in his 80s. And again, you know, for me as a songwriter, it kind of starts with the Beatles, the melody. And of course, you know, you can talk about the production and George Martin, all that stuff, but it really starts with the song. And I think nobody to this day did it better than those two. And of course, I have to, you know, I always qualify with George as well. I mean, forget about it. Something When My Guitar Gently Weeps, you know, Here Comes the Sun. We'd all, you know, give our left arm to write one of those songs. So again, it's wonderful that it still permeates the culture.
3: Going back to the Ed Sullivan era, I watched the videos of these performances. The first show, it's remarkable that those first songs are all still around. All My Love, Until There Was You, She Loves You, I Saw Her Standing There, I Want to Hold Your Hand. They played those songs on television February 9th, 1964, and they're still around. Is there something musically digging into those songs that makes them durable?
2: That's a good question. I mean, why do certain songs stand the test of time? You know, there's a certain simplicity to those songs, both musically and lyrically. She Loves You, I Want to Hold Your Hand. You know, pretty common things that we all and think about and imagine and apply to our lives. But I also think the melodies, you know, McCartney is a master melodist and the melodies are just earworms, right? And then throw like, you know, 10 million screaming girls at it and 72 million people watching. I mean, I think, again, people of kind of the younger generations can't even comprehend of 70 million people watching a television show. I mean, that's half of the Super Bowl. So the whole world was watching. And I think that couldn't happen now. We're so scattered. The Beatles couldn't happen now because we're so scattered. You know, there's so many kind of inputs and platforms. You know, it was the time where the whole world was focusing on an Elvis or focusing on the British invasion. So I think that was another unique thing about that period of time. And, but again, I think the songs are, they were new, they were fresh. Nobody was doing anything like that, you know, kind of coming out of the '50s and that kind of music. And also, I mean, I think the controversy of the Beatles too helped them, you know, as you know, the critics were not fans.
3: Sure.
2: And so they were counterculture as well. I think if everybody loved them, it would have, you know, probably maybe hurt them a little bit, you know, to be counterculture, to have, you know, all the curmudgeon adults saying, don't be like the Beatles. I mean, all that stuff. It was like the perfect storm. It really was the perfect musical storm. But I keep going back to the songwriting. And again, the prolific nature of, it's not one or two, you know, a few of us are lucky to have one or two, maybe three, right? That kind of stand the test of time. You know, when you have 50, 60, 70 songs, pretty much everybody can sing when they come on the radio, I can't think of

0: anybody who's come close to that.
1: And this may have been a time when kids were also were becoming seen, or maybe it helped them become seen as consumers. Like, hey, let's sell to kids. Kids have a little bit of disposable income. We can sell records to them, and then we can sell other stuff to them.
0: So true. I mean, and it really kind of drove the music business that way. I remember when Superman came out, the record company came to me and said, something really weird is happening. Adults are buying your record. and they meant people in their 30s and 40s, right. To this day, it's young people who buy records, who consume music. And again, yes, I think people saw, the dollar signs associated with the Beatles. And another interesting thing about the Beatles too, that I think people don't talk about as much, is they hardly ever played live after that. They, you know, those were basically the performances. You can't weed through, thousands and thousands of performances. That's pretty much it.
1: They never toured in America.
0: Yes. No. Isn't that insane?
1: Yeah.
0: I mean, again, if we talk about dollar signs, you know, the billions of dollars that could have, over 30, 20 years of that. But yeah, they never performed live. I don't know if they just didn't like it, or they didn't feel they were great, or, some of those, I did read a few things. I remember back in the day that they were kind of disappointed in the sound of some of those shows. And of course, every musician, you're never happy, and the sound's never great, and somebody's too loud and all that stuff. But, it is fascinating that the biggest band ever hardly ever played live, which just kind of blows my mind.
1: John, you've played with Paul McCartney. I assume that's a Beatle. That's a Beatle. That's a Beatle. Just keeps going through your head. I mean, and he's been not a Beatle, obviously, for decades longer than he was one, but he always will be.
0: Well, yes. Again, I had this surreal experience of my life, singing Let It Be at the Concert for New York with Mr. McCartney. And we have to give him credit that, he put together that concert. It was his brainchild for that really critical moment in history for our country. But just the music fan, the story, it's kind of a funny story because, I just had my first song on the radio. I was this little kind of young guy, and here are all my icons on stage. When it was the time for kind of the encore for the concert for New York, they're like, all right, McCartney's out there. Let's go. And I'm like, well, I'm not going. I'm not worthy. I don't, literally John Bon Jovi and Melissa Etheridge grabbed me and said, no, you wrote the 9/11 song. You're coming. They dragged me on stage. And there I am, standing at a piano next to Richie Sambora. And there's the Beatles, 5 feet from me, singing my favorite song. And I just tried to, sing along and not cry and collapse at the same time. But yeah, again, it's just an incredible honor. And the other thing that makes it nice, particularly about McCartney, is he's a very good human. He's so humble and just one of the guys, folks that I know play in his band, and he's funny. He's quick with the joke. He's not kind of the moody curmudgeon that Lennon was. And, to be kind of, in my mind, the most kind of important songwriter of my life and in my own pop music, and to have that humility, I think, is another wonderful thing, a gift.
1: Yeah, I mean, these podcasts are about American history, and this British band certainly, wormed their way into the history of this country. John Andrasik, stage name 5 for Fighting. John, thanks.
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4: People across America will pay tribute to the fallen. I'm Dave Anthony, Fox News.
5: I feel like we live Memorial Day every day almost.
4: David Horton's son Chris was an Army specialist killed in the war in Afghanistan in 2011, and his father tells Fox he's
5: just missing him, imagining him at a different age. But we look, our family looks at Chris as an absolute American hero.
4: There will be Memorial Day gatherings and parades. The biggest will be in Washington, D.C. President Trump will go to Arlington National Cemetery, lay a wreath at the Tomb of the Unknown Soldier. He posted on Truth Social, God bless those that have made the ultimate sacrifice. The president also just posted negotiations with Iran are proceeding nicely. It will only be a great deal for all, or no deal at all, and back to the battlefront and shooting bigger and stronger than ever.
6: The bottom line here, the Iranians will have to make serious concessions as it relates to their nuclear program in the Strait of Hormuz, or they are not going to receive

0: any sanctions relief whatsoever.
1: Fox's Trey Yingst in Tel Aviv.
0: The Trump administration says the deal with Iran is 95% complete, but there are still some final details to be addressed. The memorandum of understanding may take several days to reach because the Iranian system doesn't move as fast as the United States would like.
1: Optimism about a deal as oil prices falling more than 5%. They paid tribute to Kyle Busch in Charlotte before NASCAR's Coca-Cola 600, which he was supposed to drive in before Busch's sudden death last week. His wife and children were honored by NASCAR CEO Steve O'Donnell.
2: Samantha, I want you to know that this sport stands with you and that you and your children are NASCAR family forever.
1: Busch's number 8 was also displayed large on the track infield. Daniel Suarez won the race. They also paid tribute to Kyle Busch at the Indianapolis 500. Felix Rosenquist then was the winner in the closest finish ever by just 0.02 of a second. 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
1: Well, this was a huge deal in 2020. A police killing in Minnesota on this day 6 years ago, and George Floyd's death led to mass protests, even as we were in the throes of COVID and all the shutdowns.
6: A video of Floyd's death at the hands of former Minneapolis police officer Derek Chauvin kneeling on Floyd's neck for 9 minutes and 29 seconds went viral and prompted unrest. Floyd's uncle, Selwyn Jones, asked by Fox 9 Minneapolis St. Paul if he thinks enough change has taken place since his nephew's murder.
7: Not enough change, but as long as we keep fighting, as long as this event keeps happening,
8: yes,
7: and showing unity.
6: Chauvin is serving two concurrent sentences following his conviction in Floyd's murder. Three other officers have completed their prison terms. Deborah Valentine, Fox News.
1: On Wall Street, no opening bell this hour. The stock market is closed for Memorial Day after the Dow finished Friday at a record high. At the movies, The Force tops the box office.
9: Star Wars is back.
10: Hey, never touch the buttons.
9: After nearly 7 years away from the big screen, a new Star Wars movie drew crowds of fans during its debut this Memorial Day weekend. Star Wars, The Mandalorian and Grogu is expected to pull in an estimated $102 million domestically for the long weekend. It exceeded expectations, but is on the low side for a Disney Star Wars release. The relationship horror movie, Obsession, did better during its second weekend with an astonishing 30% uptick in ticket sales to earn nearly $22.5 million. Carmen Roberts, Fox News.
1: In the NBA playoffs, the Western Conference Finals all tied up. San Antonio beat Oklahoma City in Game 4 by 21 points. On the ice, Vegas beat Colorado 5-3 to take a 3-0 lead in the NHL's West Final. I'm Dave Anthony, and this is Fox News.
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4: Here's where American soil meets American soul.
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4: 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We're here to uncork the story behind Antiquity, a wine that captures the spirit of this place and the people who pour their passion into it. One of those people is the president of Arrington Vineyards, Kip Summers, and he's going to show me around. Let's go. Kip,
10: hey.
4: What's going on?
10: Welcome to Arrington Vineyards.
4: Thank you so much, and thanks for the ride.
10: Oh, you're welcome. Let's drive around and check it out.
4: All right. Arrington Vineyards stretches over 95 stunning acres, with 16 acres dedicated to lush, thriving vines. This multi-award-winning estate is co-owned by country music icon Kix Brooks from the duo Brooks and Dunn. Kip, this is stunning.
10: Thank you.
4: All of the buildings that we passed and going through the woods and now getting to the vineyard.
10: Right.
4: Wow.
10: Yeah. This is the clubhouse, and we're going to get off here and walk over to some of our vines that we use for the Antiquity wine.
4: I just first want to know more about how this all came to be. Obviously, Kix Brooks is a huge part of this.
10: Yeah.
4: How did you guys meet?
10: So we met actually through a mutual friend at church. So it's like most good stories in the South. I guess they start at church. We had already purchased an old hog farm out here, and we're converting it to vineyards. The cattle farm next to the hog farm we owned was up for sale. And so I approached Kix about the idea of, you know, buying the cattle farm and, you know, maybe expanding vineyards. And when he came out and saw what we were doing, I think he was pretty excited and couldn't believe that, you know, we had an active vineyard going out here. And so, yeah, he was into it. And so from there, it just sort of took off organically. The natural beauty is very much was here when we got here, these old trees, the barn and everything. But I mean, everything that's here, we had to put in all the infrastructure.
4: As we walk through the vines here and we're stepping on this ground, what makes this spot a good place in terms of soil and climate?
10: We've got a lot of limestone. In fact, there's limestone all under the soil. And so that's the bedrock that the vines are planted in. Also, like some heavy clay loam on top is very specific to this area. It's pretty hot and humid. It's very continental. It's cold in the winter, but very warm and humid in the summer. And so the grapes that we've got planted here really thrive in those exact conditions.
4: What is the process like of getting the grapes and then making the Antiquity wine? Why these grapes?
10: These grapes specifically do extremely well in this climate. They are very resistant to all the heat and humidity, survive the winters just great. And

0: that it really is one of the best red grapes for this entire state. We had the wild idea of, you know, what if we did some finishing in some Tennessee whiskey barrels to this red wine just to give it like an extra kick at the end. And so we tried it. We tried a few barrels and it worked really well, tasted really interesting, tasted really good. And we sold a few bottles and everyone was really excited about it. So we made a little bit more each year. So then when we were thinking about, you know, if we did a wine for the Fox News wine shop, you know, what would that look like? What would it be, like a special, you know, reserve blend just for them? We're immediately thinking this, because it's original, it's wholly original to us, wholly original to this place, wholly original to Tennessee. And so we thought, yeah, this would be a great thing to use these grapes in those barrels just for this wine.
1: Well, they look delicious, so yeah. I'm glad that you chose these ones in particular. You were saying that you're about a month away from harvest.
0: We are.
1: How do you know that?
0: Experience.
1: Do you look at the grape and say, oh wow, that's looking robust?
0: No, actually, so our vineyard manager goes through the vines and he takes samples of all the berries, and then we take it back to our wine lab, and our vineyard manager and our winemaker, they run all the numbers on the grapes. So we're looking for a certain amount of sugar content, we're looking for the pH content and the acid content of the grapes.
1: So you scientifically test it?
0: Oh yeah.
1: I know you have all the fancy scientific equipment, but do you need a taste tester to maybe try one of the grapes and tell you if it's ready for harvest?
0: Is that you asking if you could taste the grapes?
1: Maybe.
0: Sure.
1: They look delicious.
0: We always need a few taste testers here.
1: This is what I'm talking about. Yeah. All right, right off the vine. You have to have one too.
2: Mmm. A little tart.
1: I think it's ready. I love that you can just sit and eat grapes all day. Mm. Do you have any openings?
0: We do, actually, yeah. Would you like to help on the bottling line later today?
1: I would love to.
0: I think first what we ought to do is get back on the golf cart, go back over to the winery, and go to the barrel room and introduce you to my business partner, John Russell, and he can tell you a lot more about what we do here.
1: Okay, you lead the way.
0: All right, let's go.
1: What else do you guys have on the property?
0: We do food trucks on Fridays that come out here, and it's a way for people to try different foods with our wines. We've got live jazz and bluegrass playing out here at the same time because we've got so much property. When we started the winery, it wasn't just so that we could open up like a wine shop on a hill somewhere. We actually wanted people to come out and enjoy the vines, be in the vineyard, enjoy the rural views and the rural life out here.
1: Look at this.
0: Yeah, welcome to the barrel house.
1: Thank you. It's nice and chilly in here.
0: Yeah, so we keep it about 60 degrees in here year-round, 58, 60, something like that. We also keep it humidified.
1: Okay.
0: Yeah.
1: I have questions about that, but I have a feeling John here knows how to answer.
0: Yeah, so this
3: we all do our best.
1: How are you doing, John?
4: Nice to meet Gabby.
1: Nice to meet you.
0: I'm going to go over to the tasting room. See you guys for a tasting later.
1: Sounds good.
0: Okay.
1: We'll see you then.
4: All right.
3: See you, Kip.
1: Thank you. Well, Kip is great. He showed me all around, but he said you were the guy to ask about the barrels. John, when people come to Tennessee, the first beverage they think of might not be wine. Maybe it's whiskey.
0: Yeah.
1: So what is the history of winemaking in this region?
4: Wine was pretty much shut down during Prohibition, 1920s. It was shut down entirely, and Tennessee had production, pretty good, decent production back then. Everybody knows of whiskey in the back hills, you know, during Prohibition. But then winemaking started coming back. So it's grown quite a bit in the last 10, 12 years.
1: Something special you guys do is you age the wine in these whiskey barrels. How do you continue to monitor the wine inside of the barrel?
4: Before we even start using a barrel, we will ream the inside of the barrel out to get it a little fresher and bring the wood out and bring the vanilla flavoring out. But we also want that whiskey flavor still in that barrel. Well, we monitor it by a process called seething, and you take it out and they taste it. And they do that about monthly.
1: And how much of that whiskey transfers into the wine? How much can you taste it? Or is it just notes of whiskey?
4: It's notes of it. You can taste it. It'll be a little smokier than a regular fine table wine. And it's been very popular.
1: Is there any way you can show me what thiefing looks like? Do you just put something in the side? What is that?
4: My winemaker, Chase, is over here, and I think he's got the ability to show you that.
1: Chase,
5: hey.
1: How you doing?
5: How you doing? Nice to see you, Abby.
1: I hear you're the thief.
5: Yeah, I am. Would you like to taste some antiquity?
1: Yes.
5: All right, so we have a whiskey barrel here. This wine was put in here about 18 months ago. We get these barrels from a local distillery here, fresh. They empty them. They smell really good. So I'll get you a

0: Sample here. So the goal for this
1: Shamerson. Oh, that's so cool. It's like a giant straw.
0: You're very right. All right, check this out.
1: Whoa.
0: Yeah, and so we're sampling the wine. We do this once a month to check the quality, make sure we're on track.
1: Okay.
0: With the aging process. And we'll typically know when we're about ready to bottle this just by off flavor
1: well,
0: for us.
1: I think you need, can I get you some?
0: Sure, yeah.
1: Go ahead. How do I use the thiefer?
0: Yeah, just grab the thief there.
2: The thief?
0: Yep, pull it on out.
2: I don't push a button.
0: Yeah, put your thumb there on the end.
1: Okay.
0: And then you'll kind of give it a little turn. There you go.
1: Yep.
0: There you go.
1: Yep.
0: All right.
1: I'm going to spill nothing.
0: Beautiful. Look at that color.
1: Okay. Great color. And then right. I just put it right back in.
0: And so you'll want to give it a swirl.
1: Okay. Yeah. Make sure I look refined when I do this.
0: Give it a little sniff.
1: Yep.
0: And then a little taste.
1: Tastes ready to drink to me.
0: It's almost ready. So we're about 15 months into the aging process, so I would suspect another 3 months.
1: What does that 3 months do?
0: It really just really mellows the wine out a little bit more.
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3: I'm Dr. Justin Wubin. Growing up as a small-town farm kid from Spencer, South Dakota, I never expected that my life would become focused on helping people with peripheral neuropathy. 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It's worth the drive. You don't have to suffer anymore.

0: the wine to soften it over a long period of time. We intentionally want a little bit of that whiskey lactone kind of in the back of the wine, more in your aromas than flavor. We remove all the char from the whiskey barrel.
1: How?
0: And so we have a barrel blaster that you put into it, and it blasts all the charcoal out.
1: You guys have such fun terminology, thiefing, barrel blaster.
0: Well, you gotta make it sound fun, right?
1: Yeah.
0: So we get it to where that char is out of the barrel and not neutralizing our flavors and aromas.
1: Okay.
0: And then that kind of helps with the aging process, getting them a little bit more natural flavor from like vanilla, from toasting the barrel. We have some antiquity that's been aging already that's ready to bottle today. And so we're gonna need your help.
1: I would love to help. Do I bring this with me?
0: Why not?
1: Take it for the road.
0: All
1: okay.
0: Right.
1: What goes on in here?
0: Yeah, so this is our tank room. So all of our fermentation happens in here. Blending, filtrations, the final bottlings will be pumped out of this room to the bottling line. We're gonna need your help to put some cork in the machine.
1: You're gonna trust me to help bottle?
0: Yes, we are. Right this way.
1: Ooh.
0: So we're gonna go right around.
1: Okay.
0: Back of the machine.
1: This. Oh, these are the labels. Yes.
0: Yeah, so this cork is all from Portugal. So it's gonna be put in this machine here and then applied to the bottle.
1: All right. Portugal corks going in.
0: There you go. There you go.
1: Fired. We did it! Kind of. I'm so sorry I spilled so many.
0: That's all right. Yeah.
1: Yes! Yeah. That was a good high five.

0: you want it.
1: All right, let's do it.
0: All right.
1: Cool, so now that we have some in a box, I would like to taste it if possible.
0: Yeah, well, we can go to the tasting room and try it out.
1: Sounds good.
0: Here's our tasting room here.
1: I like it in here. Good vibes. Hello, nice to see you guys
2: hey,
1: again.
2: Hey, welcome back.
1: It's so beautiful, your guys' tasting room, but then out here, people are sitting on the deck with this gorgeous view.
2: Right.
1: What else do you guys have going on?
2: We do takeaway tastings at our retail shop next door. This is more like our private kind of reserve tasting room. Then we also have these picnic flight tastings. We do like a sample of four tastings and then people can come out and enjoy those.
1: This day has been so great, and I would love to taste this wine.
2: Want to try it?
1: This is the special one that you guys are just making for the Fox News American Wine Club Reserve.
2: That's correct.
1: So I swirl
2: it. Yeah, give it a swirl.
1: Oh, wow.
2: Yeah.
1: Oh, that's good.
0: It's a little more complex than what was in the barrel.
1: It is. Okay, so this does taste different.
0: Yeah.
1: I'm getting a little hint of whiskey.
2: Yeah, a little bit. A little note in the back.
0: What we taste out of the barrel is Chamberson, grown here on the property. And then that's 80% of this blend, and then we put in a little bit of Enchantment and Noré as well, which kind of adds that deeper color and that complexity to it.
1: And all of the grapes are grown here on property that are used in this wine?
2: Yep.
1: That's special because sometimes, you know, you buy from different areas, but this is a true Tennessee.
2: True Tennessee wine, yeah. Especially when people come out, they see the vineyards and they enjoy the place. And we do buy a lot of grapes because we make a lot of different wines. Mm-hmm. But people come out and say, do you have a wine that's just here from this vineyard? We have several that are just from this vineyard. But this is one of them, and this is special to the club.

0: what kind of wine would this be?
1: Well, we like to joke that it's an easy to enjoy wine.
0: Dry red, easy to drink, and fun.
2: Fun. And surprisingly good. For Tennessee, people don't realize how good our wine can be.
1: And that's something that we've been proving over the last 17 years that we've been open is our consistency and the quality of the wine that we make. And I think, you know, it's a pleasant surprise when you find some little hidden gem somewhere. That's what we enjoy doing.
0: Well, tasting this wine, I can truly understand why you guys are pioneers, because it is delicious. And anyone who buys it should probably buy more than one bottle.
1: Oh, yeah.
0: Because
1: oh,
0: I think I could drink just one bottle on my own.
2: Or they'll be back.
1: Oh, yeah. Yeah, exactly.
0: Well, guys, thank you so much for showing me around and giving me some of the best wine I have ever tasted.
1: Thank you for coming out.
0: Cheers to you.
2: Cheers.
0: And this wine is exclusive, so if you want to get in on the fun, be sure to join the Fox News American Wine Club Reserve.
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5: Here in the Northeast, every element shapes the art of American winemaking.
6: I can tell somebody on the other side of the planet exactly how I make my wine, but because they don't have my grapes from this spot, they can't replicate it.
5: And in the heart of New York's Finger Lakes, one woman has stood out. It's very old school.
6: It's very old school.
5: Which makes the wine taste better. Her story is an inspiration for all.
6: Being a woman winemaker already has a lot of heavy pressure on it as being somewhat of a trailblazer.
5: Here's how each bottle reflects her specific craft.
7: You've probably tasted it
6: so many times. It's funny because a lot of my memories tied with wine are tied to making it.
5: This is Wine Nation. The Finger Lakes have always drawn in visitors because of their stunning landscapes, but now they're being celebrated for their exceptional wines. One winemaker in particular is standing out. Her name is Nova Cottamatri. She is one of over 400 Masters of Wine worldwide and the first female winemaker in the U.S. to hold that honor. It was her dream to put down roots and create her own distinct wine from an American region she loves. Her label, Trestle 31, represents a commitment to her craft. Today, she's sharing her story and telling us all about her Riesling, specifically made for the Fox News American Wine Club. Let's go see how it all comes together. How's it going?
6: Hi, how are you?
5: I have been waiting all day to meet you. Can you describe to me where we are? What's this region and what are we looking at?
6: Absolutely. So we're in upstate New York in a region called the Finger Lakes. It's technically a Finger Lakes AVA, which is an American viticultural area. It's about 2.4 million acres, the whole area, but only about 11,000 acres planted. So what we have behind us are our Riesling vineyards that I use for the engine Riesling.
5: Okay. Now, being up here in upstate New York, of course, different regions, different soil, climate. Why is the Finger Lakes region so good for growing wine?
6: Well, I mean, it's in the what we call like kind of the magic zone between the northern and southern latitudes that grape growing is perfect for. Very cold winters and very warm summers and a lot of rainfall throughout the year. And what that does is it creates a really unique climate to grow cool climate varieties.
5: So, Nova, there are 11 Finger Lakes.
6: Yes.
5: Do the lakes have an influence on the grapes?
6: Absolutely. That's the whole reason we're able to grow European wine grapes. So Seneca Lake absorbs all the heat from the summer and then gives it off again in the winter. It keeps the growing season more controlled and the grapes don't bud out as early.
5: That is so cool. Can we maybe go into one of these rolls and you can tell me a little
6: Absolutely.
5: Bit more about the grapes?
6: Yeah, let's go.
5: It is stunning in here.
6: Isn't it?
5: It really is. Can we shift to one of these vines?
6: Absolutely.
5: Explain to me what is going on here. So these are Riesling?
6: This is Riesling, yep. This whole vineyard is Riesling. It's a white wine grape, primarily grown in Germany, but it is a European grape. And it grows great in cool climates. It has a shorter growing season, which is perfect for our season here. We typically see bud break around May, but we harvest at the same time everybody else in the Northern Hemisphere does.
5: I'm glad you bring up the growing seasons, because when you move to New York, you're so excited for the summer and the fall, and then you realize winter is the majority of the year. So how does that affect when you grow grapes?
6: So the grapes that we grow here in New York are generally cold hardy, meaning they're not going to die off when we get really cold weather.
5: Per bottle, how do you get them all to taste uniform? If there's different growing seasons and climates
6: yes.
5: and changes.
6: Well, okay, so I mean, it depends on your philosophy. So my philosophy is not to try to make the same wine every year. I try to capture what the fruit has given me in that vintage. So my styles will vary from year to year.
5: You know, Nova, when I met you this morning, I saw you out here in the rows picking grapes and putting them in a Ziploc bag.
6: Mm-hmm. Yes.
5: What were you doing?

0: So I'm sampling for sugar at this point of the season. I'm trying to understand like where they are in the ripening process. Like I do that by taste too. So as I walk down the rows, I'll just pick a grape and I'll chew it up. I'll spit the juice out, I'll spit the seeds out, I'll chew the skins a little bit. And that tells me kind of where in the ripening process the grapes are. But the baggie that I was taking is actual berry samples. So I'll crush those up and I'll do a sugar test on it to kind of see where we are sugar-wise. That is a general guideline for how ripe the fruit is, but it also gives me an idea what my final alcohol will be if I take the wine fully to dryness. And so when I'm thinking about what style of wine I want to make, where I pick what sugar level the grapes are helps me kind of understand where the wine will be going.
1: Is there a way we can just pick one and you
0: of
1: can
0: course.
1: Tell me what you're looking to taste?
0: Yeah. These are going to be way sweeter and way more flavorful than anything you buy at the grocery store. So I tend to spit the seeds out, then I spit the juice out, and then I spit the skins out. So as a winemaker, I do a lot of spitting.
2: Yeah.
0: Sorry. It's socially acceptable in the industry.
2: All right. That's delicious.
0: Mm-hmm.
2: I accidentally ate it.
0: That's okay. And it's not going to hurt you at all. But I, you know, if you eat as many grapes as I taste in a day, like I would be sick all day. Like I can't swallow them all.
2: Well,
0: but yeah,
2: that's my job.
0: But you see how like fun the fruit is right now?
2: Yes.
0: It's kind of like a green apple.
2: It's
0: very sweet, very intense.
1: Are these the grapes you're using in the Fox News American Wine Club wine?
0: Yes. This is the Riesling vineyard that I use for that. And I think it's just perfect for the style. It's a little bit off dry, you know, so it's got a really fresh acid to it and not super sweet. So, and that's the biggest misconception people have about Riesling, and it's going to be always really sweet. And the styles I make are mostly off dry to dry.
1: After you pick the grapes, what happens to them?
0: Well, let's go take a look.
1: Okay. I have never seen this many grapes in crates before.
0: I know, it takes a lot of grapes to make wine.
1: Yeah, so where are we now?
0: So we're at Red Newt Cellars. My brand, Trestle 31, is too small to have my own production facility, so I really have to rely on the kindness of neighbors in the region, like Red Newt, to help me make my wine.
1: So your Riesling grapes will come here, you
0: yes.
1: crush them.
0: Yes.
1: Can you just describe the process that happens after that?
0: Absolutely. So with white wine, you want to get it off the skins as quickly as possible, and so it goes right into the press. We press the juice out. That juice goes to a tank. We allow it to settle to take any like grape seeds or skins out, so that all falls to the bottom. We rack off clean juice, throw some yeast in, and in 2 weeks we have wine.
1: Wow, that's quite the process. Look at this, all
0: Isn't
1: the juice
0: cool?
1: is coming out.
0: Yeah, so this is what's called a press. So we've got a crusher here, goes through what's called a must line, which is this big 4-inch line over here, and then it goes into the press. And what the press has is a large bladder in it, which is pressing all the grapes out, and then we get all the juice down in the press pan.
1: How much juice does this produce?
0: So every grape variety has a different yield, but on average, we can say around 160 gallons of finished wine per ton of fruit.
1: Okay, so this is basically like a giant cow.
0: Exactly.
1: And it's producing it all in, and then it's coming out of the udder,
0: yes.
1: and then we get to drink the wine like we drink the milk.
0: Exactly, except this is juice, and
1: yes.
0: so it has to go through a process before it's actually wine.
1: Okay, so what is the process from here to it becoming wine?
0: Yeah, so we've got a hose coming out of the press pan, and that's going into the cellar where it'll be in a stainless steel tank, and so we'll cold settle it. So we get the juice really, really cold, all those solids will fall to the bottom, and then we do what's called racking, which means we take all the clear juice off the top and we leave the solids in the bottom and clean the tank out and take that somewhere else.
1: A lot of moving and shaking.
0: A lot of moving and shaking.
1: I love hearing it and
0: yes.
1: smell. You can smell
0: Absolutely.
1: The juice.
0: Yes.
1: I wish that people watching at home could get this full experience.
0: The only thing we're missing is like a loud booming music, which is typical of a crush pad, but you know, sometimes you need it a little bit quieter and chill.
1: That is true. Well, speaking of quieter and chill,
0: yes.
1: should we head to the barrel room?
0: Absolutely. Let's go.
1: Okay.
0: So this is the barrel room. A lot of different barrels in here, but these are mine, or part of mine.
1: Trestle 31.
0: Trestle 31, there you go.
1: Your logo.
0: Yes.
1: Can you tell me the story behind Trestle 31?
0: Absolutely. So we founded Trestle 31 10 years ago, and we really wanted to have a feeling of togetherness. So the trestle table is part of our logo, and my sister-in-law designed the logo. My mom does all the art for our labels. I did the label designs, and so it really is a family affair for sure.
1: Yeah, and you.

0: husband, and he's part of this as well.
1: Yes.
0: What is his role?
1: This was kind of his idea because he said, oh, we should start a vineyard. My family in Italy did it. It can't be that hard. Turns out it's really hard. And here we are, you know, basically 20 years later from that moment. And we've got a 10-year-old brand and, you know, we're slowly growing every year. So every year we make a little bit more wine.
0: To be the first female winemaker in the United States to earn the distinction Master of Wine, that is incredibly impressive.
1: Yes.
0: What goes into that?
1: So it took me 8 years. It's an incredibly difficult certification to achieve, regardless, the top certification that exists in the wine industry globally. It's a 4-day long exam, extremely intensive, covering everything from viticulture to winemaking to quality control to transportation of bulk wine to marketing, sales, and current events. And then there's a 36 blind wine tasting. And then you have a 10,000 word dissertation you have to write after you get through those parts. So it is very intense. And so to get through it is a real test of fortitude.
0: You know, Nova, as we're talking about how difficult it was to get your Master of Wine, I'm continually impressed by you. What did it mean to you to finally earn that distinction as the first female winemaker in the U.S.?
1: Historically, winemaking has been a male-dominated field. And so being a woman winemaker already has a lot of heavy pressure on it as being somewhat of a trailblazer in a male-dominated field. However, when you look at the Venn diagram of female winemakers to people trying to become masters of wine, that overlap is really, really small. And so I realized, even though I didn't want to be just known as, a woman winemaker, like I wanted to be known as a great winemaker regardless, I realized that I was the example for other people. And when people started mentioning that to me and saying, oh, you've been such an inspiration for me, and oh, you've shown you can be a mother and a winemaker and try to make those two things work together, I realized that I had a bigger role to play as kind of a mentor in the industry. And so that's one thing I've really enjoyed doing post-MW.
0: And think about all of the people that you are kind of inspiring to go into this. You mentioned doing talks at Cornell.
1: Yes.
0: I mean, people look up to you.
1: Exactly. And I never realized how much until I became an MW and people started coming up and telling me those things. Because, you know, for the longest time, I'm like, oh, I'm just a winemaker. I'm just doing my thing. And people are like, oh, no, I was so inspired by this thing you gave or that talk you gave or I heard you speak here. And I was like, wow, okay. So I really do have a platform and a voice. And I want to make sure that I'm being supportive of others.
0: Well, as the press is starting up again, I would love to taste your wine, if possible.
1: Yeah, let's go upstairs.
0: Okay.
2: 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More coming up.
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7: Fox News. Chris Foster, President Trump writes on True Social, it'll be a great deal for all or no deal at all with Iran, and that critics know nothing about things that haven't even been negotiated yet. Secretary of State Marco Rubio in India.
8: We thought we might have some news last night, maybe today. I wouldn't read too much into it. It takes a little while to hear back.
7: Iran's foreign ministry says the Trump administration keeps changing positions and no deal is imminent. Asking for votes ahead of tomorrow's Texas Senate primary runoff election, incumbent John Cornyn and Trump-backed Republican challenger, State Attorney General Ken Paxton.
9: What has John accomplished that's good for the state of Texas or the country? And you know what? No one's ever had an answer.
7: Senator Cornyn, also on Fox, says he doesn't think the Paxton endorsement is about him.
10: I've voted with him 99.3% of the time. I am an ally of the president.
7: He's been in the Senate.

0: since 2002.
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2: This is Chad Heason with Kimball Livestock Exchange, letting you know it's coming up for Tuesday, May 26th. Going to be selling weigh-up cows along with feeder cattle here on Tuesday. Be on the weigh-ups at 8, feeders at 11. Consignments include, here's 525 black buck baldy steers, they weigh 8 to 9. Here's 350 black steers, they weigh 75 to 9 and a quarter. Here's 230 head of black buck baldy bang stuffers, they weigh 75 to 950. Here's 200 head of short cross and reds, they weigh 850 to 950. Here's 120 head of black buck baldy steers, they weigh 8 to 9. And a quarter, 70 head of black baldy bang heifers, they weigh 750 to 850, 180 head of black baldy steers, they weigh 950 to 10. Here's 120 head of black baldy steers, they weigh 8 to 9 and a quarter, 60 head of black baldy heifers, they weigh 9 to 10. Here's 75 head of black bang heifers, they weigh 7 and a quarter to 775. 55 head of black few colored heifers, they weigh 675 to 7 and a quarter. 130 head of black heifers, they weigh 850 to 9. 120 head of red white face steers, they weigh 1050 to 1150. 70 head of black buck baldy few reds, they weigh 6 to 775. 65 head of black buck baldy heifers, they weigh 75 to 9 and a quarter. Here's 65 head of short cross and blacks, they weigh 750 to 850. 50 head of short cross, they weigh 8 to 9. 30 head of blacks, they weigh 650 to 750. 25 head of mixed colored fall calves, they weigh 5 to 750. 21 black buck baldies, they weigh 550 to 650. 15 head of black fall calves, they weigh 5 to 6. Plus many more by sale time. 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This has been Chad Heason with Kimball Livestock. Thanks for listening. Have a good day.
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8: This is quite the setup, Nova.
9: Yeah, well, you know, we like to have nice hospitality here in the Finger Lakes.
8: Nothing like sitting on a porch, looking at this view, drinking a couple glasses of wine.
9: Absolutely. It does not suck, that's for sure.
8: No, it doesn't. Okay, so this is your wine.
9: Yes, so this is the engine. So this is the Riesling and the Cabernet Franc, both of which are going to be found in the American Wine Shop.
8: And this is what we are tasting today.
9: Yes, exactly. We'll start off with the Riesling.
8: Great. So I breathe in and then I taste.
9: Correct.
8: Right?
9: Yes.
8: Okay. Here we go, Nova. The moment we've all been waiting for. Drum roll. Oh my gosh. That is delicious.
9: Thank you.
8: It is really hard not to drink that whole thing in one sip. So what are the notes like? Because I don't know a lot about the notes, but should I try?
9: Yes, you should try. And here's the thing. Wine can be so intimidating to people because they feel like, I don't know the language. I don't know how to find things in the wine. Your brain knows. You have to trust that you have experience in your lifetime that your brain can find something in here. And your brain is so tied into your memories

0: of how it sees the world through your nose. And you have never even known that you've been doing it your whole life, but your brain does. And so you got to just trust your own experience.
1: That is, I love that you described it that way, because no one has ever explained it like that before. I was picturing walking down an apple picking with my family.
2: Perfect.
1: And then, so I would maybe think some sort of apple.
2: Yes.
1: But then I also, when I smelled it, I kind of got this flashback of like a summer day smelling flowers.
2: Yeah.
1: So I don't know.
2: Yeah.
0: So you've got apples, you've got leafy greens, grassiness, maybe some minerality from the, you know, like from the stones and stuff and grass. And it's not about getting it right or wrong. Like, everybody's perception is different and everybody's memories are different. So like, it's very personal. Wine is so personal.
1: That is a beautiful way to look at it. Okay, so as we're talking about memories, mine brought me back to family time, and you had mentioned in the barrel room that you have a lot of ties. It's kind of like a family thing. Will you talk to me more about this label and why you called it the engine?
0: So the engine is an idea we've had for a long time to make kind of a second label for Trestle. And it also is very metaphorical for like driving the business forward. So engines drive things, and it has momentum and it pulls weight. And so that's what I really wanted for this wine, is to make it to be an engine for our business and continue to drive the business forward. And then the drawing on the front of the engine is done by my mom. She's a well-known Southern artist called Linda Williams McCune. Check out her website. It's amazing. She's mostly a sculptor, but is very, very well known for her drawings as well. And this is one of her very small pieces that I was able to get her to do for this label. And she does all of our label art.
1: So you also have a tasting room in Geneva.
0: Yes. So right at the top of Seneca Lake, right on it.
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5: 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Canva, the thing that makes anything a thing.

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4: Will be a great deal for all, or there will be no deal at all. I'm Dave Anthony, Fox News. President Trump posted that about Iran on Truth Social with a warning that no deal would mean it's back to the battlefield bigger and stronger than ever.
5: Negotiations with Iran are proceeding nicely. That according to President Trump, also calling on regional countries to join the Abraham Accords and make peace with Israel. He called specifically on Saudi Arabia and Qatar to join and added that others should follow suit, even left the door open for Iran to join the Accords if they sign this deal.
4: Fox's Trey Yang. In Tel Aviv, optimism about a deal driving oil prices down about 5% right now. Gas is down a penny this morning, a nickel less than just before the Memorial Day weekend when AAA expected record travel, despite gas being more than $1.50 higher than before the conflict started. And that pump price could still go higher.
6: We have low stocks, we have spring demand, and retailers are still reeling from the price hikes they received a couple weeks back. They have not yet passed it through.
4: Analyst Trilby Lundberg's survey of gas stations has regular at $4.59 per gallon, AAA's national average $4.50. Back to President Trump. He also posted on this Memorial Day morning, God bless those that have made the ultimate sacrifice. And 2 hours from now,
7: as is tradition for the commander-in-chief, President Trump will lead a wreath-laying ceremony at the Tomb of the Unknown Soldier at Arlington National Cemetery in Virginia. The president's Memorial Day speech comes as thousands of American soldiers, sailors, and airmen are deployed to the Middle East amid ongoing operations against Iran. 13 service members have been killed since the launch of Operation Epic Fury in February.
4: Fox's Jared Halpern of the White House. There are also Memorial Day parades across the country, the biggest in Washington, D.C. About 50,000 people in Orange County, California have spent the holiday weekend evacuated as officials keep working to cool down a chemical storage tank that's been overheating, leading to fears of a massive toxic explosion. 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
4: Normally, at this time on a Monday, we check the stock market, but there's no trading on Memorial Day after big gains Friday that left the Dow at a record high when Wall Street reopens tomorrow. The Ebola outbreak continues to spread in Africa with more than 900 suspected cases in Congo, and the World Health Organization just put out an update of about 220 deaths.
11: Ugandan health officials say two new Ebola cases bring the number of infections to 7, and all are linked to the outbreak in neighboring Congo. Uganda's National Health Services Director says both patients are receiving care in a treatment unit. The WHO has declared the outbreak a public health emergency of international concern and says it is, quote, spreading rapidly in the eastern Congo. The U.S. State Department has, quote, strongly urged Americans not to travel to the Congo, South Sudan, or Uganda. Tanya J. Powers, Fox News.
4: He was supposed to be there in Charlotte racing. Instead, they honored Kyle Busch before the NASCAR Coca-Cola 600, days after Busch, who won more races than any driver, died suddenly.
12: The tributes included his number 8 on the infield, a moment of silence on lap 8, and a pre-race ceremony with his family, including wife and 2 children. As for the race, it was called for rain with just 27 laps left, giving the win to Daniel Suarez, who raced for Kyle Busch Motorsports in the Truck Series in 2015 and 16, and then, with

0: his Cup Series teammate with Joe Gibbs Racing in 2017 and 18.
1: Cal, he was a special man. The one is for Cal.
0: Suarez on Prime Video. Greg Thompson, Fox News.
2: They also paid tribute to Kyle Busch at the Indianapolis 500. Felix Rosenquist won it by just 0.02 of a second, the closest finished in race history. In the NBA playoffs, the Western Conference Finals are even. The San Antonio Spurs took Game 4, beating the defending champion Oklahoma City Thunder 103-82. I'm Dave Anthony, and this is Fox News.
3: Hey, good morning, everyone. It is 9:05. It is a Monday morning, and welcome to our special edition here today of our Monday morning WNAX 5 State Farm Report. I'm Keith Weinberg alongside with you here this morning in the farm studios. We are joined by News Director Tim Borman. Good morning there, sir. Beautiful morning out there, right? Sunny and 71.
4: Very, very good morning. Get out, take a little bit of time, honor those on Memorial Day.
3: You bet. Boy, last night I was watching the storms here in Yankton, and we didn't get just maybe a sprinkle or so, but to the north, boy, they were pretty impressive clouds.
4: Yeah, there was a lot of weather rolled through last night, a lot of rolling thunder over in Tyndall. A little bit of, you know, big raindrops, but nothing super measurable, but it came through off to the side.
3: Yeah, it did. Well, welcome to this Monday morning. Sir, what are you working on as we kick off this week?
4: A couple of different things. It being Memorial Day, we have some comments that Senator John Thune made on the floor of the Senate regarding the holiday today. And also we have reaction from Governor Larry Roden. Two polls came out last week, one showing him in third place, the other one showing him in first place. We've got his reaction to those numbers. What do you got this hour?
3: Yeah, so again, celebrating Memorial Day here today, I do have a couple of special guests lined up. We're going to be teaming up here today with some soybean associations. So first up, coming up at about 9:18, we're going to talk to Brent Schwartz. He's with the Iowa Soybean. And then at 9:40, Bob Wirth. He's with the Minnesota Soybean. Just kind of a special events and stuff going on today. So that's what I've got, sir. Let's go back to you.
4: All right. Thank you much. As I said, Governor Larry Roden has officially reacted. Well, he's probably been reacting for a while to two recent polls that came out last week. He gave his thoughts on the Kelloland Emerson College poll. That's the one that shows Toby Doden in the lead. He also broke down his thoughts on a poll that was commissioned by Conservative Agenda for America. That shows Roden in first place. Now, the Emerson poll shows Doden with 26% support, Dusty Johnson in second with 23%, Governor Roden in third at 19%, and House Speaker John Hansen in fourth at 16% with 15% undecided. The poll surveyed 432 likely Republican voters. It had credibility interval of likely Republican voters of plus or minus 4.7%. Layman's terms, the margin for error. Pollsters say that should be treated as a margin of error for each candidate. Here is what Governor Roden was thinking.
5: Well, obviously the last one was more encouraging than the Kelloland poll, but I don't get too worked up about the polling. I mean, the polling that counts is one that's taken on election day.
4: Now, the conservative action or conservative agenda, poll is carried out by Meeting Street Insights. The survey questioned 450 likely Republican primary voters between May 18th and May 20th. The margin for error on this one, 4.6%. When the final numbers were hashed out, it shows Roden with 26% support, followed by Doden at 22%, Hansen with 21%, and Johnson trailing with 19%, again with 15% undecided. What does Roden take from these polls?
5: There again, that was a commonality between the two, was that Representative Johnson, his support is getting softer by the minute. And that's encouraging for me, because he went way out of his way, obviously, to rain on my parade. And I just need to, but it only exemplifies to me that I need to continue to keep my nose on the grindstone and just tend my own knit. And so that's what I try to do, and I try not to get too distracted with the polling data.
4: Now, we do have more comments from Governor Roden. If you tune in for our noon newscast, we'll bring you a few more of those. Primary day is June 2nd. That is 1 week and 1 day from today. And this is a quote: "Our freedom has been secured for us at a great cost." Those words came from South Dakota Senator and Senate Majority Leader John Thune on

0: floor of the U.S. Senate as the nation marks and honors Memorial Day. Now, Thune says this is a time to remember the extraordinary sacrifice of the men and women who answered the call to serve in America's military, and especially those who gave their lives in defense of our country.
1: They don't simply choose service. They choose a kind of service that may require them to sacrifice everything. And they do it willingly, proudly, for love of their country, for love of their fellow soldiers, and for love of their fellow man.
0: The senator says Memorial Day is more than the unofficial start of summer. It's a solemn reminder of the price of liberty and the courage of those who stood in harm's way for others. He adds that today and every day, Americans should keep those currently serving in their grateful prayers as they continue standing guard over the nation. 74 degrees and sunshine outside on your Monday Memorial Day morning. From the WNAX newsroom at 10 minutes after, I'm Tim Borman.
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2: 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What is this? Monday morning edition. And a good morning again. Keith Weinberg alongside with you here this morning. 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And our thanks as well to the Minnesota Pork Producers for their partnership. Today, we're going to be teaming up alongside with the Iowa Soybean Association, later on with the Minnesota Soybean Association. We have some special Memorial Day messages that we'll be sharing with you throughout the course of this hour here this morning. Well, as we close down the markets Friday afternoon, the USDA, they released their monthly cattle on feed reports.
3: We have more animals coming into the feedlots, fewer of them leaving. And so that is how we end up with a higher inventory May 1 versus a year ago.
2: That's the USDA's livestock analyst, Michael McConnell, reviewing Friday's cattle on feed. All right, Michael decided to leave us there. But anyway, the USDA did release their cattle on feed report. That report indicated that cattle on feed totaled 11.6 million head on May 1st. The inventory was 2% above a year ago. Placement in feedlots during April totaled 1.7 million head. That's 6% above a year ago. Marketings of fed cattle during April totaled 1.64 million head, 10% below a year ago. And also, when you look at other disappearances, they totaled about 52,000 head during April, about 4% above a year ago. So all in all, cattle on feed up 2% from a year ago. All right, we are going to take a break. Colin is here with us today as well. He's going to take a look at what is going on with our ag weather. We'll have our special guest coming up here in just a few minutes, and we're going to take a peek at markets, kind of wrap up things, how they ended up here for the week.

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4: In the Dakotas, Montana, and Wyoming, scattered showers have provided some good areas of rainfall over the second half of last week. Isolated showers remain possible into early this week, but a system moving into the west should produce more widespread showers and thunderstorms for the middle to late part of this week. These bouts of rainfall should help to moisten soils and reduce drought to some degree. Good morning, I'm Colin Strombeck with this WNAX Ag Weather Update. In the central and southern plains, a system brought scattered showers to Nebraska, Kansas, Colorado, Oklahoma, and Texas Thursday and Friday. Some areas of heavy rain have been falling over drought areas, which is helping to increase soil moisture and may reduce drought in some areas. A stalled front across Texas kept showers going through the weekend and into the early part of this week. A system moving along with it will spread showers northward to the middle to late part of this week as well. In the Midwest, Minnesota, Iowa, Missouri, Wisconsin, isolated showers over the weekend. A front to the south may lift northward with showers for southern areas in the mid to late parts of this week. Temperatures increased over the weekend, getting some summer warmth into the region and allowing some wet soils to dry out across the north. As long as flooding and severe weather are not widespread, the pattern is favorable for the end of May for most areas. Further south, daily showers. A front is stalled in the Delta. It will produce daily showers and thunderstorms throughout most of this week. Some severe weather and flooding possible. The pattern should support increasing soil moisture and reducing drought, largely favorable for developing soybeans and cotton. Sporadic showers in Canada. Occasional showers and a few thunderstorms moving across the Canadian prairies throughout the end of this week and probably into early June as well. That should help to increase soil moisture and should not be heavy enough to discourage planting in most areas. Drier in South America. Wheat planting continues to increase across far southern Brazil, and it's dependent on showers to move in to support root growth. More showers are possible across the far south this week. Safrinha corn has been suffering outside of the far southern growing areas. That continues as fill progresses. Across the Atlantic Ocean, recent widespread rainfall has been overall favorable for much of the wheat and corn crops in Europe. Drier weather generally expected throughout this week. Some areas that are on the cusp of being too dry will find the conditions to be stressful. In the Black Sea region, a larger system moving through this week with multiple days of widespread precipitation, but also some colder air. The rainfall was favorable, but the cold will limit growth, and there's an outside chance for frosts in some northern areas mid to late week. In the Orient, recent heavy rain and the northern and central parts of China has been favorable, though some areas of the northeast continue to be on the drier side. Models have increased chances for precipitation in corn and soybean areas for this week. Southern canola areas have been in much better shape this spring. And down under, recent rainfall has increased soil moisture in Australia a bit. Models have a system sitting around eastern areas for a couple of days this week, extending shower chances for a couple of days. The pattern's also looking a little bit more busy with occasional showers into early June. However, the overall theme is dry with a developing El Nino over the winter and into next spring.

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3: Welcome back to your Five-State Farm Report. 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As mentioned, it is a special Memorial Day program that we have here today. It's 9:20, and we are teaming up with some great folks here as well. Today, teaming up with our friends at the Iowa Soybean Association. And I have with me Brent Schwartz, who is the past president of the association. He is a farmer producer himself from just outside of Spencer, Iowa. Good morning, Brent. Always nice to have you on, and good morning, and welcome to the program today.
4: Good morning, Keith, and happy Memorial Day.
3: Yes, it's hard to believe we are already getting ready to say goodbye to the month of May. Where in the world is time gone, right?
4: It's been a quick spring here, and yeah, it just goes faster and faster every year, it seems like.
3: Well, we appreciate the partnership we have with you folks over the course of this last month. We've been conducting our Iowa soybean planting reports, and you are usually the one that's with us on Fridays, so get us up to date if you don't mind. I know some showers made their way through the Midwest here last night. How did you guys fare?
4: Yeah, we were, again, pretty blessed with some nice rains last night. We're getting to the point where we're going to have to start focusing on some more field work here with some post spraying, but we're very thankful for the rain. It's probably a generalized inch, depending on where you're at across the area. And so, again, we're off to a good start. It looks like we're going to heat things up this week, too, which we're desperately in need of to get some heat units here.
3: Yeah, it looks like temperatures generally in the 80s. I guess welcome to summer, maybe. But that's what our crops need, right, is the warmth to help those little buggers keep moving along.
4: They do, yeah. We're kind of in that awkward phase where we're emerged and we're starting to transition over to the primary root system, and things just need some heat to get going. We need the chemicals to get activated, and obviously we're going to need to get back out in the field here pretty soon. So you're always thankful for a good rain like we had here the last night.
3: Well, as mentioned, you are the past president of the Iowa Soybean Association. You and I have had a chance to work together here for the last four some years. Appreciate that partnership. And we have been working together on talking about and telling the story of agriculture, but talking a lot about that farm bill. So let's, if you don't mind, let's talk a little bit about that. We know the House has their version put together. Now the Senate is going to be working on theirs. Your thoughts on some of the language things maybe included and maybe not included in that bill?
4: Yeah, you know, we're still at a pretty a time where we're trying to figure things out and be a leader in that conversation to get things across. Obviously, many of the things that are typically in a farm bill were covered in the One Big Beautiful Bill. But when we talk about conservation, when we talk about some of the biofuels issues, we're really continuing to press forward to get the best situation possible for all farmers in a systems type approach to make sure that we're lifting all boats when we talk about biofuels.
3: Yeah, and speaking of biofuels, you're a corn producer yourself, so when you start talking about the value-added products that we have out there, and again, that would include our ethanol, biodiesel, for an example, it's some positive steps that are being taken, and I know here now some legislation put together for E15, for an example, but that's just a beginning. We

0: need to keep pushing on these other products we have, just like you talked about, biodiesel, biofuels.
1: Yeah, it's very exciting. We're definitely 100% behind year-round E15. We want to make sure that, you know, with any legislation, the devil's in the details, right? And when these guys get together and negotiate these deals, we want to make sure that farmers' entire operation is represented to the best of our ability, and we don't want to forget about the entire system. And so we want to make sure, you know, specific to SREs, which is a small refinery exemptions, that we're not giving up some things that could be detrimental to a farmer's overall profitability across all his acres on the farm. But definitely want to make sure we're pushing forward with the RVOs and the 45Z and year-round E15. These are all very important to all of our farmers, because most of us that grow soybeans grow corn as well.
0: Yeah, and as you're out in the tractor getting those crops planted, I'm sure you can't help but think about the cost of the input costs we have, whether it's fertilizer, whether it is fuel. You start looking at land rent, things like that. That's got to be kind of top of your mind as well.
1: It is, 100%. I know when we, last time I was out in D.C., that was one of the main things that I talked about is we got to, we talk about trade negotiations and exports, and they're all very important. Domestic usage are all very, very important, but we can't forget about the other side of that equation, and that is the input cost. And when we talk about fertilizer prices, obviously, there's a lot going on from a geopolitical standpoint that's probably out of our control as farmers, but we want to make sure that we're protecting our input dollar, and we're making sure that we're still growing the best crop we can, but we're not breaking the bank to do it. And and I know the USDA is taking some action here to look at some options to try to decrease that fertilizer price or get control of it.

0: manage there, control the controllable situation. And so we need to make sure that we're taking a good look at our domestic production, continuing to bolster it, but how we can control that on the world market is going to mean everything to the U.S. producer.
1: And then you bring in the fact China for the presidents getting together, talking about the importance of trade, you as a soybean producer watching what's going on. And it's important that we don't put all of our soybeans into one bushel basket when we talk about China, but they are a very important market for us.
0: 100%. We, as much as we want to talk about that, and we're always going to stress domestic usage, that we still need them, and they're still a very important market. They're going to be the more variable market as they jump in and out. But I think we've made some headway there, and obviously this sounds like this last round of negotiations went very well. It's hopefully going to build upon what happened back in November. I think they agreed to $17 billion worth of ag products, so a little bit less specific, didn't talk specifically about soybeans. But again, if we can get some corn exports to China and some other things going on, it's all going to help. It's all going to help our producers and farmers that we work with, and it sounds like we're building a bridge there that could continue to be an advantage to the U.S. Farmer.
1: Yep, and that's exactly what it takes, is these partnerships just like we've got here working together for the common good of agriculture. And I know you are a busy guy here this morning, Brent, going to spend some time with family, and I appreciate you taking time visiting with us here this morning on WNAX. I always appreciate the partnership, sir. Anything that you would like to wrap up with here on our special edition this morning?
0: No, just appreciate all you do for U.S. farmers there, Keith, and obviously want to make sure we recognize what this day is for, and memorializing all those who have sacrificed for our country, and we're always thankful for all those who make that sacrifice every day, and thankful for this Memorial Day weekend here in the United States.
1: There you go. Amen. Appreciate it, sir. We will talk to you again on Friday. Appreciate it. Enjoy the rest of the day.
0: Thanks, Keith.
1: All right. Brent Schwartz, past president of the Iowa Soybean Association, a farmer-producer himself from just outside of Spencer, visiting with us, spending some time this morning here on our Monday morning. We are going to take a quick break. We'll be back with a look at what's going on with some of that market. Yeah, we'll wrap things up how they...
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3: As we know, markets are closed here today, but as we look back to see how things wrapped up for the day on the live cattle side of things, June cattle were up $1.50 at $249.30. August up $2.50 at $239.60. October was down, however, about $2.20, $230.72. On the feeder cattle side of things, August was down $6.67, $349.85. September down $6.50 at $346.90. October down $6 at $343.62. Lean hog trade was mixed. June was up 62 cents, 95.75. July was up 37 cents, $100.40. August down 15 at $100.07. So we look at the cash cattle market. We had a few sales that wrapped up essentially over the weekend here, 258 to 263. 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Select down 65 cents at $385. Cash hog market was mixed as well. Iowa, Minnesota at $93.81. Nationally at $93.23. Pork cutouts, they were up 60 cents on the day. The national and the Omaha carcass values from $96.26 to $96.29. As we wrapped up the markets Friday afternoon, I talked with Zach Tindall. He's with Producers Livestock Marketing based out of Sioux City. And we talked about the cattle market in general.
4: Pretty rough week or rough ending to the week here in the feeder cattle. Fat cattle maybe didn't quite come along for the ride as much as the feeders did, and really didn't see a sell-off yesterday in the fats until feeders locked down the limit there mid-morning, and then traders really didn't have an option. If they wanted to sell something in the cattle complex, they had to get over to the live cattle and do it there. But as you said, yeah, down $12 in some of the contracts today with the expanded limits on fats and feeders, over $20 in the course of 2 days on some of the feeder cattle complexes and or feeder cattle contracts. You know, kind of got started there on Wednesday, hard selling throughout the day, worked our way back higher, got back above the 20-day moving average actually in the nearby contract, and things were looking a little bit better, and then just opened lower yesterday and kind of pressed them, and that continued into today. So I don't think there's one glaring thing that's doing it. Obviously, the lockout out at Cargill, Fort Morgan, and Cargill, Fort Morgan had a lot to do with it on Wednesday. That plant hasn't killed in over a month, and we've been chugging right along on kill capacity the way it is. So I don't know that had a whole lot to do with it. I think the longer-term fear on something like that is if they can't come to an agreement, Cargill will just close the plant and we'll lose a little capacity. But then you get beef in the news as well. That didn't help. You had corn up big one day there. You know, just a lot of things kind of nibbling at it. And then we're headed into a three-day weekend with cattle on feed this week. You know, that doesn't look all that friendly on paper. We'll see what the numbers are, but going to be our highest on feed count here in close to 18 months. The drought has definitely sped up. Bringing cattle into the feed yard, so placements are going to be higher than a year ago. And then, I mean, we're only a week away from, you know, CME is going to raise limits again, and that usually comes with higher initial margins. So I think there's just a lot of things kind of getting thrown at this cattle complex that aren't lining up right now. And I mean, cash was fine at the beginning of the week, still fine now. 257 sounds like a bit out there, but most of the trade took place 260 to 265, 415, 410 is kind of where the trade took place this week. So fundamentally still strong, just got to keep some interest in the board and see if we can't work this thing back higher.
3: So again, comments from Zach Tindall, talking with him Friday as we closed.

0: at 679. Kansas City July wheat down 5 at 682. December down 4, 709. July Minneapolis wheat was up 5.5, 695. December up 11 cents on the day at 740. And on the oat front, July contracts were up 5.5 cents at 366. Again, visiting with Zach Tindall, Producers Livestock Marketing, based out of Sioux City, talking about how the grain market wrapped up for the week.
1: Yeah, a lot of news this week. Obviously, start the week sharply higher on the news and optimism on what that's going to bring, and then kind of lost that optimism throughout the week here. Just, you know, trusting the Chinese that they're going to get to all these commitments or purchase all these commitments they have, I think, is the biggest thing. And if you get here today with, you know, a three-day weekend, we are in the U.S. growing season. Weather's kind of at the hasn't been at the top of the mind, but it will be here. So, you know, typically we get to these three-day weekends and maybe you see a little bit of firework just in position square and going into it in case anything happens over the weekend. But China's the big topic right now in the grains, whether it's corn or beans. And then, as you mentioned, we get some flash sales here today. And exports have been good. I mean, there's been no question about that. They maybe slowed off a little bit here lately, but then you get a tick up in the wheat market here in the last week, and wheat's kind of been leading the way for the grain complex as a whole. So demand's fine. I mean, we're just kind of in that time period where we're watching weather forecasts and seeing what happens. But outside of that, the news is typically pretty quiet, and there just isn't a whole lot pushing the grain markets right now other than additional details coming from China or some confirmation of purchases for them.
0: Again, Zach Tindall with Producers Livestock Marketing, based out of Sioux City. That is a look at your market information brought to us here this morning by Grossenberg Implements. We'll take a quick break. We've got another special guest coming up in just a...
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3: News. I'm CJ Pop. Negotiations are proceeding nicely with Iran. The words of President Trump on Truth Social, who adds,
4: also calling on regional countries to join the Abraham Accords and make peace with Israel. He called specifically on Saudi Arabia and Qatar to join and added that others should follow suit, even left the door open for Iran to join the Accords if they sign this deal.
3: That's Fox's Trey Yinks in Tel Aviv. The president will lay a wreath and deliver remarks on this Memorial Day at Arlington National Cemetery at noon Eastern. The son of Gold Star mom, Karen Vaughn, Chief Petty Officer Aaron Vaughn, was killed in Afghanistan August 6, 2011.
5: Of course, made it all the way to SEAL Team 6 and never spent one day of his life as an adult not grateful that God had allowed him to serve his nation like this. He loved America.
3: She joined Fox and Friends earlier. 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
6: Good morning. I'm Tim Borman in the WNAX newsroom. Here's stories we're working on to bring you at 10 o'clock on your Memorial Day. You can't get away from the campaign for the primary and all the gubernatorial candidates. There's a lot of money being spent. Some of the new campaign finance reports are out. And Aberdeen businessman Toby Doden, he's invested $4 million of his own money into his campaign. We'll tell you about that. And it is Memorial Day. A lot of people are having cookouts. The cost of what you're putting on the grill, it's more expensive than it's been in a long time. We'll talk a little bit about those numbers coming up in 5 minutes after, following Fox News on 570 WNAX.
7: 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Hi, I'm Darren Hefty. We'll talk about struggling corn varieties on today's Ag PhD radio update.
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7: 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Different weeds, insects, and disease are more prevalent one year and not the next. This is exactly why we encourage you to plant lots of different hybrids on your farm. Every spring, we get asked by farmers why one of their hybrids is struggling. Many people say the seed is bad. In most cases, we find the seed isn't bad at all. It's simply that the hybrid that looks terrible doesn't like this year's conditions. It can't handle the weather or a disease or your soil fertility or your applied fertility. Since no one can predict every single environmental condition, no one can tell you which hybrid on your farm will be the best and which will be the worst this year. This is just part of farming. So spread your risk

0: always have a good speaker. Always has a very, very good speaker talking about a topic. A lot of times it has to do with military service or a part of the memorial service.
1: You got it. Well, you had mentioned there that you're thinking of retirement. Now, I know you've retired from a number of boards. One of them, of course, is mentioned past president of the Minnesota Soybean Growers. It's got to be tough for you serving for so many years on these boards and then to try to give it up. Knowing you, Bob, that's not a very easy task.
0: No, I did it once. I did it many years ago. 12 years ago, I retired because I wanted to spend more time with my family, and I did.
1: Mm-hmm.
0: But I missed it. I missed the people. I missed working on policy. That's something I really, really love, working on policy. And so I went back, and now I've been on the board for 23 years.
1: Well, so, I remember stepping in here as the new farm director for Radio 570 about 4 years ago, and you and I were talking then about the importance of a farm bill and how we got to get that done and in place. And in a sense, Bob, we're still talking about it. The House at least has their portion together, but the Senate, we're still kind of waiting for, aren't we?
0: Well, we are. And I'm not so sure we can get it passed in the Senate. You know, the Senate's got a different format. They have to have 60 votes to get something passed. And I don't know if we have enough support for the farm bill to get it passed. And if we don't, it's going to be a long time before we get a farm bill.
1: Yeah, no doubt. Another thing we wanted to talk about is something that's really dear to your heart. You and I've talked about it in the past many, many times. And with all the stress going on within the ag industry, you start looking at the way commodity prices are, and then you start looking at the expenses, whether it's fertilizer, fuel, seed, just the land rent, things like that. There's a lot of stress out there, and you can speak really from your heart. You've gone through it, just the stress. And we need to point out, if you're in a situation like that, there is some help, and that's just a phone call away.
0: It is, and there is nothing wrong, and I repeat, nothing wrong with asking for some help. Because it's no different than if you've got pneumonia or a broken leg, you go get help. And if you feel yourself falling into depression, get some help. It's just a phone call away. Call 988-988 or call the sheriff, call the doctor, call anybody to get some help. I did back in the 80s when it never was talked about, and I didn't talk about it. I just did it. My wife made me go to the doctor because she could tell I was not the same guy. And I got help, and I'm glad I did. But now everybody's talking about it, so let's get everybody that's feeling a little bit, you know, just down, and it's easy to feel down in today's world. Let's get some help. You'll be very happy you did. Your family's even going to be happier.
1: Yeah, with you around. And I just can't picture Bob not being Bob himself, because I've had a chance to spend not only some time with you, this stint of farm broadcasting, but my early stint back in the early 90s as well. I had a chance to work with you. And that's what it's all about, just a partnership, working together, reaching out, helping one another in a time of need, or just reaching out to a neighbor and saying, hey, how you doing today?
0: Yep, very true. Because, you know, you can tell if they are always very joyful and always have something to say, and all of a sudden they're just there, not doing anything. You know something's in their mind that's eating at them. So that's the time you step in and say, you okay?
1: Yeah.
0: Are you really okay? And there's nothing wrong. Just tell them, there's nothing wrong. If you've got a little problem, let's work on it. Let's get it fixed.
1: You
0: know, I had a neighbor a week ago, couldn't handle it anymore, and he committed suicide, and that's really, really sad. I had too many friends that committed suicide, and we just got to figure this out and stop it. We gotta turn this around so everybody can get help. There's great stuff out there to get help with.
1: Yeah, great resources. Hey, you got that number handy one more time there, Bob?
0: We sure do. 988. I want you.

0: everybody to remember that number. 911 is very important. Yes. 988 is just as important, but keep that number. Call it. You know, if you think a neighbor's having trouble, call it. And there's no record of it. You're not going to get called on the carpet for anything. Just call and get some help for everybody.
1: You got it. Bob, I know you are a busy guy today. Thank you so much for taking time visiting with us on what's going on around southwest Minnesota, around the Lake Benton area. And again, thank you for all you've done for the ag community, helping us out here on WNAX. I always appreciate your friendship. And enjoy, celebrate Memorial Day with family and friends today, okay?
0: We'll do. And I want to say, Keith, thank you for what you do for agriculture. We need more voices like yours out there spreading what really is happening in agriculture. And we need the truth being told, and you do a fantastic job at it. So thank you, Keith.
1: Thanks, Bob, for those very kind words as we are celebrating Memorial Day here today, our special edition of our Five-State Farm Report. Bob, thank you so much again for being with us here today. Really appreciate it, sir.
0: You too.
1: There we go. Special edition here today. Bob Wirth, past president of the Minnesota Soybean Growers Association, farmer producer from Lake Benton, Minnesota.
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0: 93 in Bismarck. Tonight, Yankton dropping to 64, increasing clouds, 40% chance of showers and storms. Estherville could see a quarter inch of rain. And tomorrow, Yankton's hitting 91, Pierce hitting 94, Marshall's getting to 90, Norfolk to 89, and Denison to 85. It's only May. What is going on here? 72 right now in Fargo, 76 in Marshall, Minnesota, and in Storm Lake, Iowa. 76 right now in Windstone around the South Dakota. That's in South Dakota. That's so weird. Windstone. What is that? Is that a new, like, unincorporated community? Anyway, there's some rain across the border in northeast Nebraska. That was in Union County, by the way, Windstone. Creighton's got some rain. 77 in Osmond with rain. 73 right now in O'Neill with rain. And 73 in Clearwater with rain. And then that rain stretches across the South Dakota border. You got some rain around Chamberlain, Charles Mix County, Gregory County, Tripp County, Douglas County, and into Aurora County as well. Right now, 76 in Plankinton. In Yankton at the Northland Ford Studio, 570 WNAX. Southeast winds at 8, mostly sunny. It's 61 at your big friend in the Midwest.
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8: Honoring the fallen. I'm Dave Anthony, Fox News. Americans are doing that across the country. That's at the biggest Memorial Day parade of them all in Washington right now. Fox's Madeline Rivera's in D.C.
9: And this holiday is especially meaningful as Americans celebrate the United States' 258th anniversary. More than 1 million Americans have died in military service across this country's history.
8: That includes Chris Horton, an Army specialist killed in Afghanistan in 2011. His father, David, tells Fox,
10: do your barbecue and go to parades or have fun or whatever you do to the beach. But at the same time, remembering why you have these freedoms.
8: President Trump posted on Truth Social, God bless those that have made the ultimate sacrifice. Next hour, the president will go to Arlington National Cemetery to lay a wreath at the Tomb of the Unknown Soldier. He also posted, negotiations with Iran are proceeding nicely, and it will be only a great deal for all or no deal at all. Warning again, they could go back to the battlefront. Fox's Trey Yingst reports from Tel Aviv.
11: The current plan is to formally end the war and open the Strait of Hormuz without tolls, before eventually dealing with all enriched nuclear material in Iran and not permitting further enrichment. Now, Iran will receive billions of dollars worth of assets unfrozen, along with oil sanctions waivers. U.S. officials say this will only take place if they uphold their end of the bargain.
8: About 50,000 people still out of their homes around Garden Grove, California, and will remain evacuated until the risk of a toxic explosion subsides.
12: Fire officials say they've been conducting an all-night mission monitoring the overheated tank to see if the threat of an explosion has passed. This after firefighters found a crack in the tank, which they believe has been relieving pressure. Even though that crack formed, fire officials say air samples show there are currently no chemicals leaking into the atmosphere. The tank contains methyl methacrylate, used to manufacture acrylic plastics like plexiglass. It can be highly flammable, and the tank currently holds about 7,000 gallons of the chemical.
8: That's Max Gordon. 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
13: 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Heroes like NYPD Detective Victor Vargas, a U.S. Air Force veteran who died from pancreatic cancer after serving in the World Trade Center recovery efforts. Tunnel to Towers honored Detective Vargas by paying off the family's mortgage. 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
8: A bystander shot in an attack at a White House checkpoint over the weekend is in stable condition now. The attacker is no longer with us.
16: It is not the first run-in that Nasir Best, the 21-year-old, who's now dead after being shot by Secret Service after authorities say he opened fire. Authorities say he's had several run-ins with the Secret Service specifically. In fact, three run-ins over the past year alone. Now, this all happened on Saturday evening, a little bit after 6 o'clock, a block from the White House, 17th and Pennsylvania. Authorities say that he approached the checkpoint there. They say that he took out a gun and began shooting at officers. They returned fire, shooting him. He was pronounced dead at the hospital. That bystander, as you mentioned, is recovering.
8: Fox's David Spun at the White House. Pope Leo made history today, apologizing for slavery and the role the Catholic Church played legitimizing it by failing to condemn slavery, calling it a wound in Christian memory. That's part of the Pope's encyclical that came out today, A Letter to Catholics, his first. It also puts a big emphasis on artificial intelligence.
17: The world's first American-born pope delivering a historic message. As he looks

0: to position the Vatican as the world's leading moral voice on the rising tech. Pope Leo calling for significant regulation and awareness regarding the impact that AI can have on modern society.
1: The person bears within him or herself a freedom, an interiority, and the vocation to love and worship that no machine can replace or block.
0: Pope Leo was joined alongside Anthropic co-founder Christopher Ola, who appreciated the pontiff's push to use AI for the benefit of humanity and not just for profit.
2: That's Fox's Nate Foy. Optimism about a deal with Iran as oil prices falling more than 5%. Gas is down a penny. AAA's national average for regular $4.50 a gallon. That's more than $1.50 higher than before the conflict. On Wall Street, nothing to report. There's

And good morning. 5 minutes after 10 a.m. Memorial Day morning. Sunshine expected throughout the course of the day. 92 will be our high temperature. There is a chance of showers and thunderstorms developing this evening after 8 o'clock, probably past the midnight hour. Lows are going to dip down to 64. Sunshine then on Tuesday, 91. Clear overnight with a low of 59. Wednesday, sunshine and 88. Thursday, clouds moving in, 86 for a high. Chance of showers developing Thursday night and into Friday. We'll have a more complete look at your weather coming up in just a bit. New campaign finance reports show that Aberdeen businessman Toby Doden has now invested $4 million of his own money into his campaign, doubling his previous totals. Doden says he's willing to risk it all to protect what he calls South Dakota's future, citing concerns over government overreach and the direction of the state. The report shows his campaign has raised less than $120,000 from outside donors. It currently holds about $214,000 in cash after expenses. Doden says that he has no plans to rely on outside fundraising, claiming that donors expect influence in return. Meanwhile, a couple of new polls show the race tightening. Doden now leads with 26% in the latest poll from Kelloland and Emerson College, followed by Congressman Dusty Johnson at 23%. That's well within the margin for error. The second poll released came from Conservative Agenda for America. That one shows Governor Larry Roden in the lead with 26% and Doden running second at 22%. Speaker of the House John Hansen is at 21% and Johnson trails at 19%. Both of those polls show 15% of the voters undecided. And Memorial Day cookouts are bringing people together this holiday weekend, but the burgers and steaks on the grill, they're costing more than ever. New federal data shows ground beef has climbed to a national average of $6.90 a pound. That's roughly a dollar higher than it was a year ago. Sirloin steak now averaging $14.73 a pound, up $2.50 from last year. Researchers say drought, smaller cattle supplies, and years of herd reductions are driving the increase. The American Farm Bureau Federation says the U.S. cattle herd has dropped to its smallest size in 75 years, even as demand for beef remains strong heading into summer grilling season. Craig Bieber, the president of the South Dakota Cattlemen's Association, says consumers are already shifting to lower cost cuts, while producers say rebuilding herds takes time and better weather than what we've been seeing. From the WNAX Newsroom, I'm Tim Borman.

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2: There are no sure things in baseball, except at Target Field, where every Sunday is Kids Day. Half-price meals, games in Bullseye's backyard, free ice cream, face painting, popcorn munching, kids watching their heroes run the bases, and then after the game, they get to run them too. So correction, there is one sure thing in baseball. You always leave with a W.

0: Farm News Update. Visiting here today with Mike Anderson, Executive Director of the Iowa Beef Industry Council. And you know, Mike, not everybody has the opportunity to grow up with a farm background. And continuing education is so important for our consumers and producers.
1: So we've got our beef quality assurance is probably our biggest producer-facing educational program. And that's a voluntary program that really we encourage all producers to go through that. Many of the packers and some of those marketing outlets require that. And that really just gives our consumers especially confidence that we're instilling good production practices for our producers as that relates to, you know, medication injections and residue and just good healthy eating experiences for consumers. And so we encourage all of our producers to go through that program. And it's either an online, they can take it online, or through face-to-face workshops that we offer throughout the year with our Iowa Beef Center beef specialists. And we also have some Beef 101 courses that we feel are really taken off, done more and more of those each year. And so what that is we get work with some of the smaller community type colleges, DMAC and Indian Hills, and some of those that they'll bring their culinary students to the Iowa State Meat Laboratory, and they'll do a whole half of a carcass fabrication. And so what that does is teaches them kind of what some new cuts of meat are on the beef carcass. You know, as I mentioned before, with some higher prices, there's some new different steak cuts from different parts of that beef animal that those culinary students and chefs can look at on that and see, you know, there are different cut that might be more economical, but still has some good tenderness and flavor and marbling, things like that. So that's really taken off here in the last couple of years. Also work with our family consumer science teachers in schools and offer grants for those to do beef education with their students. Typically, it's probably cooking and recipe type things, but just teaching those young people, like you said, kind of down the road that aren't familiar with agriculture in general, but especially with the beef industry is our focus. We want to expose them to eating beef at a young age, continuing that down the road.
0: With your Farm News Update, I'm Danielle Drotzman.
2: Hello, this is Peg Kuster. I grew up in Rushville, Nebraska, and I'm still in Rushville, Nebraska. 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

0: Cherokee, 75 in the Mars, 76 in South Sioux City, Nebraska. Parts of northern Nebraska continued to get rain. That'd be in the Neely, Cumminsville, Creighton, Osmond, O'Neill areas, as well as Spencer, Nebraska, Verdigris, and Niobrara. And then across the border in south central South Dakota, you got some rainfall continuing on the Missouri River there in Charles Mix County. Some of the rainfall happening right on the river, not raining in Pickstown. We're at 77. That's in the middle of a couple of patches of rain. Bonesteel's got rain in 74. 78 in Burke, rain in the area. Rain in the Plankton area, we're at 79. Platte, 76. Chamberlain's got 75 and rain on each side of the river, but doesn't look like any rain falling in town right now. It is currently 76 in Aberdeen. It is already 85 in Mud Butte out in Meade County. Yankton's got 76, south winds at 7, mostly sunny at WNAX.
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0: in front of the Senate Ag Committee. And some are, we're really grateful that they keep taking up these issues on agriculture and taking up these issues on fertilizer, because it's one of our most, if not the most expensive input we have. And it's such a volatile market, and our hands are tied as farmers. We have very little control over it. And we just feel there's some practices in that industry that need examined a little bit harder. And then to compound on that, we just need more competition in that market. So I think it was a successful hearing. I think, you know, they genuinely listened to our concerns and taking interest on it. And now we hope to move to the action part and hope to see action on it.
1: Yeah, I found listening to that hearing pretty interesting, because there was a representative from Virginia that was there representing the U.S. Fertilizer Institute. Now, I thought he had some good comments, very supportive as well about the higher prices and how they should come down. And I think you just tied on that, and that's competition.
0: Mm-hmm. And that was one, you know, one of their comments from the Fertilizer Institute that we like to hear was they were supportive of transparency as well, you know, with the Senator Thune and Senator Klobuchar's bill for the Fertilizer Transparency Act, Senator Grassley's bill on fertilizer research, just more transparency on that market, more mandatory price reporting, just more visibility on their margins, and just so we can understand how fertilizer's priced and to better assess our risk.
1: These higher fertilizer prices have also caught the attention of the USDA as they're building up domestic fertilizer production, also including a pilot program that involves the U.S. Army Corps of Engineers.
2: We've used the Energy Executive Order to permit more than 1,000 energy-related facilities. We are taking that same effort and applying it now to fertilizer.
1: This includes a project that's located in Louisiana and their Blue Peak Energy Complex.
2: This facility happens to be located on the Mississippi River, and there's a reason for that, and that's because the inland waterway system that we build and maintain enables the inputs for farmers all across America in the heartland to go into the system and then to have their products flow throughout the country into the world. And so we're going to continue to pay.
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2: 570 WNAX. Taking a look at the hazardous weather outlook for northwest and west central Iowa, southwest Minnesota, northeast Nebraska, and the central, east central, south central, southeast parts of South Dakota. Isolated, a scattered, strong to severe storms possible mainly south of I-90 after 6 o'clock this evening. May continue through 12 a.m. The primary threats will be large hail up to ping pong ball size and 60 mile an hour wind gusts.

0: Nebraska. In central Iowa, scattered non-severe thunderstorms persisting over northern and central Iowa this morning. Scattered thunderstorms possible again late afternoon and evening, mainly over northern Iowa. A strong storm possible with damaging wind gusts and hail. There will be intermittent thunderstorm chances through the second half of the work week. The severe threat looks low at this time, but will be better determined in the coming days. Central and northeast South Dakota, isolated to scattered thunderstorms and rain showers are possible this evening into the early overnight hours. In western Iowa, eastern Nebraska, a 15 to 30% chance for thunderstorms is forecast primarily after 6 p.m. across northeast Nebraska. There is a 5% chance that these storms could produce 1-inch hail or 60-mile-an-hour wind gusts. Daily chances for widely scattered showers and storms return for the second half of the week. And in south-central Minnesota and southwest Minnesota, there is a chance for thunderstorms tonight. A couple of strong storms are possible, capable of hail and gusty winds. Isolated to scattered thunderstorms will be possible Tuesday and Wednesday afternoon. The threat for severe weather is low. So we had 2-inch hail in the Kaler area yesterday. Storm chasers were out and about in southeast South Dakota and in parts of Nebraska yesterday. I saw a video of a storm chaser in, well, near Tripp, south of Tripp, my hometown. I'm going to watch some of the storm chasing here before the hockey game last night. And lo and behold, it says Tripp SD. S, south of Tripp, on the stream I was watching. And he got some pretty good video out there. That big old cloud over Yankton was crazy last night. It kind of looked like a spaceship, like we were about to be abducted by aliens. But I don't think there were any abductions. I don't think there were any aliens or spaceships, but that he had quite the look to it. I did submit a photo to South Dakota SD through the lens. I saw last night, okay, this was really weird. So we had a moment in time where it was sunny because you thought the storms were over, and it lasted for like 2 minutes, and then came the storms. And there was a period of time where you had storm clouds in the northern sky, but then you had this streak of sunlight going from the west to the east. I captured that and submitted it to SD through the lens. It's pretty cool. 570 WNAX. We don't have any markets at the bottom of the hour. Keith is going to do something next hour. I think he said about 11:30.
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8: Fox News. Chris Foster. President Trump posted about Iran on True Social this morning. Negotiations with the Islamic Republic of Iran are proceeding nicely. It will only be a great deal for all, or no deal at all. Back to the battlefront and shooting, but bigger and stronger than ever before. Secretary of State Marco Rubio with reporters in India.
9: It takes a little while to hear back. So we have what I think is a pretty solid thing on the table in terms of their ability to open up the straits, get the straits open.
8: Oil prices are lower on hopes the Strait of Hormuz will be reopening the shipping traffic. Pope Leo issues an open letter about safeguarding humanity in a time of artificial intelligence.
10: A person bears within him or herself a freedom, an interiority, and the vocation to love and worship that no machine can replace or block.
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11: Good morning. I'm Tim Borman in the WNAX newsroom. Here's stories we're working on to bring you at 11 o'clock on your Memorial Day. Yankton police are warning residents about a recent spike in vehicle break-ins and thefts across the city. We'll give you the details that we have. And the former chief of police for South Dakota State University is headed to jail on an animal cruelty conviction, not as long as he could have gone away for.
12: Whatever your thing, it could be anything. Canva helps you make that thing a thing. 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You can social media your thing, generate images or videos of your thing, make decks or presentations to show your thing. 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Canva, the thing that makes anything a thing.

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2: Well, when, I mean, I think the things I want to highlight first is the play Austin Martin made in the eighth. Just unbelievable. Over his head. I mean, Fenway Park is very large in right field. And the fact that he went over his head and made that catch. And then the cut and relay that we made in the ninth there and the tag with Victor. I mean, two game-saving plays.
3: Cody Clemens and Trevor Larnach each added an RBI single in the game. Twins starting pitcher Bailey Ober clawed his way through five innings of a seven-hit, two-homer, three-walk, four-earned-runs performance to get the win to go to 6-2. His ERA stands at 3.92. The Kansas City Royals took 2 out of 3 from the Seattle Mariners, losing 2-0 Friday, winning 5-0 on Saturday, and in Sunday's 8-6 win, Carter Jensen hit a two-run double. Michael Garcia and Salvador Perez each hit a two-run single, and Perez added an RBI single as well. Royals starter Seth Lugo gave up 6 hits, a homer, 2 walks, and 3 earned runs over 6 of the 3rd innings pitched. He struck out 3 and got the win to go to 2-4. The Twins are in 3rd place in the AL Central, 5 games out at 26-27. The Royals are in 4th, 9 games out at 22-27. United States Hockey League, Clark Cup Finals, the Muskegon Lumberjacks won game 4-3 in double overtime in Michigan Friday, but the Sioux Falls Stampede beat the Lumberjacks by the same score, also in double overtime Saturday, to win the title. They win the series 3-1. The South Dakota State Jackrabbits win the Summit League Baseball Tournament, winning the title game 9-6 over Oral Roberts. The NCAA tournament bracket will be announced next hour. The Jacks will be in it. Big Ten Baseball Tournament. Iowa was beaten by Michigan State 4-3 and eliminated by Purdue 8-1. Nebraska beat Michigan 6-4 but was eliminated by Oregon 8-0. Big East Baseball Tournament. St. John's beats Creighton 5-3 in the title game. South Dakota Class A State Baseball Tournament. Brandon Valley wins the championship over Watertown 4-3 to win their second straight state title. The Twins are at the second-place Chicago White Sox today at 1:10, 12:30 pregame on 570 WNAX. Pitching for Minnesota, Zebby Matthews. Pitching for Chicago, Anthony Kay. The Twins trail the Chi Sox by half a game. New York Yankees at the Kansas City Royals at 2:40 today. Colin Strombeck, WNAX Sports. Yay.
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5: 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Married couples are keeping separate bank accounts more often these days. New reporting by Fidelity Investments shows only 4 in 10 couples keep joint accounts. About 1 in 5 keep everything separate, with that number doubling since 2018. Younger generations are driving the move. 34% of Gen Z and 26% of millennials keep finances all separate. People are worried about their jobs and their careers in the future, but one area that's looking for more workers and shouldn't have to worry about AI is elevator or escalator repair. Judy Martin, the CEO of elevator giant Otis, recently said she can't hire people fast enough and they can make upwards of $150,000 a year. The global chip sector is under heightened pressure around supply chains and costs as the fallout from the Iran war continues. Analysts are saying that while an AI rally continues to boost stocks, a prolonged conflict would bring about

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1: What are called the peripheral nerves that are kind of like your peripheral vision on the outside, but the nerves that are the farthest from your brain, your heart, legs, and the feet.
2: Of course, we live in an area that's not very densely populated, not a lot of big cities. How far do folks drive to get help from you?
1: Oh, that's probably the best part. Like a lot of our patients, I think our average driving patient now, Jim's right around 2.5 hours. You know, we got tons of patients from Yankton, from Mitchell, Brookings, Watertown. We've had patients drive from Norfolk, Nebraska, bunch from Iowa, Minnesota. Like I'd say our farthest driving patient was 10 hours one time. We did have someone reach out from Bogota, Colombia, and Alaska saying, can you help? Yeah, a lot of people, they come in and they go, holy cow, how come no one's ever told me this before? But the fun part is 90% of our program, if we can accept someone, is done at home. So even in the middle of planting or harvest, we have a lot of farmers who can still do our program.
2: So it sounds like you help a lot of ag producers in our area. And as a young boy on the farm, I like the story of your dad who used to listen to WNAX.
1: Yeah. So obviously when you grow up a small town farm kid, you know, I remember driving down the old gravel roads and I was like always parked on 570 WNAX and being out in the tractor or the combine or just kind of going from back and forth from the farms. It was always on in the background, that's for sure.
2: Visiting with Dr. Justin Wubin with Axiom Chiropractic and Neuropathy out of Sioux Falls. Let's go to somebody who's having issues with their legs or feet, the numbness or tingling or balance issues. Where do you start and what types of treatments can help?
1: Awesome question. So it really depends on the severity. Every patient is unique. A lot of our patients have had both prostate cancer, spine surgeries, hip surgeries, a lot of different other cancers. Like my dad had non-Hodgkin's lymphoma, diabetes. So the main thing is we got to figure out, we just start with the basic nerve damage screening. We don't charge for that. That's a free nerve damage screening to see if someone's even a candidate for our program. If we feel they might be, what we do is we do an examination. It's $49. And then what we do is we just sit down and have about a 1 hour conversation and go through all of the nerves to see which ones are firing or not in the legs and the feet. And then we do a thermal imaging scan to make sure to see if someone's getting some blood flow down there. And then based on someone's health history, what medications they're taking, just seeing if there's nothing that's a reason we shouldn't move forward with care, we'll just tell them right then and there. And we don't accept everyone as a patient. We had about 10 people one week where we actually turned away because they were not a candidate. Because the main thing is we just don't want to waste people's time.
2: I think that's a great thing that you are willing to help, whether it's you or if they need to see some other type of professional, you'll refer them in that direction.
1: Oh, 100%. I mean, I got my church at our life group. It's me. It's a cardiothoracic surgeon. There's a pathologist. There's a knee and a hip surgeon. So I get along pretty well with the medical community, even though there's some, you've heard of the chiropractic medical battle probably in the history, but I actually get along pretty good with them. And then if it is something where someone's more of a, hey, this is a regular chiropractic, yeah, I just refer out. Because if someone has just like low back pain or headaches, I'm going to send them to a couple other docs. Because our zone of excellence is legs, feet, and mobility. That's just kind of where we parked. And I know I don't have to do everything. I just want to help the people that we can help.
2: Thank you very much, Dr. Justin Wubin, Axiom Chiropractic and Neuropathy in Sioux Falls. Again, if you're dealing with numbness, burning, tingling, or balance issues in your legs or feet, please contact them today. For more details, just go to freescreening.com.
3: 570 WNAX weather. Colin Strombeck here. Coming up on 1045. Yankton's climbing to 92 degrees and sunshine today. Same in Burwell. It's going to get to 90 in Brookings and Marshall. And in Denison, it's going to get to 85. Tonight, Yankton dropping to 64. Increase in clouds. A 2 in 5 chance of showers and thunderstorms. And then tomorrow, 91 the high, mostly sunny skies. Tomorrow, Brookings will get to 93, so will Aberdeen. Grand Island get to 86. It's going to be 87 tomorrow in Worthington. Fort Dodge getting to 88 degrees. Right now in Valley City, North Dakota, 76 degrees. It is 75 in New

Home, Minnesota. Got some rain showers and a little light thunder showers in far southeast Minnesota, northeast Iowa. And right now it is 75 in Slayton, Minnesota. Warmer further north at Hanley Falls, 82. Wilmer's got 78. Right now 74 in Emmitsburg, Iowa. 75 in Krimgar. Rain showers continue across northeast Nebraska. They pushed further east. The eastern end of it would be northwest of Wayne. Got some rain south of Bloomfield, south of Center. And some rain east of Neely. Cumminsville and O'Neill areas. Butte continuing to get some rain. And then in south central South Dakota, Platte is getting rain. Lake Andes and Wagner areas. West of Pickstown on the river, got several spots where it's raining. You might be getting rained on your fishing boat. 75 right now in Fairfax, South Dakota. Currently some rain in between Gan Valley and Plankinton. Aberdeen's got

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3: 570 WNAX. So last week, after President Donald Trump endorsed Ken Paxton, the Texas Attorney General, who sued the federal government a whole bunch of times during the Biden years. Well, Thune wanted Trump to endorse John Cornyn, his friend, and that didn't happen. And then Thune decided to send the Senate home until June, and Thune has taken a beating by MAGA Media on that. Steve Bannon on War Room says that Thune decided to take his toys and go home. Benny Johnson said, well, Benny brought up a long ago tweet from leader John Thune back in October of 2016, where it says, Donald Trump should withdraw and Mike Pence should be our nominee effective immediately. Johnson says, and I quote, John Thune has failed on the Save America Act, failed on funding ICE and CBP, and failed to enact Trump's mandate that 77 million people voted for. He told us exactly how he feels about Trump from the start. And Johnson says America deserves a leader in the Senate who gets things done. And the headline from Breitbart saying that Senate abandons Trump's ICE border funding bill for early vacation. Thune admits Paxton endorsement played a role. And then Johnson says Republican senators are snapping on leadership. One GOP senator just texted me and framed Thune's tantrum like this. The uniparty GOP senators deliberately wet the bed as punishment for Trump endorsing against Cassidy and Cornyn. It's totally embarrassing, end quote. So all kinds of hubbub about all that kind of stuff. Well, we got Twins baseball here for you today. 12:30 is the pregame show, and then 1:10 is the first pitch, second pitch at 1:10 and 30 seconds. And, well, the Twins, they're flying high. They beat the Red Sox. Well, they were wearing yellow socks. What kind of uniform was that? They were wearing South Dakota State Jackrabbits colors. There was no red on them. Their socks weren't even red. It's 570 WNAX.
4: I'm Dan Loney with Your Money Now. Waymo has put a pause on its freeway operations in San Francisco, LA, Phoenix, and Miami due to problems with the vehicles dealing with construction zones on the highway. This comes as Waymo has also recalled some vehicles in Atlanta and San Antonio due to roadway flooding and not being able to recognize the problem. With the World Cup just a couple of weeks away, city analyst John Tower has put together a list of companies that could benefit from the tournament. His survey found 97% of respondents planning to watch the matches live on TV or streaming, with 20 to 25% attending games. So companies like Walmart, Coca-Cola, Pepsi, McDonald's, Marriott, and DraftKings should all see positive impact. A new CBS News poll says roughly three-quarters of Americans say their incomes are lagging behind inflation. Data said that in April, U.S. inflation rose at an annual 3.8% rate from a year ago, while workers' paychecks grew only 3.6%, the first time since 2023 that consumer prices have outpaced wage growth. That's Your Money Now.
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6: 570 WNAX, a little did you know for you here. Speaking of politics just a bit ago here, did you know that there are 9 states that have voted for the same party in presidential elections every time since 1968? What are those 9 states, you ask? Well, they would be Alaska, Idaho, Utah, Oklahoma, Wyoming, Kansas, Nebraska, North Dakota, and South Dakota. Those 9 states have voted for the same party in the presidential election every time since 1968. Did you know? From 570 WNAX. 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
7: This Memorial Day, we pause to remember, to honor the men and women who gave their lives in service of our country and the families who carry their legacy forward. 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
1: You're on the ID there. Okay, 570 WNAX. Yeah, it's still WNAX. Colin Strombeck here for you on this Memorial Day. And we are grateful for the sacrifice of the great men and women who have died in support of our country in foreign service, in wars. And we certainly do not take that for granted. 570 WNAX, today it's a Memorial Day celebration, and it is going on right now until 4 p.m. in South Sioux City, Nebraska at Siouxland Freedom Park. All are welcome to come and pay respect and honor those who've made the ultimate sacrifice in defense of our freedom. Join the Siouxland Freedom Park for Memorial Day, that they may never be forgotten. Tomorrow in Yankton, the Yankton Area Summer Band is playing at Riverside Park Amphitheater at 6:30 p.m. Dr. Kevin Kessler, director of the Pride of the Dakotas Marching Band, kicks off the YASB Season 44. Any and all interested musicians can join for a group rehearsal at 6:30 p.m. Pieces may include the Star-Spangled Banner, Kitty Hawk 1903, The Battle Cry of Freedom, and more. Show off your school pride and wear your colors. The concert will start at 8. It is free, and it's open to the public. That's ironically why we're talking about it on the radio right now. There's a drive-through job fair in Yankton Thursday at L&M Radiator from 4:30 to 6 p.m. L&M Radiator looking for talented, reliable, hardworking people who want to put their skills to work, building the toughest, most dependable radiators out there. That's why they want you to join them for their drive-through job fair. The drive-through format makes it easy to come and go and get screened right from the L&M parking lot. At L&M, you'll work with steel, brass, aluminum, and some of the best people you'll ever meet. And as you drive through, probably not a good idea to say, I'd like fries with that. I'm just saying. Well, speaking on the political bent here, pretty funny post here from John Hansen. He's dressed up as Robin Hood. He says, I don't know if he says this, somebody said it, I guess this site called We the People of South Dakota said it. It says, there are those who attack spreading misinformation, disputing the truth, so they basically become like those Sir Guy out to get Robin Hood and protect corrupt authorities who abuse their powers. In the classic English folklore, Robin Hood's primary enemies were the corrupt authorities who abused their power, including the Sheriff of Nottingham, the oppressive Prince John, and bounty hunters like Sir Guy of Gisborne. They opposed him because he was an outlaw who stole their wealth to redistribute it to the poor. This AI thing's kind of getting out of control. You know, they had a bunch of us, including me, posing as Shakespearean characters. They didn't get my permission to do that. I was like, whoa, what? We all look like we're in Shakespearean clothing. It's kind of weird, kind of bizarre. I guess you'll have to check out the WNAX socials because we've been posting videos on there. Yeah, a lot of fun. It is 570 WNAX Yankton. It's coming up on 11 o'clock. We're going to check in with Fox News, and then Tim Borman's going to bring you WNAX News coming up next.
2: A potential catastrophe is avoided. I'm Lisa Brady, Fox News. Fire officials in California just announcing that the threat of a chemical explosion has been eliminated in Garden Grove, south of L.A., where a tank full of a chemical used to make acrylic plastics has a crack and has been overheating.
3: The crisis started on Thursday afternoon when first responders arrived at GKN Aerospace in Garden Grove to find the large tank venting chemical vapors as it overheated. Firefighters have been trying to lower the temperature of the tank by pouring water on it.
2: Fox's Max Gordon in L.A. Again, the threat of explosion is now eliminated, they're saying, but more than 50,000 people remain evacuated until further notice. President Trump at this hour will lay a wreath at the Tomb of the Unknown Soldier before a speech at Arlington National Cemetery to pay tribute to all who've made the ultimate sacrifice. As Memorial Day parades and other events are also held around the country, the largest parade in the nation's capital. This is negotiators keep working on ending the conflict with Iran as President Trump pushes back on Republican skepticism of an emerging peace deal.
4: The deal with Iran, President Trump says, will either be a great and meaningful one or there will be no deal. Reports suggest the U.S. and Iran are closing in on a memorandum of understanding that would end a U.S. naval blockade and reopen the Strait of Hormuz while laying the groundwork for sanctions relief for Iran as part of a nuclear agreement.

0: to be negotiated in the weeks ahead. The reported plan has raised concerns from some Republicans, including President Trump's first-term Secretary of State, Mike Pompeo, who equates the proposal with the nuclear deal reached during President Obama's term.
1: Fox's Jared Halpern at the White House. President Trump posting the Obama deal was a direct and open path to a nuclear weapon for Iran, and that he doesn't do deals like that. Hope for a deal helping to lower oil prices, U.S. crude falling back under $91 a barrel. 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
1: Investigators say the man accused of opening fire near a White House security checkpoint over the weekend had a history of incidents.
5: Nasir Best, the 21-year-old who's now dead after being shot by Secret Service after authorities say he opened fire. Authorities say he's had several run-ins with the Secret Service specifically. In fact, three run-ins over the past year alone. Once in June of last year for making threats to agents and once in July for entering a restricted area. And of course, Saturday evening that totals three.
1: Fox's David Spund at the White House. A bystander was shot and wounded in the Saturday shooting. Not clear yet if that was from the suspect's weapon or during the exchange of gunfire with agents. After this latest shooting, the Justice Department wants a federal court to lift an injunction on White House ballroom construction.
6: A D.C. federal judge ruled the new White House ballroom construction project couldn't be justified by citing national security concerns and needed congressional authorization. Lawyers for the administration argue that President Trump and future presidents face increased threats and need such a large event space inside the White House's secure perimeter.
1: Fox's Evan Brown. A stampede at a longtime festival in South Carolina.
7: The Horry County Fire Rescue declaring a mass casualty incident early Sunday during an apparent stampede at a motorcycle rally in Atlantic Beach, South Carolina, where 19 people were injured. The town of Atlantic Beach telling Fox News Digital the incident at the Black Pearl Cultural Heritage and Bike Festival began when one person started running, triggering a chain reaction within the crowd that lasted seconds. Multiple law enforcement and emergency agencies were already stationed throughout the annual Memorial Day weekend event, and the injured were treated at the scene before the festival resumed normal operations.
1: Fox's Lillian Wu. That event typically draws several thousand people. I'm Lisa Brady, Fox News.
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9: 11:05 Memorial Day morning. Weather-wise today, sunshine 92. That's our expected high. Overnight tonight, lows are going to drop to 64. There is a slight chance of showers, maybe a thunderstorm. That will develop around 8 o'clock this evening, lasts through the midnight hour. On Tuesday, sunshine and 91, the expected high. Winds picking up a little bit out of the south with gusts up to 25, a possibility. Clear overnight, 59 the low. Wednesday, sunshine and 88. Thursday, clouds moving in, 86 for a high. A chance of showers developing Thursday night and lasting through Friday as well. Still could see a high of around 80 on Friday to wrap up the week, but there is a 50-50 chance of rain on that last day of the week as well. We'll keep an eye on the weather and keep you informed. Yankton police are warning residents following a recent spike in vehicle break-ins and thefts across the city. Authorities say over the past week, the community has seen an increase in criminal entries into motor vehicles, along with several vehicles being stolen. Police are urging residents to take simple steps to protect their property. Lock your vehicle doors, remove your keys, key fobs, don't leave valuables inside an unattended vehicle. Investigators say those basic precautions can greatly reduce the chance of becoming a victim. Anyone with home security.

0: Security cameras or business surveillance systems is also being asked to check video from the past several days for anything suspicious. If you see something concerning, contact the Yankton Police Department. If you have information and you want to remain anonymous, you can call Crime Stoppers at 605-665-4440. Tips leading to an arrest could qualify for a reward of up to $1,000. And the former South Dakota State University police chief is headed to jail on a conviction following an animal cruelty charge. 59-year-old Timothy Heaton was sentenced to 60 days in the Brookings County Detention Center after he pled guilty to one count of cruelty to animals. Now, authorities say back in December, Brookings police found five dogs living in inhumane conditions inside a home that was owned by Heaton, a house they described as being in a state of extreme disrepair. Heaton was originally charged with five counts. At sentencing, Circuit Judge David Wheeler handed down a two-year state prison term, but suspended that sentence and ordered Heaton to serve 60 days in the county jail instead. The other four charges were dropped under a plea agreement. The case was prosecuted by Minnehaha County State's Attorney Daniel Hager because Brookings County State's Attorney Dan Nelson had previously worked with Heaton during Heaton's time as SDSU police chief. Heaton was replaced as chief in December after those charges became public. From the WNAX newsroom, I'm Tim Borman.
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2: 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Our cheese price forecast is up about 7 cents per pound year over year. Butter price forecast for next year is up 10 cents. Per pound year over year. And then on the other hand, the dry products, non-fat dry and dry whey, we anticipate those markets to come a little bit more into balance. Still high, but off of record high prices. So our non-fat dry milk price for 2027, we have forecasted $1.58 per pound, down 20 cents year over year, and dry whey at 64 cents per pound, down 3 cents year over year.
1: And what about May price forecasts for class categories as well as the all milk price?
2: With those very strong non-fat dry milk prices, that contributes directly to strong Class 4 prices. So for 2026, we raised our Class 4 price by $1.35 per hundredweight. It's now at $19.95 per hundredweight. For 2027, we expect to give up most of those gains we made this month. We anticipate year-over-year Class 4 prices to be down about $1.35 per hundredweight, down to $18.60. We raised our Class 3 price forecast for 2026, driven by strength in whey markets. So that's at $17 per hundredweight. Next year, we see some strength into raising our Class 3 price forecast by about 55 cents per hundredweight to $17.55 per hundredweight. And the all milk price for 2026, we currently have forecast at $21.25 per hundredweight. And we see that weakening just a bit next year. 2027, our forecast is at $20.95 per hundredweight.
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12: 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Colin Strombeck here. Yankton climbing to 92 degrees Fahrenheit today. Sunshine. Huron's getting to 92. It's going to get to 89 in Omaha, 86 in Fort Dodge, and 90 in Wilmer. Tonight, Yankton dropping to 64. Increase in clouds. A 40% chance of showers and thunderstorms. And then tomorrow, 91. Mostly sunny in Yankton. Tomorrow it's going to hit 92 in Mitchell, 90 in Marshall, 89 in Norfolk. Burwell's getting to 87 at Storm Lake to 85. Right now it is 85 in Bismarck, where they're going to hit 93 today. It is currently 86 in Marshall, Minnesota, 75 right now in Laverne, 78 in Pipestone. Sioux Center, Iowa's got 77 degrees, 75 now at Rock Valley, 84 in the Mars. It is 80 right now in Sioux City. Across the border into Nebraska, got some rain in the Laurel area and in the Bloomfield area, getting some rainfall right now. Got rain southwest of Pierce and some rain continuing east of Cumminsville and in the O'Neill area. That rain continues.

0: beautiful. In South Dakota, got a thunder shower somewhere in between Wessington Springs, Kimball, and White Lake. Looks pretty light. There is rain continuing in Bonham County, by the way, in far southern South Dakota, just west of Yankton County. For those of you not aware, let's refresh the map and see what else is going on here in southeast South Dakota as far as rainfall at this time. Here we go. Comes the radar. Rain continuing in Charles Mix County as well, and right on the border. Some rain looks a little heavier there in the west of Pickstown. Got some rain continuing in the Fairfax and Herrick areas as well. And some rain right across the border from Yankton in South Yankton, just south of South Yankton. Ayton is getting some rain right now, and looks like got some rain out there at Lewis and Clark Lake State Park. Well, no, not that far west. It'd be just in the Ayton area. So there you go. That's the update on the weather. Yankton right now, 76, south winds at 7 at 570 WNAX.
1: This Memorial Day weekend, we hope you're throwing some beef on the grill. I'm Danielle Drotzman with your WNAX Farm News Update. Visiting here today with Mike Anderson. He is the Executive Director of the Iowa Beef Industry Council. So far throughout the month of May, you know, we've had some really beautiful weather and great for some outdoor grilling. So have you personally broke out your grill yet?
2: Oh, yeah. You know, in our house, it's probably all year round where the grill can be out. So, but yeah, absolutely. And with these timely rains, I'm sure farmers are glad to see, you know, some moisture for newly planted crops and producers turning cows out to grass. So it's that time of month we've got good sunshine and good rains as well.
1: Absolutely. Definitely to help the pasture grow, that rain was definitely needed. But with that being said, I know May is beef month, and it's also like the kickoff to summer grilling season. So I guess just what a great time to be talking about the great U.S. product, especially around Memorial Day, which that's coming up here this weekend.
2: Yeah, it is. Yep. And we're really proud, you know, as far as, you know, May Beef Month is kind of the highlight of beef here throughout Iowa. But we're just really proud of our producers. You know, right now we're kind of enjoying we're at a 40-year high for beef demand, and really is a true testament to our cattlemen throughout the state and throughout the whole country at producing such a high quality product that consumers continue to enjoy, even though prices may be, you know, a little higher than maybe some are wanting, but they've been willing to pay up to this point for that good high quality product and eating experience. And so we're really proud of producers that are producing good high quality beef.
1: Yeah, absolutely. And just in general, you know, you mentioned that we have seen a rising cost for beef, and but there's still just such a great demand out there that, you know, even with the higher price, we really have not seen demand slow down much. So that's very promising.
2: Yeah, we're right now in the industry as a whole, you know, we're sitting more than 85% of the cattle today are grading prime or choice. And so we've never had that, you know, high quality of a product before. So again, really great work by our producers with the genetic tools and DNA testing and all the technology at their fingertips that they can utilize to increase the genetic product of those cattle.
1: Absolutely. And for the Iowa Beef Industry Council, you know, do you guys have any special promotions or programs or even just activities that you guys have been doing for May Beef Month?
2: Yeah, we do. Probably too many to go through today, every single one, but just a few highlighted ones. So for May Beef Month, we do get a lot of county-based programming and promotions that are well underway, and so we do offer some county cattlemen's grants through our office that are utilized in that direction. And so they'll do giveaways and prizes and sharing some of that information about the cattle industry on their local radio station, so that's always good throughout this month. Just on May 1st, a few weeks back, we announced our Best Burger Contest winner, which was Dixie's Beer Garden up in Decorah. So that's up in northeast Iowa. So if you're in that direction, be sure to check that out. And on our website, iabeef.org, we've got the full list of the top 10 Best Burger winners that are in that contest. And so check that out if you've got to get a chance. We're working on a beef and egg influencer campaign. So what that is, we teamed up with the Iowa Egg Council and tasked influencers across Iowa and spotlighting the versatility of beef and eggs through some protein-packed meal ideas. And so that campaign

0: And we'll highlight those two ingredients and how folks can elevate their everyday meal while they're driving purchases at Hy-Vee and Fairware, the organizations that are helping us with that promotion.
1: And again, that's Mike Anderson, Executive Director of the Iowa Beef Industry Council.
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5: 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That's coming right up on Wednesday and Thursday, June 3rd and 4th. Farm Director Keith Lundberg will be there talking with attendees, businesses, Pork World, bigwigs, the world's largest pork industry-specific trade show, bringing pork producers and pork professionals from around the world for 2 days of education, innovation, and networking. For more details and to register to attend, visit their website at worldpork.org. The markets are closed today, but Keith Lundberg is here working, and he's putting together some kind of report for us here at the bottom of the hour, a market.

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1: 570 WNAX. Well, let's see. Sometime in the last hour and a half, I was doing the weather, and I was perusing Union County, and I'd seen Windstone before. What is that? I mean, I thought it was maybe some new town. You know, like how Dakota Dunes popped up a couple decades and a half ago or so. Well, it's a planned community in the Jefferson area. So if you ever see that on the weather map, one of these weather pages has a temperature for that development on their weather map. I'll try to skip it so it'll give them free advertising in the future. How's that sound? Sometimes I may stumble across it though, so it might slip out. 570 WNAX.

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0: I'm Drew Peterson, and I'm asking for your vote now or on June 2nd. 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
1: 570 WNAXO, Keith Lundberg, why did the pheasant cross the road?
2: Because it might have wanted to get to the other side.
1: Yeah, I don't know either, but I almost hit him. So I was just wondering why, you know.
2: Anyway. There had to be some kind of catch there.
1: Speaking of roads in Wisconsin, have you ever moved a road closed barrier and decided, have you ever done that?
2: No.
1: Okay, I haven't either. I've seen people do stupid things, but a Wisconsin driver moved a road closed barrier and then, wait for it, he got stuck in fresh concrete.
2: Ooh.
1: He has cemented his position in that.
2: Yeah, you've only heard stories on that. I've never done that, but
1: yeah, probably not recommended. That was in Milwaukee County.
2: Yeah, it sounds like something a Wisconsin person might do.
1: Well, it sounds like something a Wisconsin person did do.
2: Yeah, correct.
1: So what's your opening silo today there, Keith?
2: My opening silo.
1: You know I'm going with that?
2: Yeah, I know.
1: You didn't hear that story. You don't listen to politics, do you?
2: I think I heard something on Friday, right?
1: Yeah.
2: Okay.
1: AOC, a politician from New York. She was trying to be smart.
2: Mm-hmm.
1: And, you know, like politicians will have their opening salvo as they start a... Well, she was trying to be smart, and she said... They're doing their opening silo. So I just thought it'd be kind of funny to, on a farm and ag market, I get a little bit of mileage out of this. So what's your opening silo there for the markets?
2: Oh, so you want me to do the markets and open them up?
1: That's where we're going with this.
2: Hello. All right. Well, let's take a look at markets. As we know, they are closed here today as we prepared to close down the markets on Friday. Just a lot of talk about what we could expect to see with the USDA's cattle on feed report. So they did release that right after the markets closed on Friday. And what did they find? Well, let's check it out.
3: We have more animals coming into the feedlots, fewer of them leaving. And so that is how we end up with the higher inventory on May 1 versus a year ago.
2: That's the USDA's livestock analyst, Michael McConnell, reviewing Friday's cattle on feed report, which showed total inventory up 2% year over year. That's fueled in part by a 6% increase in April of cattle placed in feedlots from 1 year ago. However, the marketings of fat cattle decreased by 10% from the previous year.
3: That continues the pattern that we've seen through much of the year, where we've seen slower rate of marketings out of feedlots, as well as slower steer and heifer slaughter. But much of that is likely due to the fact that although beef prices have been increasing and seasonally have been higher than a year ago, the price for fed cattle right now has also been increasing, but at a higher rate. Margins for packers are not as strong now.
2: And that is due to the extreme dry conditions. Looking back to Friday's trade, on the cash side of things, we've seen some cleanup sales throughout the course of the weekend, 258 to 263. Our cattle futures also took a hit, anywhere from $5 to almost $7 lower. Zach Tindall is with Producers Livestock Marketing based out of Sioux City.
4: Yeah, pretty rough week or rough ending to the week here in the feeder cattle. Fat cattle maybe didn't quite come along for the ride as much as the feeders did, and really didn't see a sell-off yesterday in the fats until feeders locked down the limit there mid-morning, and then traders really didn't have an option. If they wanted to sell something in the cattle complex, they had to get over to the live cattle and do it there. But as you said, yeah, down $12 in some of the contracts today with the expanded limits on fats and feeders, over $20 in the course of 2 days on some of the feeder cattle complexes and or feeder cattle contracts. You know, kind of got started there on Wednesday, hard selling throughout the day, worked our way back higher, got back above the 20-day moving average actually in the nearby contract, and things were looking a little bit better, and then just opened lower yesterday and kind of pressed them, and that continued into today. So I don't think there's one glaring thing that's doing it. Obviously, the lockout out at Cargill, Fort Morgan, and Cargill, Fort Morgan had a lot to do with it on Wednesday. That plant hasn't killed in over a month, and we've been chugging right along on kill capacity the way it is. So I don't know if that had a whole lot to do with it. I think the longer-term fear on something like that is if they can't come to an agreement, Cargill will just close the plant and we'll lose a little capacity. But then you get beef in the news as well. That didn't help. You had corn up big one day there. You know, just a lot of things kind of nibbling at it. And then we're headed into a three-day weekend with cattle on feed this week. You know, that doesn't look all that friendly on paper. We'll see what the numbers are, but going to be our highest on feed count here in close to 18 months. The drought has definitely sped up, bringing cattle into the feed yard, so placements are going to be higher than a year ago. And then

0: I mean, we're only a week away from, you know, CME is going to raise limits again, and that usually comes with higher initial margins. So I think there's just a lot of things going to get thrown at this cattle complex that aren't lining up right now. And, I mean, cash was fine at the beginning of the week, still fine now. 257 sounds like a bit out there, but most of the trade took place 260 to 265, 415, 410 is kind of where the trade took place this week. So fundamentally still strong, just got to keep some interest in the board and see if we can't work this thing back higher.
1: As we wrapped up the hog markets on Friday, cash prices around Iowa, Minnesota were 80 cents higher at 93.81. However, nationally, 40 cents lower at 93.23.
0: Yeah, finally took the spectacle off how bad this hog market is with the feeders doing what they did here the last couple days, but just can't seem to bring a whole lot of buyers into this market. You know, cutout kind of hangs up here above 95, but can't seem to sustain itself over 100 at cash averages, or just kind of hanging in there a little bit lower. You know, overall, I think we just lost the long side of the funds here. They were set a record long here earlier this year and basically just dwindled that down to nothing, and that's why we've seen the board kind of fall off the way it is. So I guess I'm a little disappointed in what the cutout's doing compared to beef. We should see a little bit more demand, and maybe the price works a little bit higher, and I think that's maybe weighing on the trade a little more than anything.
1: Looking at our grain markets, we saw corn and soybeans a little bit higher. December corn was up 1.5 at 486.5. November soybeans up a penny at 1187. However, December Chicago wheat was down 2 cents at 679. Rob Andriga is with Professional Ag Marketing based out of Sheldon, Iowa.
2: Looking at the charts both for corn and beans, you know, we're sitting in a good shape there, kind of above that trend line type area. But yeah, we're getting closer to that time when weather can make a significant impact, you know, if we have any sort of a weather impact pickup or anything like that. But as we're looking at the rain coming down on us today, you know, you kind of look at that forecast and it looks like a good part of the area is going to be seeing some rain, even in some of those drier parts like Nebraska, and even you get down south a ways, you're seeing some moisture develop there, so that's good to see. On soybean side of things, the balance sheet still remains, you know, fairly tight. They have some large crush numbers plugged in. We see crush just kind of continuing there at a tremendous pace. Corn, of course, you mentioned as well, that export pace has just been tremendous, and of course everybody's looking to see what the plan is there going forward with China, if they're going to be making any significant purchases there. But weather in Brazil remains hot and dry. Not that that's a big thing for this time of the year, but of course, any little moisture helps finish off those touches, you know, on the yield side of things. So
1: there you go. A lot of different comments regarding what's going on with markets. Again, they will be reopening on their regular schedule here. Overnight trade will resume at midnight, and we'll be back in with opening markets tomorrow at 8:30 and back to our regular programming. So there you go, sir.
3: So, Keith,
1: yes, sir.
3: I saw this ag-related story on Bloomberg.
1: And I
3: don't know if you have heard this or not. Here's the headline. Human urine becomes option for farmers in fertilizer supply crunch.
1: I hadn't heard that.
3: You know, back in high school, I used to pick rocks and walk beans with my friend Roger between Trip Parkson and Delmont.
1: Mm-hmm.
3: And I guess I contributed to that a little bit.
1: Did you? Yeah, you did your duty outside?
3: So Francois Girard of French startup Tupi Organics, which converts human urine collected from schools and festivals into a bacteria feed that helps plants grow. He says, the war situation is sadly a good thing for us. Since late February, sales have jumped about a quarter, he says, with prices holding steady thanks to abundant supply. Gerard says, and I quote, we have urine everywhere.
1: You're looking on the floor.
3: I don't see any urine there.
1: You know, definitely with the way prices are, they're looking at different options, anything they can do to help cut some of those expenses.
3: All right, everybody, get the jar out. Everybody, pee in the jar.
1: Right.
3: Okay, contribute.

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2: I'm Gianna Gelosi. It is Memorial Day, and President Trump posted on Truth Social, God bless those that have made the ultimate sacrifice, like David Horton's son, Chris. He was an Army specialist killed in the war in Afghanistan in 2011, telling Fox.
3: Just missing him, imagining him at a different age. But we look, our family looks at Chris as an absolute American hero.
2: President Trump just laid a wreath at the Tomb of the Unknown Soldier. The president also posted negotiations with Iran are proceeding nicely.
4: The Trump administration says the deal with Iran is 95% complete, but there are still some final details to be addressed. The memorandum of understanding may take several days to reach because the Iranian system doesn't move as fast as the United States would like.
2: Fox's Trey Yangst, America's listening to Fox News.

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1: 11:05 Memorial Day morning. Weather-wise today, sunshine, 92. That's our expected high. Overnight tonight, lows are going to drop to 64. There is a slight chance of showers, maybe a thunderstorm. That will develop around 8 o'clock this evening, last through the midnight hour. On Tuesday, sunshine and 91, the expected high. Winds picking up a little bit out of the south with gusts up to 25, a possibility. Clear overnight, 59 the low. Wednesday, sunshine and 88. Thursday, clouds moving in, 86 for a high. A chance of showers developing Thursday night and lasting through Friday as well. Still could see a high of around 80 on Friday to wrap up the week, but there is a 50-50 chance of rain on that last day of the week as well. We'll keep an eye on the weather and keep you informed. Yankton police are warning residents following a recent spike in vehicle break-ins and thefts across the city. Authorities say over the past week, the community has seen an increase in criminal entries into motor vehicles, along with several vehicles being stolen. Police are urging residents to take simple steps to protect their property. Lock your vehicle doors, remove your keys, key fobs, don't leave valuables inside an unattended vehicle. Investigators say those basic precautions can greatly reduce the chance of becoming a victim. Anyone with home security cameras or business surveillance systems is also being asked to check video from the past several days for anything suspicious. If you see something concerning, contact the Yankton Police Department. If you have information and you want to remain anonymous, you can call Crime Stoppers at 605-665-4440. Tips leading to an arrest could qualify for a reward of up to $1,000. And the former South Dakota State University police chief is headed to jail on a conviction following an animal cruelty charge. 59-year-old Timothy Heaton was sentenced to 60 days in the Brookings County Detention Center after he pled guilty to one count of cruelty to animals. Now, authorities say back in December, Brookings police found five dogs living in inhumane conditions inside a home that was owned by Heaton, a house they described as being in a state of extreme disrepair. Heaton was originally charged with five counts. At sentencing, Circuit Judge David Wheeler handed down a two-year state prison term, but suspended that sentence and ordered Heaton to serve 60 days in the county jail instead. The other four charges were dropped under a plea agreement. The case was prosecuted by Minnehaha County State's Attorney Daniel Hager because Brookings County State's Attorney Dan Nelson had previously worked with Heaton during Heaton's time as SDSU police chief. Heaton was replaced as

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0: teams in the National League. I'm proud of our group, and it's the full 26 guys on our roster that are contributing, and I think that's really important.
1: The Kansas City Royals took 2 out of 3 from the Seattle Mariners. In Sunday's 8-6 win, Carter Jensen had a two-run double. Mikel Garcia and Salvador Perez each had a two-run single. Perez also added a solo RBI single. The Twins are in third place in the AL Central, 5 games out at 26-27. The Royals are in fourth, 9 games out at 22-27. The Sioux Falls Stampede are champions of the United States Hockey League. For the fourth time, they've won the Clark Cup Finals. They beat the Muskegon Lumberjacks 4-3 in double overtime Saturday night in Michigan to clinch the series 3-1. That was the second night in a row a game had gone to double overtime. They lost by that same score on Friday night. The South Coast State Jackrabbits win the Summit League Baseball Tournament. They won the title game over Oral Roberts 9-6. The NCAA tournament bracket was released just minutes ago. The Jacks will be in it, grouped with Nebraska, Ole Miss, and Arizona State. They will play Nebraska in the first game. South Dakota Class A State Baseball Tournament. Brandon Valley wins the championship over Watertown 4-3. That is their second straight state title. The Twins are in second place in the, or at the second place, Chicago White Sox at 110. The Twins are in third. 12:30 pregame show here on 570 WNAX. Pitching for Minnesota, Zebby Matthews, righty, 1-1, 1.38 ERA, 11 strikeouts so far. Pitching for Chicago, Anthony Kay, lefty, 3-1, 4.27, 34 punchouts. The Twins trail the Chi Sox by just half a game. New York Yankees at the Kansas City Royals at 2:40 today. Pitching for New York, Will Warren, righty, 6-1, 3.61, 62 strikeouts. Pitching for Kansas City, Michael Wacha, right-hander. He's 4-2, 2.70 earned run average, 55 strikeouts. Colin Strombeck, WNAX Sports.
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0: I'm Nicole Murray with Your Money Now. Tesla said it has launched its full self-driving service in China after years of regulatory delays. The announcement on X, which is also owned by Tesla CEO Elon Musk, listed China as one of 10 markets where the company's FSD system is now available, with other markets including the U.S. and Australia. There has been a growing amount of concern that artificial intelligence will lead to mass job cuts. Layoffs.fyi says that as of this week, just over 114,000 tech workers have been let go this year. Companies including Microsoft, Meta, and Amazon have all announced thousands of layoffs this year, while simultaneously ramping up investments in artificial intelligence infrastructure and products. As millions of travelers hit the road for Memorial Day weekend, high gasoline prices fueled by ongoing supply disruptions from the war with Iran are set to add financial strain for motorists. The American Automobile Association reports that a record 39.1 million people are expected to travel by car. That's Your Money Now.
1: Well, with the twins being on the air here at 12:30, we got to find a place for Judy's Journal. And it's landing right here in this hour. 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

0: 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Heroes like NYPD Detective Victor Vargas, a U.S. Air Force veteran who died from pancreatic cancer after serving in the World Trade Center recovery efforts. 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
2: I turned 65 this year. I knew it was time to figure out Medicare, and I had questions, like when to enroll and how to enroll. So I went straight to the official source, Medicare.gov, to get the facts about Medicare. I found answers to all my questions, and I'm ready to get started. 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Just go to Medicare.gov to get the real facts about Medicare.
1: Paid for by the U.S. Department of Health and Human Services.
3: Two new Ebola cases in Uganda linked to the outbreak in neighboring Congo.
4: Uganda's National Health Services director says both patients are receiving care in a treatment unit.
3: Fox's Tanya J. Powers. The World Health Organization says the outbreak centered in Congo is now blamed for more than 200 suspected deaths and hundreds more infections.
4: The WHO has declared the outbreak a public health emergency of international concern and says it is, quote, spreading rapidly in the eastern Congo.
3: The State Department urging Americans not to travel to Congo, Uganda, or South Sudan. A drug currently being studied to see if it can help fight dementia may also show promise in treating withdrawal from alcohol.
5: Scientists at the University of Kentucky's Sanders Brown Center on Aging say a compound developed to combat neuroinflammation in dementia reduced certain inflammatory markers during alcohol withdrawal. Researchers tested the compound MW150 in two different culture models containing central nervous system cells. And while that's early stage testing, researchers say this compound and another similar drug are already being used in clinical trials of people with mild to moderate Alzheimer's. One of the study authors, Caleb Bailey, said they can't ignore the public health burden of alcohol use disorder in Kentucky, and even if this compound doesn't change alcohol use behaviors, it could have neuroprotective effects that improve patient outcomes. Jessica Rosenthal, Fox News.
3: Memorial Day weekend has been a washout in parts of the eastern U.S.
6: We've seen anywhere from 1 to 3 inches of rain in the Northeast, particularly on the Jersey Shore, about a good inch and a half soaking since Friday night. Saturday, Sunday, it's been wet, and we are expecting some improvements, finally.
3: Fox Weather's Jane Minar in Point Pleasant Beach, New Jersey, where temperatures are rebounding into the upper 60s today after chilly 50s the past few days. The NBA playoffs continue tonight. Game 4 of the Eastern Conference Finals. New York Knicks just one win away from shutting out the Cleveland Cavaliers.

0: in both of them. The common theme is Dusty Johnson has his support has weakened in both polls substantially. It kind of was reassuring to me because I've bragged on our state for many years and the people in our state. I've said I think that's what makes South Dakota special is the people, and we went through some pretty low times for the last couple of weeks with all the attack ads and the falsehoods that were being just thrown at us on a daily. Felt like we're being flooded. But I just had this feeling that the voters in South Dakota and the citizens could see through the fog better than other places. And I had just kind of this comfort level that eventually people would see through that and understand that it was just DC BS.
1: The primary election is just 1 week away on June 2nd. The quote on the floor, "Our freedom has been secured for us at a great cost." Those words came from South Dakota Senator and Senate Majority Leader John Thune on the floor of the U.S. Senate as the nation marks Memorial Day. Thune says this is a time to remember the extraordinary sacrifice of the men and women who answered the call to serve in America's military, and especially those who gave their lives in defense of our country.
2: They don't simply choose service. They choose a kind of service that may require them to sacrifice everything. And they do it willingly, proudly, for love of their country, for love of their fellow soldiers, and for love of their fellow man.
1: The senator says Memorial Day is more than the unofficial start of summer. It's the solemn reminder of the price of liberty and the courage of those who stood in harm's way for others. He adds that today and every day, Americans should keep those currently serving in their grateful prayers.
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into the store. A dog in the back seat moved across the vehicle and somehow set off a shotgun that had a live round in the chamber. The blast damaged the passenger side door panel. One pellet struck a woman who was stopped nearby at a traffic light with her arm resting out the window. Her injury was not believed to be life-threatening. She was taken by her family to Regional West Medical Center for treatment. The case remains under investigation. The dog is not at large. There's no further danger to the public. From the WNAX newsroom on your Memorial Day Monday, I'm Tim Borman.

0: This August, we're once again flying folks to London and then boarding the Eurostar train to...
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2: 80s until we get to Saturday. Then we're down to the low 80s Saturday and Sunday. Around the region right now, Breckenridge, North Dakota, 85 degrees. It is currently 82 at Scott Lake, south of Fergus Falls, Minnesota. 80 right now at Redwood Falls. 80 in Akron, Iowa. The rain has spilled over from Beersford across into Iowa. And the rain continuing in northern Nebraska. Ponca area, Hardington, Crofton, Bloomfield, Wausau, all getting in on the action, as is Verdigris. And in southeast South Dakota, got rain right through the middle of Hutchinson County, Parkston over through Olivet and Menno, Armour area, Tyndall area, Springfield getting some rain right now. Looks like the Irene area getting some dousing as well. Right now in Yankton, it is currently 80. Southeast winds at 9 and fair skies, a few high clouds at 570 WNAX.
3: Continuing education about the beef industry is so important. I'm Danielle Drotzman with your Farm News Update. Visiting here today with Mike Anderson, Executive Director of the Iowa Beef Industry Council. And you know, Mike, not everybody has the opportunity to grow up with a farm background. And continuing education is so important for our consumers and producers.
4: So we've got our beef quality assurance is probably our biggest producer-facing educational program. And that's a voluntary program that really we encourage all producers to go through that. Many of the packers and some of those marketing outlets require that. And that really just gives our consumers especially confidence that we're instilling good production practices for our producers as that relates to, you know, medication injections and residue and just good healthy eating experiences for consumers. And so we encourage all of our producers to go through that program. And it's either an online, they can take it online, or through face-to-face workshops that we offer throughout the year with our Iowa Beef Center beef specialists. And we also have some beef 101 courses that we feel are really taken off, done more and more of those each year. And so what that is we get work with some of the smaller community type colleges, DMAC and Indian Hills and some of those, that they'll bring their culinary students to the Iowa State Meat Laboratory and they'll do a whole half of a carcass fabrication. And so what that does is teaches them kind of what some new cuts of meat are on the beef carcass. You know, as I mentioned before, with some higher prices, there's some new different steak cuts from different parts of that beef animal that those culinary students and chefs can look at on that and see, you know, there are different cut that might be more economical, but still has some good tenderness and flavor and marbling, things like that. So that's really taken off here in the last couple of years. Also work with our family consumer science teachers in schools and offer grants for those to do beef education with their students. Typically, it's probably cooking and recipe type things, but just teaching those young people, like you said, kind of down the road that aren't familiar with agriculture in general, but especially with the beef

0: On this Memorial Day 2026, we give a heartfelt thank you to all of the families who have lost loved ones for our freedom. We do not take that lightly. We continue this prayerful and thoughtful Memorial Day weekend. I've got a story with the late Bill Brody that I want to share. An old Marine that was the founder of the All-American Beef Battalion and a superior rep for most of his life after coming home from Vietnam. I'll get to that story in just a moment. First, I want to remind you about Certified Piedmontese, the most tender beef on the planet. If you've not tried Certified Piedmontese, if you've not tried tender beef, knowingly tender beef, sired by the Piedmontese Bulls, I suggest you at least give it a try. And you can do that. You don't need to go to the store. We deliver to your door at cpbeef.com. So I was speaking in Portales, New Mexico, a fantastic event, Cannon Air Force Base there, and it was a long time ago, 20 years ago, probably 22 or so. And during this speech, I learned that at the end of World War II, the ladies of the VFW suggested that every Friday, every man, woman, and child wear a red shirt as the troops are coming home, the men and women from the beaches of France and Italy and South Pacific. And they said we should just wear a red shirt to exemplify our support for these men and women and what they accomplished during the war. And I wondered, why don't we do that now? Why don't we just wear a red shirt every Friday? And I started doing that, and Bill Brody was one of the first to pick up on that, and he called me and he said, I want one of those shirts. I want a couple of those shirts. So I got a couple made. We in agriculture support the troops. And Bill called me after he got that shirt, and he said, I got to tell you, Trent, thank you for the shirt, first of all. But I opened that package, and right there on the label, it said, made in Vietnam. And as a Vietnam veteran, his first response is probably what you would expect. And he said, but I got to thinking about it. So for the first time, by being a part of the All-American Beef Battalion, he felt like he had really been welcomed home. And all, I think, Vietnam veterans finally, in the last 20 years, have had some measure of finally being felt like they're welcome home 40 years too late. But then Bill said something very important. He said, I got to thinking about it. And the fact that we are now selling clothing in the United States, as much as we'd rather have U.S. cotton, U.S. production, and U.S. clothing, the fact that we have people wearing clothing in the United States that was made in Vietnam tells me that our work was not in vain, and the losses actually.
1: It's that time of year again. You know what I'm talking about. When you're just driving along and all of a sudden...
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0: Royals in fourth, 9 games out at 22-31. They play later today. The Tigers in last at 21-33, 10.5 games out of first in the American League Central. NRCA Tour Nebraska is happening at Warhorse Center in Norfolk. That's Saturday from 7 a.m. to 5 p.m. Take the ride through Nebraska with the Nebraska Rod and Custom Association. 450-plus classic vehicles that are at least 30 years old will be separated into groups, two of those. The caravan's going to drive from Norfolk to Niobrara, then to Yankton, Belden, and back to Norfolk with many towns and stops in between. Try and spot the groups as they display for the day across Nebraska. We are your big friend in the Midwest, 570 WNAX. It's time for Minnesota Twins Baseball.
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3: Well, it's the second stop on this 3-city, 10-game road trip for the Twins, and they have set up shop in the second city. They are on the south side of Chicago for their first look at the White Sox here in this 2026 campaign. Hello, everyone, and welcome to the Menards pregame lineup card. I'm Mark Janowski. Thank you for spending part of your Memorial Day with us. Let us all spend some time today thinking about what the day is truly about, honoring those who have served and are currently serving our country, and those who made the ultimate sacrifice in their service. After a sweep in Boston, the Twins are looking for their season-high fifth straight win, and sitting at 26-27, they'd climb back to 500 for the first time since April 22nd. Second place in the Central is also on the line, as the White Sox come in with a half-game lead over the Twins, while the surprising Sox are 4.5 back of division-leading Cleveland. Chicago and the Twins heading in opposite directions at the close of last season, and as a result, the White Sox have a 6-game winning streak going against the Twins right now. It's the second longest active winning streak versus Minnesota, only trailing Atlanta's 11-game run. The last time the Twins defeated the White Sox was August 22nd of last season in a game started by Zebby Matthews. He gets the ball this afternoon. Zebby 1-1 with a 1.38 ERA in his two big league starts this season. He took the loss last Tuesday against Houston when he allowed just a 2-run home run to Isak Paredes in six innings of work. Zebby also fanned 6 Astros on a career-high 100 pitches. Matthews has yet to take a decision in his career against the White Sox. He has been touched up for a combined 5 runs along with 5 walks across 2 starts. The White Sox have rolled back into Chicago after going 2-4 on a West Coast road trip, one which concluded with them dropping the final 2 games in San Francisco. After being one of the bottom 4 teams in the majors in each of the last 3 seasons, including that dreadful 41-121 2024 campaign, the Sox are 26-26 on the year. They were 500 in April and are sitting at 12-9 here in May, going for their first winning record in a full month of a season since May of 2023. Now, we saw them late last season playing some better ball with a core of guys improving, and then they made a big splash in the offseason, signing Japanese slugger Munetake Murakami to a 2-year, $34 million deal. The lefty smashed 246 homers over 8 seasons with the Tokyo Yakult Swallows, setting a league single-season record 56 homers in 2022. Now, the 26-year-old has been as advertised, his 17 home runs tied for the lead in the American League. Murakami not the only player the Sox brought over from Japan in the offseason. That is where they found today's starting pitcher in Anthony Kay. Kay was a first-round pick by the Mets in 2016. Eventually traded to Toronto with Simeon Woods Richardson for Marcus Stroman in 2019. And then from 19 through 22, Kay appeared in 44 games between the Jays with stops with the Cubs and Mets sprinkled in. And then he decided he needed a reboot and headed to Japan. The lefty went 15-15 with a 2.53 ERA, 249 strikeouts in his 2 seasons with the Yokohama Bay Stars. Kay signed in December with the Sox for 2 years and $12 million. He's 3-1 with an ERA ERA over four this season, allowed just one run in five innings at Seattle last Tuesday in a game the Sox won, and this is going to be his first time ever facing the Twins. So lots of layers to this series.

0: series opener. But right now, let's pause and rewind to the way the Twins' last series wrapped up. A light, constant rain yesterday at Fenway made for a wet, cold backdrop. The Twins struck for a run in the first against Sonny Gray, with the Sox answering with one of their own in the second off of Bailey Ober. Twins took a 3-1 lead in the third, but Boston used three straight extra base hits off of Ober in the fourth to eventually help them to a 4-3 advantage. The Twins struck in the sixth against the Sox bullpen. Austin Martin, an RBI single, tied the game, and Brooks Lee delivered a two-run double to give the Twins a 6-4 advantage. Martin should have been out at the plate, but Carlos Narvaez dropped the ball. Martin then saved Taylor Rogers with a fantastic over-the-shoulder grab in the bottom of the eighth. The Twins carried that two-run advantage into the bottom of the ninth. Boston had runners on the corners, one out. Isaiah Kiner-Falefa at the plate facing Yoendriz Gomez.
1: And he swings and hits one high in the air. Deep left field. Larnach going back. Larnach looks up. It's off the top of the wall. One run will score. They're going to send the runner. The relay from Kreider to the plate. Caratini the tag, and he is out at home. Connor Wong, the tying run, cut down at home plate. And for the time being, the Twins hold to a 6-5 lead.
0: Yeah, an outstanding relay from Trevor Larnach to Ryan Kreidler to Victor Caratini. The Sox did challenge. The call stood. That was not the end of the drama, however. The Sox again would have runners on the corners, this time with two outs. Travis Adams called on to replace Gomez. He needed one pitch to get Sadon Rafaela to fly out. Twins hold on for the 6-5 victory and their first sweep of a three-game series at Fenway since 1994. Over the win, Adams, his first major league save, the 11th Twin with a save this season, extending their club record. So the Twins are changing socks and settle in Chicago for four games. And prior to today's series opener, the Twins reinstated Tristan Gray from the paternity list and optioned Gabby Gonzalez back to St. Paul. For more on this afternoon's game, we are at Rate Field in Chicago, thanks to Treasure Island Resort and Casino. A big hello to the guys who are going to call the action today, and Chris Atterbury and the three-time All-Star, Glenn Perkins.
1: And hello right back at you. And again, we're learning there are no guarantees in life. This used to be guaranteed Rate Field. It is now just Rate Field as the Twins take on the White Sox. Second place in the division is on the line with the Twins, just a half game behind Chicago. And Perk, we just heard that play at home plate. Plays like that, those fundamental plays where everything has to be aligned, the plays you practice and execute, those were not the plays that the White Sox have made over the last 5 to 10 years with much consistency. That has changed. We started to see it last year with Will Venable at the helm. This year's club is young, they're scrappy, they will run, they'll hit the ball over the fence, and they are just a tighter, more clean bunch of baseball players than we've seen in recent past. And in many ways, could you argue that these two teams are more alike than dissimilar?
2: I think they're very similar. There's no question about that. But I tell you what, you got to go back 2 decades to where there was, I think, this much intrigue, at least for me sitting in this chair, watching these two teams play. I think basically the last 15-plus years, it's been the Twins. The White Sox had a pop-up year, I think, during COVID. But outside of that, it's been pretty one-sided, and I feel like over the last couple of years especially, it's we're here watching the White Sox play wondering how are they going to mess this one up. And they haven't done that this year. They're sitting there right in the thick of it in the division, right with the Twins. So I think this is going to be a great series. Yeah, it's two teams that are going to grind. They're going to play hard, and it's going to come down to one little play or one little at-bat. Probably toward the end of the game, that's going to be the difference maker in who wins the game, who wins the series.
0: Yeah, and also how Zebby does on the mound today factoring into that. And Perk, I want to talk to you about his changeup through his first two starts. He has seen 5.1 more inches of vertical drop on it and 2.5 more inches in the horizontal break from last year, which that seems like a pretty significant improvement. Yet it's the only pitch in his arsenal right now with a negative run value this season. I know it's a small sample size, but when you consider those facts, can you help me make sense out of what seems to be like a big contradiction of these stats?
2: Yeah, and I would never lean into run value on a pitch this early in the season. Okay. Run value is a tough one in and of itself because it's predicated mostly on bulk, and there's just not a ton of bulk. Results can impact it substantially early on. I think that's the key pitch for Zebby and his development as a pitcher, though. He's never done well against left-handed hitters, and he needs a weapon other than the cutter. The cutter has gotten hit hard throughout his career by left-handed batters, so some sort of a weapon to get the left-handed hitters off of the fastball, and it's probably going to have to be that changeup. He's not a guy with a ton of spin on his breaking balls, and so he's not your kind of maybe back foot breaking ball guy to a lefty. So that changeup is going to be a massive pitch for him, and it's all about for

0: That'd be keeping it down in the zone. If he lets that thing float, that's where we're going to see Murakami hit a home run off it.
1: Yeah.
0: So he got to keep that pitch down, got to keep it away from the left-handed hitters. I'm looking at Montgomery, Murakami specifically. Those two guys can do some damage if that changeup is left out over the plate. So the command on that pitch, I think more than anything. But that's the one he's going to need, and I think we'll see as the season plays out if that's a pitch that he's going to be able to use to get lefties out.
2: Yeah, one of two teams along with Atlanta with three players in double figures in home runs. You got Murakami, of course. Perk mentioned Colson Montgomery, who's awfully good, and Miguel Vargas has been smoking hot over the course of the last 2 weeks as well. This is a top-heavy lineup. Also, they just called up speedster Riku Nishida, another Japanese-born player, played collegially at Oregon. He's going to add some zip at the bottom of their order.
1: All right, thank you very much, guys. Something else very interesting. Both these teams haven't seen a lot of division foes so far this year. The Twins 7-3 versus teams from the Central, while the White Sox just 5-2 against other teams from the division. We've been at the park, courtesy of Treasure Island Resort and Casino, the exclusive casino partner of the Minnesota Twins. 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Well, today is game 54 on the season, but the first time the Twins are seeing the White Sox, the only team in the division the Twins have yet to face. Manager Derek Shelton on what stands out about Chicago.
3: Well, I think first and foremost, the first baseman, you know, what he's doing coming in first year in the league. But they're really athletic. They do a lot of things very similar to Cleveland or the Brewers. They bunt a lot. They put the ball in play. They run the bases. And their pitching's gotten better. I mean, I think this is a team that Chris Getz and Josh Barfield and their front office group, they've had a plan over the last couple of years. And they've stuck to their plan, and you have to admire that.
1: Yeah, definitely been some rough seasons on the South Side, but they appear to be turning things around. Now, Grady Sizemore spent the past two seasons working for the Sox in various roles. Shelty talks about how that can be an advantage for his club coming up after this break. And then later on, a guy who ripped a big hit for the Twins yesterday rips into a pack of baseball cards. And Zebby Matthews discusses a change for the better. That's here on your home for Twins baseball.
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1: 786211. This has been Chad Heason with Kimball Livestock. Thanks for listening. Have a good day.
2: This is the Treasure Island Baseball Network. Twins and White Sox getting set in Chicago. This series is brought to you by your local Toyota dealers. Toyota, let's go places. Earlier today, Chris sat down with manager Derek Shelton. Before they got into the White Sox, they covered the thrilling end to the series versus the Red Sox.
3: We are in Chicago. It's a Memorial Day matinee. The Twins taking on the White Sox in an AL Central battle. We are here with Derek Shelton. Quick turnaround, and you're riding high after an emotional, hard-fought three-game sweep in Boston. Is there almost a benefit to playing right away today? I mean, it's an unusual schedule, but just kind of keep the train rolling?
4: Yeah, I think so a little bit. I mean, it was. It was a good series in Boston, and I was really proud of the group because it was all 26 guys. I mean, we had to use everybody throughout the whole thing in good victory. I mean, yesterday was challenging conditions, and I was really proud of our pitchers. You know, Bailey had to grind through it, and then you bring in multiple relievers that have been sitting in the wet and cold, and they're having to execute, and just proud of the group.
3: We've talked a lot about the resilience of your group and kind of the character you want them to have, and playing all 27 outs. Dealing with conditions, I think that's part of that, right? And the way they reacted to it. I looked up in the eighth inning, everyone was covered in mud. A lot of the guys on the other side were still pristine white.
4: Yeah, I loved it. I mean, I think something that stood out to me is Kreidler slid into third, and I think the ball Austin hit and got up, and he looked like that little league kid that slides into third when you're playing on the playground, and he had mud everywhere. But yeah, it was a really good victory yesterday. I mean, we agreed to play in the conditions because of, you know, having to go back there. But the way that our group responded, and again, I'm going to go back to the way our bullpen was, because I know Gomez, we had to go get him, and Travis Adams, but we don't get there unless he comes in the eighth and gets punch out and then sacrifice fly with two outs, which is the best sacrifice fly in the game. And he gets us there, and then Travis Adams comes in, but really proud of that group.
3: Well, let's stay with the bullpen as long as we're here, because you're in a run of 10 straight on the road, 17 straight overall. So at some point you're looking for a starter to go a little deeper to give some of those guys a rest, right?
4: Yeah, I think so. And I mean, yesterday, I think Bailey gave us everything he had in that situation. And at some point, yeah, we'll get a starter that goes a little bit longer, maybe gives us six, maybe gives us seven. But ultimately, we just have to watch the game and see where guys are at.
3: And today's game is in sunny conditions here in Chicago against a team that's played really well in the White Sox. Is there any information you can gain from having Grady on your staff after he was really a part of kind of helping turn this ship around?
4: A ton, yeah. I mean, when we did our advanced meeting today, Grady's able to talk very specifically about guys on their team and what they do, why they do it well. And I think that's, you know, very impactful when you're coming in, especially a team in your division.
3: Impactful for you in the lineup. You get Byron back. You also get Keish back into the lineup today, but Buck's still DHing, so you're going to have to still move some different puzzle pieces around the board?
4: Yeah, I think just the main thing is Buck's back in there. We're going to have to monitor at times, you know, how he feels and where his body at, and that comes with it. But I think we've seen, you know, the first day he DH'd the other day, he had two homers, so maybe that coming back. And then getting Keish back in is good, especially with a left-handed pitcher. It was nice to be able to get a day for him or get 2 days for him to make sure he's back to where we need him to be.
3: Tristan Gray returns from paternity. What was your experience like with Gabby when he got his first taste?
4: It was great. I mean, you know, we knew a situation where we were going to get a left-hander on Friday night. We wanted to make sure Gabby got in there. Like I said, at postgame, I would have probably given my paycheck that he would have walked on four pitches in his first at-bat and then walked in two at-bats. Did not have that coming. And then he got his first hit. We got him a little taste. I mean, Gabby's a guy that's going to be part of our future. We really like his ability to hit, and it was nice to get it. And the kid's got great energy. I mean, you spend any time around him, all he does is smile, and then, you know, we get Tristan back off paternity, which is good for us also.
3: All right, that's Derek Shelton. Let's send it back to the studio.
2: Yeah, Gray back, not in the lineup today as the hot-hitting Orlando Arcia gets the start at short. Arcia with six hits in his three games so far with the Twins. Thanks to Chris and Shelty. Up next on the Menards pregame lineup card, what's in the cards for Brooks Lee? Unpacked, it's straight ahead here on your home for Twins baseball.
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8: It's a Memorial Day edition of the Menards pregame lineup card as we get ready for our four-game series in Chicago versus the White Sox. Now on Mondays this season, we open a pack of baseball cards with some of the Twins players to see what kind of pulls we get. Today's guest is Brooks Lee, and as he suggests, he may have unpacked more cards than anyone else in the Twins clubhouse.
9: I used to have, like, probably more than anybody, honestly. I used to have, like, tubs filled with cards, and then we had the binders, black binders with, like, I don't know, it was probably, like, 4x4, so, like, 16 in each, and then my dad had a ton, like, really old cards, and so, like, we have a pretty, like, sizable amount in our garage, but I think, like, a bunch of them are still, like, unopened, which is kind of cool. All right, I'm opening the cards. Put the trash on the ground. I'll get that later. Okay, we got Ellie. Let's see. Well, I'm not going to read those names. Come on. Let's get a Twins guy in here. Okay. Come on. All right, we have no one from the Twins. I mean, I played against a lot of these guys now. Ellie, spectacular. We got Dalton Varsho, played for his uncle, or I was supposed to play for his uncle at Eau Claire in the Northwoods League. Didn't get to. Some good players. I've gotten a couple hits off these guys. Mookie Betts, pretty good talent. That's cool one right there. The guy can play anywhere.
8: Speaking of anywhere, Brooks Lee is just three games into his transition to third base, and so we asked him if there was another position that he could adjust to that people would not expect.
9: Yeah, I feel like I could get behind the plate and pretty good. Yeah, I used to be a catcher, so before I grew.
8: When asked if he had a favorite card of himself, Brooks said the 2025 Topps Holiday card, which features Lee homering while donning a Santa hat. However, his favorite card in his entire collection is of a former White Sox and a guy who was a college roommate.
9: I have a Drew Thorpe card, my best friend, so yeah, probably to him. My favorite guy to hit off of, too, so I did, yeah. He struck me out, too, but no one cares about that.
8: Yeah, Brooks homered off of Drew Thorpe in the third and final at-bat between those two right at Wright Field back in 2024. The Twins would take another long ball from Brooks.

0: at that venue here this afternoon. Coming up next is our twin storyline as we look at the maturity of 26-year-old Zebby Matthews ahead of his third start this season. That's right here on your home for Twins baseball.
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0: Zebby Matthews has given the Twins a quality start in both of his outings since being recalled from AAA, but the right-hander may be as happy that he developed a quality which had proven to be very elusive. That is the focus of today's Select Heartland Chevy storyline. Zebby has been a pitcher that could get tense and work quickly, and in that process have trouble relaxing. He's been working on slowing things down and staying calm, which Matthews says is as important as command of his pitches.
7: Yeah, I mean, it's a big piece. You know, I'm a bit of a perfectionist, you know, when it comes to baseball and it comes to life in general. And I've always been very hard on myself. It's just the way I was, you know, was raised. So, yeah, learning how to, you know, kind of slow everything down, breathe, not panic, and understand that, you know, nobody's ever going to be perfect. You know, it's definitely helping a lot.
0: What have been the keys to Zebby achieving this state of calmness and relaxation?
7: I don't know. There's a lot of different things that go into it. You know, I have a really good support group with my wife, and, you know, she helps me a lot with it. And, you know, just again, trying to just slow everything down as much as possible, breathe, you know, kind of take it day by day. Yeah, there's a lot that goes into it.
0: Now, you may not have noticed a change in Matthews, but Twins pitching coach Pete Mackey, he has detected a difference in Zebby.
8: I think he's giving himself more grace. I think he's not as, he's very hard on himself. He wants to be perfect. And I see a little bit of acceptance. You know, it's not always going to be a complete game shutout every time he pitches. So I think he's giving himself a little grace and understanding, like, it's not always going to be a sterling outing, and that's helping him. I think his self-talk is better, is more positive.
0: So Pete applauds and appreciates this evolution from Zebby, but Mackey also points out that this new trait is not the only positive addition for Matthews. He likes how the righty has been throwing his curve and changeup for strikes.
8: That's not always been his strong suit. He's always had great strike ability with the firm stuff, right? The four, the cut, the slide. I think he did a real

0: really nice job working on his changeup in St. Paul. It's really good right now. He's comfortable throwing it, and we saw that the other day where curveball, changeup, in the zone when he wants to, out of the zone when he wants to.
1: A little tinkering with the changeup has helped, but it's really the changeup in Zebby himself that has helped Matthews feeling like a different pitcher on the mound. 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
4: This is manager Derek Shelton. The lineup card is completed, my guys are ready, and it's time for Twins baseball.
5: This ball crushed, base to the wall, and see you later, home run. Ryan Jeffers with a three-run shot to left center.
6: Back, track, out of here. Luke Keyshaw's first of the year.
5: Swung on a miss, he struck him out. That's number 10, the Taj Prep. Bradley has been brilliant.
6: It's that ball high in the air, right field, might have a chance. Get up, and out of here. Josh Bell's third of the year.
5: One on and pulled to the right side. Blue for a base hit. Brooks Lee, how about it? And it's 3-1 Minnesota Twins.
4: 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Now let's head live to the ballpark.
5: It is a glorious sunny afternoon here on a Memorial Day Monday on the south side of Chicago. Good afternoon and welcome to Guaranteed Rate Field. Chris Atterbury alongside Glenn Perkins. Glad you're spending part of your Memorial Day with us as the Twins meet the White Sox in an American League Central clash. Twins are 26-27, trying to get back to 500. The White Sox are a half game in front of the Twins in second place. They're 26-26. It should be a great matchup between a couple of young, exciting clubs. Glenn Perkins has your full starting lineups. We've got the national anthem, and baseball is next right here on your home for Twins baseball.
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6: Welcome back to Right Field on the south side of Chicago. It's game one of a four-game series, Twins versus the White Sox. Ebby Matthews on the mound for the Twins. Anthony Kay on the mound.

0: Staff Sergeant Malin Smart with today's national anthem. Let's take a look at the lineups. First four, the visiting Minnesota Twins with a record of 26-27. Leading off, and the designated hitter today is Byron Buxton. Batting second, playing third base, is Brooks Lee. Austin Martin bats third. He's in right field. First baseman Josh Bell is the Twins cleanup hitter, brought to you by Marsden, your hometown cleaning team, keeping Target Field a world-class facility for 17 years and running. Thank you, Marsden. Cody Clemens is in left field and batting fifth. Orlando Arcia bats sixth. He's at shortstop. Luke Keyshaw back in the lineup, playing second base and batting seventh. Ryan Kreidler is in center field and batting eighth, rounding out the Twins lineup and doing the catching is Alex Jackson. He'll catch Zebby Matthews. The right-hander is 1-1 with a 1.38 ERA, making his third start of the season. And for the home team, Chicago White Sox, even 500 record, 26-26. Leading off, playing left field, is Sam Antonacci. At first base, batting second, is Munetaka Murakami. Miguel Vargas is at third base, batting third. Colson Montgomery is the shortstop and batting fourth. Chase Meidroth plays second base. He bats fifth. Andrew Benintendi is a designated hitter and batting sixth. In center field, batting seventh, is Tristan Peters. Drew Romo is doing the catching this afternoon and batting eighth and rounding out the White Sox lineup, making his major league debut, is Riku Nishida. He plays right field. And on the mound for the White Sox, the left-hander, Anthony Kay, 3-1 with a 4.27 ERA.
1: And Dan Iasonia is going to be behind home plate today, calling balls and strikes on a warm, sunny day. Adam Beckett first. Jen Powell, back-to-back series. She'll be with the crew here in Chicago after working with the crew in Boston. She's at second base. Jeremy Rehak is the umpire at third. It is a warm, sunny day here at Reid Field. 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Toyota, let's go places. Good crowd on hand as the White Sox take the field, led by Anthony Kay. And then the rest of the players forget to come out. It was Nishida, the right fielder, and Kay, the pitcher, and then nobody else left the dugout. A little prank, perhaps, on Riku Nishida there, who is beloved in the clubhouse. He just got called up, but has been a figure that everywhere he's played, his teammates have really embraced him. And I wonder there, Perk, if maybe somebody in that clubhouse said, hey, let's let Riku take off on his own first. He's got the longest to run. He literally stopped, turned around, and looked around and said, where is everybody?
0: Well, maybe they were trying to do what they do in the NHL and let the guy have his skate all by himself, let him run out on the field, but he was a little confused.
1: He's out in right field now, 5'6 right fielder, making his debut. Perk, it's been a while since I've said this, but I have been looking forward to a series in this ballpark against this team for a while, because this is an exciting kind of unknown, still figuring out who they are, young team in the White Sox.
0: There's more intrigue in this series, I think, than there's been in a decade and a half, right? It's fun to see the White Sox back being competitive. The Twins have been competitive this year as well, and two

0: similar teams. They're going to grind out at bats. Fundamental defense, and I think it's going to come down to one little thing here, one little thing there, as to who can squeak out a game, squeak out a series.
1: Yeah, and those are the fun games when execution really is the deciding factor. The White Sox are 26-26, a half game in front of the Twins for second place behind Cleveland. Twins are 26-27. They've won four in a row and 6 of 7, and trying to get back to 500 for the first time since they were 12-12. White Sox 7-2 on their last homestand. They've won four straight series at home, and they've won six straight games against the Twins. Most of these players were not involved, including the pitcher Anthony Kay, parts of 5 years with Toronto, the Cubs, and the Mets, but the last 2 years he was in Japan, and the left-hander faces Byron Buxton. Buxton loves White Sox pitching, and the first pitch to Byron is swung on and hit sharply to third. Backhanded there by Miguel Vargas, his throw is in the dirt, but scooped up by Murakami, and Buck is out on a single pitch.
0: Told you the first pitch of the game was going to be a fastball for a ball or some sort of an off-speed pitch in the zone. That looked like a cutter to Buck to start the game.
1: Well, Byron is out on a ball to third, and now it's Brooks Lee's turn. Brooks Lee is batting right-handed, and Brooks has been struggling from that side of the plate. 0 for his last 13 right-handed. Last time up, he walked against a lefty. That was yesterday. And the first pitch to Brooks is taken for ball one. K can be wild. Twins will try to be patient here today as Lee looks at a breaking ball down and the count is 2-0.
0: K's got a below average whiff rate, below average strikeout rate, high walk rate. Not a ton of swing and miss in his game. He has a good changeup.
1: And Brooks hits this ball high in the air to left field. It is deep. Antonacci's back at the base of the wall. And see you later, Brooks Lee. His sixth home run of the year, and the Twins are off and roaring. It's 1-0 on this Memorial Day Monday with a first inning blast to left for Brooks Lee.
0: Well, you had Buck leading the game off with a home run. Brooks Lee picked up Byron Buxton, and I think that might have been a changeup. Floated in the zone, elevated for Brooks Lee, and he got that ball in the air, and it kept going.
1: It was a sinker. Yeah, it was a sinker at 94, and Brooks belted it 106 into the seats and left. So much for that 0-for streak from the right side. And our pregame guest opening up playing cards, baseball cards, puts another mark on the back of his baseball card. Here's Austin Martin, and Martin rolls one back up the middle from Mydroth at second base. Picks it up and throws out Martin. Giving away a Chase Mydroth bobblehead here today at Rate Field. And a first pitch out for Austin Martin. So we talked about waiting him out and the high walk rate. Two of the first three Twins hitters making out on one pitch.
0: Being aggressive in the zone. And I think if you're looking for a certain pitch, you're sitting on a location, go ahead and take a swing. And I think no better example than Brooks Lee.
1: Josh Bell takes a first pitch, and that is a strike.
0: 2-0.
1: Sweeper.
0: 2-0, you get an elevated fastball, sinker, and if it's in the zone you're looking for, go ahead and take a rip.
1: Here's the 0-1 pitch. And that one popped up. Back of first base. And here is Nishida racing in across the foul line. He makes the catch. Just as the ball kid falls off the stool, trying to get out of the way. They just tumbled literally right off the stool and fell on their back. And Nishida caught the ball, his first big league put out, and then he turned around and he tended to the ball kid who fell off the stool down the right field line. I think they're going to like him here in Chicago. A solo home run for Brooks Lee, but otherwise a very quick inning, as in that inning, just, what is it, 7 pitches total thrown by Anthony Kay. Twins lead 1-0 after one half inning. We keep it in Chicago and remind everybody you can't spell triple without trip, and I don't mean tripping off your stool if you're the ball kid here at Rate Field. Today's contestant in quick trips around the bases, Kathy Pomeroy from Holman, Wisconsin. If a twin hits a triple, Kathy, you win $500. Compliments of Giant Snacks. See your neighborhood Quick Trip for details. You ever been to Holman, Wisconsin?
0: I do not know where that is. I
1: put that on your to-do list.
0: Going to have to look it up on a map when we get an inning break. 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
1: Reed Detmers is on target. Boy, what a game last night in L.A. The Angels lefty went 8 one-hit innings, struck out 14 as the Angels squeaked out a 2-1 win over the Texas Rangers. Angels pulled off a 3-game sweep of the Rangers at home. Good for you, Kurt Suzuki. It's brought

0: You by Target, proud partner of the Minnesota Twin. Been a tough go for the Angels, but I'm always rooting for Kurt Suzuki's club. Zebby Matthews is on the mound here, and Zebby making his third start. He's gone 13 innings. He's given up just two runs. They came on one swing of the bat. And there are some boys in this lineup who can hurt you on one swing of the bat, Perk. Top of the lineup, it's power, power, power. Bottom part of the lineup, it's slash and run.
1: Yeah, very top-heavy lineup. And Antonacci, Murakami, Vargas. In Montgomery, the numbers aren't quite there, but we've seen what he's capable of.
0: Antonacci is kind of your typical classic old-school leadoff guy. Doesn't hit for a lot of power. His only home run was an inside the Parker. But he's been hit by 10 pitches this year, which leads all of baseball. Guy who played for Team Italy in the WBC along with injured teammate Kyle Teal. That's left-handed. The first pitch is swung on and fouled away, and the count is 0-1. A heater at 95 from Zebby Matthews. You have talked about it before. You loved pitching here. You loved this mound.
1: I liked how close home plate felt from the rubber.
0: 0-1 pitch, and that one is fouled away again. And explain that, because, I mean, they're all the same distance, theoretically. Is it the backdrop? What is it?
1: You get different perceptions based on, I think, probably how far back the backstop is. The closer the backstop is, the closer kind of this grandstand, the area that we're sitting in. I feel like the closer you are to that, the closer home plate feels.
0: Pitch fouled away, and the count stays 0-2. Now, this has a reputation as a hitter's park. 330 down the left field line, 335 to right, 400 to straightaway center. Not a lot of character, nooks and crannies, but when it's warm, the ball will fly. Here's the pitch. 0-2, popped up in the air. Right center field, Kreidler a long run. He's going to get there in the gap and make the catch. And if you sense some hesitancy in my voice, it's not because I doubted Ryan Kreidler. It's because on a sunny day on the south side of Chicago, you cannot see.
1: A little difficult to see the ball off the bat.
0: Here in Detroit, for whatever reason, we are just up the third base line a bit, and it is really hard to see. And the man that many of these fans, nearly 30,000 expected today, came to see is Munetaka Murakami, and he's in the box now. Slugging left-hander, 17 homers, and he hits this one high in the air to deep right field. Martin's at the base of the wall, and he delivers number 18, a home run for Murakami on the first pitch from Zebby Matthews as he introduces himself to the Minnesota Twins. We're tied at one.
1: Well, Murakami had been in a home run drought.
0: They'd gone seven games without a home run. His longest drought had been eight. And he hits the reset button on that because that was a mammoth moonshot to right. There was a fastball that came in 98, and it left at 106. Wow. Here's Vargas. Vargas takes a strike 0-1. Well, we didn't get to analyze him much because he wasn't in the box very long, but I think maybe check the box of stay away from that first pitch fastball.
1: And he hit that ball as high as he hit it far.
0: 0-1. That's a strike called, and that one flinched Vargas back off the plate. With Murakami getting all the attention in front of him, Miguel Vargas has flourished. He's slugging 700 over his last 15 games. Watches down and away, 1-2. In that last 15, 13 runs batted in, and he's hit five homers in his own right. Vargas is having a great year, and he hits this ball high in the air to left center, but should stay in the park for Kreidler. Kreidler right in front of the warning track makes the catch, two away. The White Sox are already talking about Vargas becoming the first White Sox third baseman since Joe Creedy to make an All-Star team. Creedy was a good player, underappreciated player.
1: Great player, great dude.
0: Briefly a Twin.
1: One good year.
0: Here's Colson Montgomery. Health got him. He couldn't stay healthy late in his career, but really good player. Colson Montgomery, fine young player in his own right, and he already boasts a home run off Zebby Matthews last season. Fouls the first pitch back 0-1. So many jerseys here, and they're from all eras, and there are Twins jerseys splattered in and around the White Sox jerseys. I see a Willingham down there. There's an Eddie Rosario. The pitch delivered high, and the count is 1-1. My favorite is a Twins jersey number 8, But instead of

0: saying Punto or Suzuki, it says Diablo. The devil.
1: Where is that?
0: He's right down here. Down behind home plate. El Diablo. This Nick Punto is a little devil. There's a swing and miss by Montgomery, and the count is 1-2. But for the White Sox, I mean, we're talking from Nellie Fox to Harold Baines to Murakami and all points in between.
1: There's a Joe Creedy.
0: A.J. Pierzynski, Kopech, Burley, Moncada, Ramirez. Eloy Jimenez jersey in the house, just to be different. Here's the pitch. And that is taken for a ball, and the count is 2-2.
1: I'm looking around trying to see what the most common one is.
0: I don't know what it is now, but when we come back in September, it's going to be a Murakami 5. I promise you that. Two balls, two strikes, and that one hit him. So Colson Montgomery, who is a strikeout guy, hit by a pitch, and he'll go to first base, and here's Chase Mydroth. Mydroth and Montgomery, again, they came up kind of together as a package deal up the middle, and they had their ups and downs last year. But second half of the season, the White Sox really started to clobber the baseball, and you felt like they were turning things around for Will Venable, just a different energy. Part of the reason they've won six in a row against the Twins. Mydroth bats right-handed. Speedy young infielder. Zebby delivers, and it's high. Now, we do not have a great vantage point in terms of the zone. You know, in Fenway, you're right on top of home plate. We're kind of off to the left just enough to have the zone obscured by the hitters and the umpires, so you can't really see up, down, or in, out from where we sit. This ball lined back up the middle. You can see that clothesline for base hit. Chase Mydroth right back up the gut on his bobblehead day. It's the second hit of the inning and the third base runner for the White Sox. They're on at first and second for Andrew Benintendi. He's the old man in this lineup. And he is sitting on 99 career hits against the Minnesota Twins. He has always hit the Twins well.
1: Didn't matter the uniform, Red Sox, Royals, White Sox.
0: He DHs for this club, and he's really the last of the old guard. They gave him a huge, I think it was the largest free agent deal in franchise history when he signed it. Huge deal, so he's still here. Doesn't really fit their model, but he's, I think, maybe had a little energy boost from all the young players around. There's a pitch down and in, one ball, no strikes. An attendee's driven in six in his last seven games. Solo homer from Murakami, matching the solo homer for Lee. We're 1-1. Bottom of the first. Zebby delivers, and this one is tomahawked, fouled on the right field line. And now the count matches the score. It's 1-1. One of those days in Chicago where it's so warm you can't touch the mouse pad on your computer without burning your finger. Far cry from cold, rainy Boston. 1-1. That's down. 2-1. That's the changeup we talked about pregame. And again, it was not tantalizing enough for Benintendi to think about.
1: And I think he just has to make sure that it's down in the zone. Competitive enough. I don't know results-wise if he's worried about that, but it's something to get him off the fastball cutter.
0: Yeah, this fastball ripped foul at the first base line, and the ball kid who fell off the stool prior makes a nice one-hop play, 10-2.
1: And now this would be a time you get a fastball guy, yanks a fastball foul. This is the time to try to get one down and away. Get a changeup down and away. You can throw this ball in the strike zone, but you got to make sure that it doesn't come back toward the middle of the plate.
0: The lead runner, Montgomery. Mydroth at first, 1-1 score. The pitch is just off the plate away, a slider back door. I think, are they going to challenge this?
1: Yes.
2: It's a catcher challenge.
0: A catching challenge. I like that term from Dan Iasonia. And it is
2: two
0: a
2: left.
0: Strike. And that's the end of the inning. So Andrew Benintendi will strike out on an ABS challenge from Alex Jackson. Picking right up where Ryan Jeffers and Vic Caratini have left off in that department. 1-1 on a pair of solo homers after one inning from Chicago on your home for Twins baseball.
3: It's that time of year again. You know what I'm talking about. When you're just driving along and all of a sudden...
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0: They set up outside on Clemens, left on left. And he slithers one over for a strike call. That's the cutter. And the count is 0-2. Cody's done well against left-handed pitching this year. And he's really done a nice job of going from just being a guy who pulls the ball with some pop to spraying the ball around. And even when he hits the ball to left center, I'm not saying he's James Wood, but he hits the ball hard the other way.
1: He hits the ball hard in general.
0: 0-2. A little defensive cut to spoil one foul and stay alive. Stays 0-2.
1: Average exit velocity, 91.9. Highest in the Twins lineup. We talked about this in Boston. You wouldn't expect it, but...
0: 0-2 pitch. And he swings and misses and down he goes, and that's a sweeper. So we heard all about the changeup, but sweepers early. And here's Arcia. All Arcia has done is hit. Arcia, since being called up, hasn't stopped hitting. He's 7 for 11. He has a double. He's driven in a run. Open stance from the right side. He's way back in the box. The first pitch is taken for a strike. I can't see Arcia on the back of a Twins jersey in this building without remembering his brother hitting one over the grandstand in right to the concession pavilion. It was a backdoor sweeper missed, and the count is 1-1. It was a Sunday afternoon. It was Andre Rienzo, I think, was pitching. And it went so far.

0: He was not take two and hit it to the other field. He was looking to rip. 1-2 pitch. Swung on a popped up. Straight up into this bright blue sky, back of home. And Romo will let that one land in the seats. Good crowd here today. Again, they gave away a bobblehead. They told me coming in expecting 30,000, and I think that's probably accurate. As there is a lot of folks here today, and it is a glorious day in Chicago. Weather like this, Chicago is a tough town to beat. 1-2 pitch. Swung on and rolled towards shortstop. Montgomery can't get it. He leaned over. It's under his glove. And Arcia just keeps hitting. He's 8 for 12. It wasn't fancy, but he stayed alive, hit one on the ground through what is generally considered the worst infield surface in all of baseball. And Montgomery, who's a big guy and was playing him to pull, couldn't quite get over there up the middle to his glove side to get it.
1: This was also never a fast infield, but that ball got through in a hurry.
0: Well, we walked through the outfield today, and they had it trimmed down pretty tight. There are times you can't see your ankles walking through the infield here. First pitch is hit by Kieschel up in the air to shallow right. We've seen a ton of that this year. Nishida's under it. He makes the catch. And Nishida retires Kieschel. One pitch pop-outs for Luke Kieschel. Boy, that has been his kryptonite.
1: He's just missing it. And that was a breaking ball that hung. I think that's when he expects to hit harder to the left side.
0: Kreidler's now the hitter.
1: He's been just off. And it's been pop-ups, weak pop-ups the other way.
0: First pitch swinging a lot today. That is right up Kreidler's alley. And the first pitch he actually takes down and in. One ball, no strikes. I imagine Ryan picking up the scouting report and going, yeah, I like this. Swing early. Been fun to watch Ryan let his athleticism play. That's what he said he was focused on. Just be an athlete. He's out in center today. And the 1-0 pitch swung through. Dribbler foul behind home plate. Just caught a piece of it. What an awkward cut. 1-1. That was a wiffle ball swing. Runner at first base is Arcia. Two outs. We're in the second. Two teams jostling for second place behind Cleveland in the division. Who would have thunk that? Here's the pitch. Swung on a miss. It's the sweeper again, and it's 1-2. Again, Kay was with Toronto. He was with the Cubs, Mets briefly. Went to Japan. Really found himself in Japan. Was actually teammates with Murakami over there. Left-hander delivers, and it's down, and the count is 2-2. White Sox have had flashes of good pitching this year. I think it's fair to say their offense has arrived ahead of their pitching as part of this rebuild. Long hold. Big hole right side. Kreidler swings and rolls one back up the middle. Another base hit. Arcia stops at second base. So that's a nice at bat by Ryan Kreidler. And again, not trying to yank the ball. 400 feet, just making hard contact. Hit that ball 102 miles an hour back through the middle. Just smothered it through this infield.
1: That was a worm burner. That ball didn't bounce. Hit the ground and just skidded along.
0: Friends in D.C. call that the worm assassin. That one also could affectionately be known as a daisy cutter. That's always been one of my favorite terms.
1: We always just called him a worm burner. I don't need all these fancy phrases.
0: Even in the
1: daisy
0: in the
1: cutter?
0: Dome. Even in the dome, a worm burner? No worms. This ball shot through the right side. Base hit Alex Jackson. They're going to wave Arcia. They'll tech Nishida's arm. His throw is a good one. It beats Arcia by a foot. They miss the tag. Scrambling towards the base. He never quite gets there. And Romo tags him out. Orlando Arcia trying to score on Alex Jackson's first hit as a Twin is thrown out by Riku Nishida, who's having an exciting first game as a big leaguer, and he's yet to step in the batter's box. Still 1-1 after two on your home for Twins baseball.
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4: Riku Nishiti with a throw of 91 miles per hour from right field. The 5-6 right fielder throws out Arshia by a long way at home plate. Still 1-1 here in the second, and Tristan Peters leads off. And the lefty takes low. One ball, no strikes. 7, 8, and 9. Little different look here for the White Sox. This is the slash, bunt, and run portion of the lineup. Pitches inside and off the plate to Peters. Started with Milwaukee, went to the Giants, then the Rays, and now the White Sox. He played 4 games with Tampa Bay last year. A good defensive outfielder. And he watches a pitch just off the plate, and the count is 3-0. Don't want to walk this guy. Peters played his college ball at Southern Illinois. Saluki like Derek Shelton. And the 3-0 is wide ball for a 4-pitch walk. To a speedy guy who struggles to hit the ball. That's not the formula for Zebby, and he's a guy who doesn't walk many. And now this opens the door for the White Sox to get into that portion of their game that they've embraced so much in terms of the bunting and moving runners and stealing bags. Now Peters at first base can run. He's stolen 4, yet to be caught. And the first pitch instead is golfed high in the air to right field. Martin's back at the base of the wall. He leaps, and it's into the bullpen for a home run. What I tell you about the slash and run part of the lineup? Instead, the catcher, Drew Romo, belts one over the wall, and Drew Romo has his 5th home run of the season on the first pitch from Zebby Matthews, 3-1.
5: Four-seam fastball that he yanked, trying to go away, came back in. Romo beat him to the spot.
4: So Romo, the switch hitter, who's hitting a .188 on the year, makes Zebby pay for that 4-pitch walk to Peters, and now here's Riku Nishida. First big league at bat for the 5-6 left-hander he takes high. Now here's a guy who walks a ton. He's 5'6", tiny zone, doesn't swing a lot. Man, he can really run. Where's 51 in honor of Ichiro Suzuki as he takes a strike. Was hitting 347 at AAA with 33 runs in 33 games. White Sox today, 2 Japanese-born position players in their starting lineup. Only the 3rd team who can ever say that as a pitch wide. The Mariners in 2012 with Ichiro and Kawasaki. And Philadelphia in 2008 with Taguchi and Iguchi. 2-1, swung through, 2-2. Nishida was part of a college team or a high school team from Japan, and they were looking for a place to practice on a tour of the U.S., and they went to Mount Hood Community College. Just a cold email to the coach at Mount Hood. Hey, can we use your field? Oh, sure, come on over. And he said he watched this little 5-6 guy hit a couple off the wall that he usually doubles, and he was on third with a stand-up triple both times. And he thought, interesting, there's a swinging miss, and down goes Nishida in his first big league at bat. And there's one away for Antonacci. So he got to talking to the kid, and he said he didn't speak a word of English,

0: but just had such an effervescent personality. They said, you want to stick around and play some college baseball here in the shadows of Mount Hood? He said, okay. Spent 2 years there, rewrote the record books on the base paths, went to the University of Oregon, rewrote their stolen base records, MVP of the Nashville Regional, and now he's a big league. As the first pitch to Antonacci is spanked into left field for a base hit. Antonacci comes around first, and something I've never seen before, does a slide 20 feet after first base as if he's sliding into a bag, a pop-up slide in the middle of the infield, and then stands up and runs back to the bag.
1: Who used to do that? Somebody that we played against used to do that.
0: It's eye-catching. I mean, I see why it worked instead of, like, slamming on his brakes and trying to turn around.
1: Probably Nick Punto. It was probably a Punto. It might have been with us. I remember seeing that before.
0: There's Murakami. He swings and misses 0-1.
1: I'm going to have to send a text to Marnie. He'll know.
0: First pitch was a slider this time to Murakami, who belted the only pitch he saw for a home run, his 18th, most in baseball. The homers, yes. The strikeouts, also. 75 strikeouts for Murakami. He also walks a lot as a pitch wide. He is basically an analyst dream in terms of a game with the three true outcomes where fielders don't matter.
1: If you want to know what you're going to get, yeah, he's your guy. Over half his plate appearances are walks or strikeouts. Over half his hits are home runs.
0: One ball, one strike. Pitch away and the count 2-1. He's an analytic darling. His teammates love him. Somewhere Jack Cust is going, man, I was born in the wrong decade.
1: I was ahead of my time.
0: Think of Adam Dunn in that regard here in Chicago. Joey Gallo was that sort of player. Throw over to first, and Antonacci, who has great speed, dives back. The question was, would he hit enough of the home runs to make up for what people thought would be a lot of strikeouts? And the answer has been unequivocally yes at this point. 18 homers. Good trade-off for the 75 punch-outs. Throw over. And Antonacci dives just back again, and that's two disengagements. 3-1 lead for the White Sox. Only the Yankees have clobbered more home runs this year. 72 for Chicago, 75 for New York. Two home runs accounted for all the runs. Huge lead for Antonacci. He's running, and a big swinging miss. Jackson won't throw to second. It's a stolen base for Antonacci, and a 2-2 count to Murakami.
1: Antonacci was 25 feet off of first base, and Zebby Matthews was just standing there. I'm not sure how either Jackson behind the plate or Bell at first base isn't yelling for him to throw back over.
0: Now, I think we'll see, and we saw it earlier this year. It was with a lefty Funderburk against Cedric Mullins. After two disengagements, they picked him off. I think we're going to see that maybe if Antonacci is on again. Right now, two-strike situation. Murakami swings and misses. So we've seen two-thirds of what he does, a homer and now a strikeout. And Vargas will be the batter.
1: And it's one thing if you're 15, 18 feet off first base. I don't think anybody's going to say anything. But he was getting close to being a third of his way towards second base. Somebody has to say something to Zebby in that situation.
0: He wanted him, I think, to throw. I think he felt like if he threw behind him, he could outrun it. As Vargas bats and takes a first pitch for a curveball strike. Nice use of the breaking ball. But at a certain point, he's going to steal it anyway, so whether you balk him there by not picking him off or whether he steals it, he's in the same spot, and you've got a chance to get him out. 0-1. Fouled back. 0-2. Come on, Zeb. All of the runs Zebby's given up this year, all five have been on home runs. And Romo's home run, I think you can live with. Perk, I think he's probably more upset with the four-pitch walk to Peters to start the inning.
1: Yeah.
0: White Sox lead 3-1, four hits for each side. We're in the home second. And the pitch is taken high, and the count is 1-2. And Antonacci taking a big lead off a second base, too. Antonacci has six steals. He's been caught four times, and that kind of makes sense when you watch the way he moves around out there. A look back, and the 1-2. Swung on and fouled away again for Vargas. Vargas came over from the Dodgers. I want to say that was the Kopech deal. And last year struggled, but he's really put it together this season, having a wonderful year.

0: He leads all American League third basemen in homers, runs, slugging, OPS. Pardon me, he's second in homers and walks. He leads in runs and RBI. As Evie steps off the back of the rubber and looks back at Antonucci. Slugging White Sox and Munetaka Murakami, they've made the South Side fun again. Set from Zebby. And the 1-2. And it's looked at wide. 2-2. Memorial Day baseball here, a matinee. Remind everybody, at 3 o'clock today, we'll have a league-wide moment of silence for those who have fallen. This pitch has popped up foul, and it stays 2-2. Perk mentioned the poppies that everybody is wearing on their jerseys. Lest we forget, it says on the patch. A wonderful anthem today by servicewoman in full uniform. And important as you enjoy your barbecue, your friends, the weather, the lake, to remember what Memorial Day is all about. 2-2. Wide, 3-2. The Target Field is turning back time to party like it's 1999. Prince Night, Thursday, June 4th. Let's go crazy with an exclusive ticket package that includes your ticket to the game and a limited edition Prince-themed bomber jacket. Get your tickets at twins.com/Prince and then roll up in your little red Corvette to enjoy the game. This one popped up. On the infield, Josh Bell is under it. Keyshaw chases him off, and Keyshaw makes the catch as he crosses the foul line with that ball in his glove and heads right down to the bat rack. So a two-run homer from Drew Romo, and it's 3-1 White Sox. We've played two. We'll check in with Gino on your home for Twins baseball.
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7: 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Today's game 54 on the season, but the first time the Twins facing the White Sox. Here's manager Derek Shelton. What stands out about Chicago?
8: Well, I think first and foremost, the first baseman, you know, what he's doing coming in first year in the league. But they're really athletic. They do a lot of things very similar to Cleveland or the Brewers. They bunt a lot. They put the ball in play. They run the bases. And their pitching's gotten better. I mean, I think this is a team that Chris Getz and Josh Barfield and their front office group, they've had a plan over the last couple of years. And they've stuck to their plan, and you have to admire that.
7: Yeah, that plan included three really rough seasons, but they appear to be heading in the right direction. And that first baseman, by the way, Murakami's already got a homer.
0: Yeah, he walloped one. So did Drew Romo, and now it's for the Twins. Byron Buxton hoping to join the home run parade. He takes the first pitch inside. One ball, no strikes. Buck DHing again today. This is his 100th game against the White Sox. And the White Sox, well, he's public enemy number one pretty much. There's a ball down and in. In a 99 prior games, Buck is a .283 hitter against the White Sox with a .939 OPS. 23 homers, 56 runs batted in. He scored 69 runs. And he takes a ball in. It's 3-0. Those are pretty good numbers.
9: Buck's been a thorn in the side of a lot of AL Central teams.
0: Here's the pitch. And that is taken for a strike. There was the 1 year where he just couldn't get a hit against the Royals. He was like 1-for-22 against the Royals for the first part of the season. But yeah, by and large, he's had a hot streak against everyone. And he takes ball four here. So there's the first walk, and we begin the second time through the order now.

0: for Anthony Kay. Promising start for the Twins. And here's Brooks Lee, who homered on a 2-0 sinker into the seats in left last time up. He snapped an 0-for-13 right-handed. His first home run in quite a while. He now, with 27 runs batted in, is second on the club in that department. Big hole on the right side for Brooks Lee. Pitch from Kay. And that's in for a strike, and he starts him off with off-speed, a sweeper. We haven't seen that changeup as much as I thought we might.
1: A changeup to Arcia on the single, and then there was one in the Kreidler at-bat. Two in the Kreidler at-bat. He's given up two hits on that changeup. And just the movement profile of it, I thought we'd see more.
0: Ball low. And honestly, there is a changeup low there. Not just the movement profile, but the fact that the Twins can't hit it. I mean, the Twins have not hit changeups all year.
1: And that's it. And they don't hit changeups with a ton of movement, with a ton of depth. And that's what Kay's got.
0: 1-1. Well, check swing there. The appeal to first. He went, and that was a sweeper. So it's been all soft to Brooks. It's 1-2. 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Big hole right side. Buxton's at first base. Pitch on the way, and it's down in the dirt. Now, typically you'd say, Byron, you know, threat to run, but with the hip issues, it's keeping him out of center field, whatever's keeping him out of center field. I don't think that's as likely. We saw him run in Boston on Saturday, and it was a foul ball, and he ended up kind of awkwardly crawling around at second base. Didn't play yesterday. Not going here, and this one lined towards short. Gloved by Colson Montgomery. A line drive left of Montgomery, just kind of a step and a lunge. The ball was hit hard. Montgomery's a big dude out there at shortstop, and he needed every bit of length to kind of lean over and catch that one as he tumbled into the dirt.
1: He's watched a couple of balls go past him to his left. That one, good jump. It's a couple of steps and a little bit of an awkward dive, but managed to get his glove on it.
0: It wasn't a full layout, but it wasn't a I can stay on my feet, kind of somewhere in between. And now it's Austin Martin. He was out on a single pitch first time up. Austin watches the first pitch here that just missed, and it's 1-0. What a series in Boston for Austin Martin. The catch he made over his shoulder in right field. Had a game-winning home run earlier in the series. There's the pitch, and that's high. 2-0. A couple of my Red Sox-loving friends were texting me things like, Anthony for Martin, who says no? I was like, that's how you know Red Sox Nation is all sort of riled up. Bucket first base, tying run at the plate. And that's ball three, and they're going to challenge. Romo taps his helmet.
2: It's a catcher challenge.
0: I like the Dan Iasonia.
2: That was a little up, but...
0: I like that he left his mic on. It was a strike. I love that when he announces the challenge, he doesn't turn around and kind of present it to the press box like most umpires. He just walks towards the mound. But I love that he was engaged with Romo.
1: Yeah.
0: Nice job. Not offended that he got it wrong or that the guy was challenging him. 2-1 is wide. But explaining, hey, yeah, I thought I had it up. And it turned out not to be too far up. And that's a demeanor from a home plate umpire that goes a long way towards earning the respect of players and staff.
1: The respect and the trust.
0: Yeah. Nice job, Dan. Three balls and a strike. The pitch. That is on the inside corner for a strike, and it's 3-2.
1: Well, and not surprising that both challenges, both calls that have gotten overturned are breaking balls that clip the edge of the strike zone. Those are the ones that we see most common. There's a backdoor slider from Zebby. That was a high and away breaking ball from Kay.
0: 3-2, and they throw over to first, Buck back standing. Byron, the bright red spikes. Chatting with Grady Sizemore. Sizemore spent the last several years here in Chicago. In fact, he was the interim manager when Pedro Grifol was let go. Prior to Will Venable being hired, and then was on Will's staff for a year. There goes Buck, the 3-2 on the ground towards shortstop. Montgomery can't get Buxton, so he goes to first, and he gets Martin. And the Twins will have a runner in scoring position with two out. It's up to Josh Bell.
1: So in between innings, I grabbed my phone

0: He's going to text Morney and ask, who was the guy that used to slide rounding first base? And all I had was a text from Justin that said 100% it was Puto. So
1: so he would round first,
0: yeah,
1: slide, and then pop up.
0: Yeah. So
1: You're going to have to get a hold of Nikki and explain.
0: Confirmation there.
1: What was going on there.
0: Also, hi, Morney. Nikki doesn't text back. He's in one of our text groups. He doesn't text back. He's too busy with the Padres.
1: Okay. Pitch high, and it's one ball and no strikes.
0: I'll just ask him when we go there in August.
1: Ask him to demonstrate. Maybe, you know, Antonacci grew up as a Nick Puto fan. Like the guy in the Diablo 8 Twins jersey. 1-0. And a pitch for a strike, 1-1. If you want to know the lasting impression a guy makes on an organization, I can't even keep track of the number of times Nicky's name comes up in conversation amongst us on the bus, in the booth,
0: the
1: before a game, in the clubhouse.
0: All the time.
1: Bucks at second base, Bell at the plate, batting right-handed. And the pitch is too tall, and it's 2-1. With temperature in the upper 70s, low 80s, little breeze in off the lake. Downtown Chicago was bustling today. No humidity. That's the beauty of today's weather. Glenn doesn't have to put a sweatshirt on his legs like pants. It's beautiful. Breaking ball in the inside corner. That just catches the corner for a strike. I guess that's a changeup. And it looks like it's going to be in off the plate, and then it gets that downward movement you're talking about.
0: Accidental front door changeup right at the bottom of the strike zone.
1: I don't think that's the way they planned it, but it worked out. And now 2-2. Out a big swing here from Josh Bell. Twins down 3-1. Runner at second. He bounces one to third base. Played back by Vargas. Plenty of time. He throws out Bell, and the Twins will strand Buck at second as Kay works around a leadoff walk. After 2.5, it's 3-1 White Sox right here on your home for Twins baseball.
2: It's that time of year again. You know what I'm talking about. 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
3: Watch up 3-1. It's the home third for Colson Montgomery, Chase Mydroth, Andrew Benintendi. Montgomery hit by a 2-2 pitch first time up, and he takes ball one. Pitch count climbing for Zebby, 45 through the first two innings today. Chatted with Derek Shelton before the ball game. You're in a run of 17 straight games without an off day. There's a pitch wide. And at some point during that stretch, you're going to need a starter to carry deep into a ball game to give some guys a little bit of a breather in the pen. It's been taxed heavily. As a pitch down and in, and it's 3-0. Second straight inning in which Zebby Matthews starts 3-0, and he's just looking for a pitch he can command right now.
4: Trying to find something, yeah, that he can locate. He's been in the zone.
3: 3-0 swing. It's a fly ball to right field, and thank you, Colson Montgomery. Well, he bailed the Twins out there. Martin able to catch it.
4: Zebby's been in the zone, but I don't think he's really been hitting spots.
3: Well, Montgomery just swung at ball four. It was up and in, but he was so geared up, he turned on it and lined out to Martin. Twins will take it. Let's take 10 seconds for station ID on your home for Twins baseball.
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3: Mydroth takes in for ball one. One ball, no strikes. We take 10 seconds as number 10 digs in. Open stance, right side. Turns his shoulder in and watches ball two into the glove. On pace to score 100 runs this year. And we're talking about a guy who today is batting middle of the order. You see him up at the top of the order against lefties. As a strike called, he had a leadoff homer yesterday against Robbie Ray in San Francisco, a game the White Sox lost late on the Rafael Devers Grand Slam. Hands held low, up off the knob, wants and gets time. 2-1 here to Mydroth. Fun young player. He took some lumps last year. And he swings and fouls. And the count is 2-2. I think one thing with Mydroth, you know, when a young guy comes up, if you're Colson Montgomery and he's this big strapping guy who hits long home runs, everybody's goo-goo gaga. Mydroth does things that are a little less dramatic, but he's still a winning-type player. There's a 2-2 hit high in the air to left field. Should stay in the park for Clemens and Will. And Cody is under it for the out.
4: Well, Montgomery just oozes tools, and you can see it. The powerful swing, the height, the size. He can run, field throw, all of that. And then Mydroth, he's a little guy, stockier.
3: Baseball player.
4: Yeah.
3: He came over, fourth-round pick of the Red Sox, and came over in the crochet deal with Kyle Teal, who's injured, unfortunately, really good player. Young Braden Montgomery, outfielder in the minor leagues, who's very gifted. And then Wickelman Gonzalez. Ground ball for Benintendi to the right side. Picked up by Keyshaw and throws him out as if Andrew didn't even really want to be there. It's a 1-2-3 bottom of the third. And a nice bounce back there from starting 3-0 for Zebby Matthews. We've played three full innings. It's 3-1 White Sox on your home for Twins baseball. 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
5: 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Cody Clemens leads off against the southpaw Anthony Kay. And the first pitch is down and away off speed. One ball, no strikes. Clemens struck out swinging in the second. 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Clemens launches high in the air to deep right field. Nishida going back base to the wall, and he makes the catch just in front of the fence. By Riku Nishida, whose favorite position is second base, that's where he plays the most, has shown he has range, he has shown he has an arm, and he's shown the empathy when the kid fell off the stool on his catch near foul territory. Nice little big league debut here for Riku Nishida. Orlando Arcia, the hitter. Arcia's one for one, and he takes inside. Arcia singled in the second with two outs. Kreidler singled, and Arcia, whose foot speed is not what it once was, couldn't go first to third. He only ended up at second. And then he got thrown out by 10 feet at home plate as he takes a strike here, one and one. Now, initially, the throw beat him by 10 feet, but Romo couldn't find him with the tag, and he ended up crawling all the way around to the far side of home plate, still couldn't reach. As it swings through a letter-high fastball, one and two. That would have made it a 3-2 game. Twins got the first one on the Brooks Lee homer in the first. Gave up the Murakami blast, and then Romo with a two-run shot. It's 3-1 White Sox. White Sox a half game in front of the Twins in the division. And the pitch is a little dribbler foul. To me, there's nothing more interesting than a four-game series in the division. Because here are the variables. If these two teams are essentially tied in the division. If you go 0-4, you lose four games.
6: Yeah.
5: If you go 4-0, boy, you vault right on by. And you're four games up as a pitch low. And the count is 2-2. If you play pretty good baseball and you go 2-2, nothing happens. It's like you weren't even there. And then there's 1-3, 3-1. There's just a one-game difference. And that just a huge swing in a four-game series.
6: It's a big swing. Look at where the Tigers are, and you trace that all the way back to getting swept by the Twins.
5: Yeah, four-game sweep.
6: Yep.
5: 2-2 pitch, and it's high. I don't think anyone's feeling sorry for Detroit.
6: Absolutely not.
5: I mean, they got good fairly quickly, and they let everybody know how good they thought they were pretty quickly, too. Here's a three-ball, two-strike pitch. Swung on and fouled away. Arcia battling. Arcia has already seen in this at-bat as many pitches as Kay threw in the entire first inning. South side of Chicago, Rate Field, full, sunny, beautiful day. Payoff pitch. Swung on and popped up. Foul territory near third. Vargas moving over near the camera well, and he lost sight of that one. It ended up in the seats, but it was obvious that Miguel Vargas had no idea where that ball was. When he looked up, he quickly looked down with his head and his glasses because he couldn't see it. I think he was staring right into the sun.
6: Yeah. That ball came down at much more of an angle than I think he initially expected as well, and I think that might have been when he lost it.
5: Fortunately, in the seats for Vargas and for Arcia, you'll see a fourth full count pitch. Swung on and fouled away again. And this one is clanging off the facade of the upper deck. You sit in the upper deck here, I don't think you're expecting a foul ball. They nearly got one.

0: 10th pitch of the at-bat for Orlando Arcia. Swings and misses, and down he goes. It's the second strikeout for K. It took 10 pitches to get it done. Two outs here. And Keyshaw will be the batter. Keyshaw popped up on one pitch to shallow right in his first trip. Twins trying to win their fifth straight game and get back to 500 at 27-27. They haven't been 500 since they were 12-12. Strike call to Luke. The White Sox are 500, and they are trying to win their seventh straight game against the Twins for the first time since 1995. Keyshaw leans back in the box. He got hit by a pitch a couple of days ago. He hasn't played since. He pops this one up to right field again. Nishida is underneath it. He'll make the catch, and Luke Keyshaw has popped out twice to Riku. 1, 2, and 3, they fall. That's 6 in a row retired by left-hander Anthony Kay. After 3.5, it's 3-1 in favor of the White Sox on your home for Twins baseball.
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5: Here's Romo and Nishida. This was the group that combined to put two more runs on the board in their first at-bats of the day. And the first pitch to Tristan Peters fouled straight back 0-1. Peters eager to swing. The young Canadian rookie saw four straight pitches and walked to open the second. And then he walked home when Drew Romo hit the first pitch into the bullpen and right. Peters from Canada, went the junior college route, then ended up a Saluki at Southern Illinois. 26 years of age, he had just four big league games prior to this season. Taken over in center field after Luis Robert was traded to the Mets. Big swinging miss, and the count is 0-2. Might have got a piece. First of four between the Twins and the White Sox. Couple of day games here on the south side. Battle for second place right now in the division. Pitch swung on a miss and down he goes. So a four-pitch walk and a three-pitch strikeout for Tristan Peters. And now it's Drew Romo who clobbered a home run his last time up.
6: A big curveball from Zebby. Big break, 12-6. He's getting some swing and misses against this White Sox team with the breaking balls. The slider, now the curveball.
5: Romo shows bunt. He takes a strike 0-1. That gets the attention of Brooks Lee. So that's what I thought was going to happen the last time he was in the box with a runner at first base, a little bit of speed. Instead, he took a whack at the first pitch and he homered for the fifth time. Four of those coming from the left side of the plate. Ball wide, 1-1. Catching today, Edgar Caro, the other young catcher on this roster. Kyle Teal injured. He's the one they really like. As a strike, it's 1-2. Teal, one of the centerpieces of that Crochet deal. Well, Teal and Caro worked at length with Drew Butera the last couple of years here in Chicago, and Drew raved about both of them. And swing and miss, it's one, or pardon me, that's out number two. Normal fifth strikeout for Zebby. And Nishida will bat, but just look at what Drew's done with young Brandon Valenzuela this year in Toronto. Forced to the big leagues early after Kirk got injured, and he's a young athletic switch hitting catcher who's really establishing himself.
6: Well, and Drew Butera made a fantastic career out of just being a defensive-minded catcher. Getting the most out of his pitchers.
5: Pitch down and away here to the lefty, Nishida. It's one ball, no strikes.
6: And all the little nuance that makes a great defensive catcher. Those are all those little things that Drew did, and doesn't always mean it's going to translate as a coach. But he's done a really nice job.
5: Pitch for a strike, and the count is 1-1. Boy, the White Sox scoreboard crew here is on it. Because this is the second big league at-bat for Riku Nishida. It's his major league debut. As the 1-1 delivery is wide, 2-1. And they already have posted next to his smiling picture the fact that he becomes the first White Sox outfielder since Luis Gonzalez in 2020 to record an outfield assist before his first at-bat. Bounces this one back up the middle. He can really run, and that's going to sneak by two different infielders and into center field for a base hit. But Garcia couldn't get there, and neither could Keyshaw with a dive and save that baseball. First base hit for Riku Nishida.
6: Well, and that's one that Zebby would like another crack at. These guys, ever since the shift and playing in middle infield, they're up behind the pitcher's mound came into the game.

0: Pitchers have been trained to not field balls that they can't reach easily. Zebby reached up, let that one go, and there was nobody home behind second base, behind the pitcher's mound, so it ends up dribbling into center field. But that was a ball that Zebby could have, I think, got his glove on.
1: He loves to run, Nishida. He's at first base. Squat guy, just 5'6". Inches back to the bag on delivery, and it's down and away. One ball, no strikes to Antonacci.
0: Well, I'm going to tell Corey how you described Nishida. Squat?
1: Squat? I squatted down. He's squatting down.
0: Squatting. He's not a squat guy.
1: No, he's lean. He's 5'6" and lean. He's in the 57 club. It's a strike called, and the count is 1-1. Corey said he thinks he's got maybe a half an inch on Nishida. He said he doesn't think he's a full inch taller, but he thinks he could post him on.
0: Just wait till Corey's hair grows in.
1: Yeah, then it's all over. Swing and miss by Antonacci, and the count is 1-2. This is what Will Venable is excited about. The idea of these two speedy guys, you know, just causing some headaches for defenses and pitchers here. Nishida off the bag at first with a two-out single. And Antonacci at home plate and a throw over. Just a courtesy throw. Nishida right there at home. Now he stretches his lead out to the edge of the cut. Hands on his knees. Now the fingers moving. There he goes. Good jump. Swinging ground ball to the right side. Keyshaw grabs it and he flips it to Josh Bell, and the inning is over. So a two-out single. First big league hit for Riku Nishida, but nothing more. We've played four. It's 3-1 White Sox on their home for Twins baseball.
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4: 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The Rays got on the board first in the sixth inning.
5: As a swing and a ball looped in the air to deep right field, this has a chance, headed toward the wall and off the top of the wall and staying in play. No, it's gone. It just cleared the yellow line. Jonathan Aranda with a solo home run. It's his ninth of the year. And the Rays in the sixth inning against Bradish break out on top. It's 1-0 Tampa Bay.
4: Yeah, his 38th RBI of the season. The Rays have won each of McClanahan's last five starts. He is still in that game. 1-0 Rays.
1: It's a heck of a ball club they've put together. Right here, it's Ryan Kreidler, Alex Jackson, and then Byron Buxton. 8-9-1 for the Twins against former UConn Husky Anthony Kay. Kay to the plate, and the first pitch a strike on the inner half to the right-handed batting Kreidler. And the count 0-1. Kreidler smashed a single back through the middle on a 2-2 pitch in the second. Kay delivers, and Kreidler swings and misses, and it's 0-2. Ryan steps out, collects his thoughts. Alex Jackson will follow. He had his first hit as a Twin through the vacant right side last time up, and on that play, Orlando Arcia thrown out at home. This ball hit high in the air to right field. Nishida coming in, now going out, and he just does catch the ball, falling backwards into the bullpen wall. Boy, Riku Nishida made that a bit of a circus in right field. He's looking up at the flags trying to understand what happened. So I told you he's primarily a second baseman, but he made the catch.
0: Is he looking at the flags or the sun?
1: Could be both.
0: So I think he put that ball right in line with the sun.
1: Alex Jackson's now the hitter.

0: Jackson leans back in the box. Takes a first pitch strike. Buxton walked in the third to lead off the inning. And since then, it's been seven in a row. Buxton's walk made it three straight on base because the previous inning ended on Jackson's hit. Jackson fouls this one back down below us. And the count is quickly 0-2. Well, this is a good crowd tonight, a healthy crowd. Twins fans, White Sox fans. I see a Johan Santana jersey. We got a Carlton Fisk old school White Sox jersey, some Canericos. Here's the pitch. Downstairs, 1-2. Even some outliers. I see an Anthony Santander Blue Jay jersey. I see a Jose Ramirez Cleveland Guardians jersey. That's a flex in this AL Central battle. A lot of A.J. Pierzynskis. The pitch. Swung on, missed. Down in the dirt. Picked up by Romo. He'll lob it down to first, and that's the out. Jackson retired. Make it eight straight. And here's Buxton. The obligatory Maurer jersey down here to our left. And a Michael Jordan 45 White Sox jersey.
1: I had seen that one. Yeah.
0: Gotta have it.
1: That's like the Rick Vaughn in Cleveland.
0: There are more Ricky Vaughn Wild Thing 99s than any other jersey in Cleveland. Buxton swings and fouls in the count 0-1. The other jersey that, I don't know if it should be a surprise, but it always kind of is. There are more Bo Jackson jerseys, not just in Kansas City, but in any ballpark, than you would expect for a guy who really didn't play baseball that long. This one fouled away, just missed it, and it's 0-2.
1: Well, the same could be said for the Jordan one.
0: Yeah.
1: He never played.
0: Of course, the White Sox, City Connect is now that black and red Bulls combo. You see a few of those out there tonight. 0-2 pitch. Buxton lines this one to shortstop, past Colson Montgomery and into left field. Buxton has a hit, strong turn. He's thinking about two, and Byron into second base with a look-at-me double. Wow. That was just an 0-2 line drive to left center field, and when Tristan Peters didn't make haste to pick that ball up, Byron Buxton just found another gear.
1: That was incredible. That tipped off of Montgomery's glove, rolled into the outfield, and I don't know if Buck ever stopped. He, rounding first base, turned it on, but he didn't look up to see where that ball was. He had that in his mind the whole time.
0: Byron Buxton was going 30.6 feet per second.
1: Where did that come
0: from?
1: That's
0: ridiculous. He got to first in 3.3. He's off the bag at second in scoring position for Brooks, and the pitch is high, one ball, no strikes. To watch Byron Buxton, and I know I've waxed poetic on this before, to watch him turn first and head for second is a thing of beauty. It's artistic.
1: You can see his footprints in the dirt and then his slide.
0: It's remarkable. It's a big foul ball here just to stay alive, 1-1. Between first and second, you can see every spike mark of Byron's in the long stride. It's like tracking a wild animal, like those nature shows where the snowshoe hare is running in the snow.
1: Yeah.
0: That's what it looks like.
1: And those strides
0: are massive.
1: 7 feet apart.
0: 1-1 is wide, and the count is 2-1. I could watch Byron run the bases all day long. It's just different. And it's the speed, it's the power, the way he glides. But you're right, he left a trail between first and second. 2-1. Brooks takes a strike. That was a changeup, and the count is 2-2.
1: Amir Akami is over at first base. He's 6'2", and the longest strides are at least as far apart as him. And then the slide into second base. Byron started sliding 12 feet before the base.
0: He's not normal. 10th double of the year, trying to cash it in, and the 2-2 fouled straight back by Lee. Lee's driven in the Twins' only run and trying to make it another. That is a heart-stopping double. You're just thinking line drive, base hit, you know, go to first, talk to Grady.
1: And I say, where did that come from? Because we haven't seen Byron run like that in the last week-ish.
0: Not since he stopped at third base and then stole home and then missed time with a hip flexor. He is getting faster as he gets older, too, which is testament to how he takes care of his

0: body and how he's refined the way he runs. It's not just a gift. He hones his gift. Come on, Brooks, knock him in. 2-2. Down in the dirt, squirts away. Buck's going to stroll into third base. No chance for a throw even on a wild pitch. Wild pitch, ball three. So now a full count, two-out situation. And you think about all the close games the Twins have played this year, which is pretty much all of the games they have played this year. So many of them are decided on what the Twins do in these two-out runners in scoring position situations.
1: Yep.
0: Can you steal that extra run? Infield's back, outfield straight away, and the pitch is behind Lee. In fact, it hit him. And the White Sox are fortunate that that hit him in the foot, because if it didn't, Bywin would have scored as the ball was going to the backstop. So Brooks hit in the back foot, and that's going to get the pitching coach out on a jog to chat with Anthony Kay and Austin Martin into the box. And part of this conversation, is this a spot here with the way Buck can fly that maybe you're thinking, try to get aggressive, get Brooks dancing around over there, get some attention, see if they'll start a snowball fight?
1: Could be, especially with the lefty. This is where you can mess with the pitcher a little bit when they can stare right at you. Where a righty is looking at that guy on third base, you can't really see the guy on first. It's the opposite for Kay on the mound.
0: This was the duo that helped Buck steal home on the backside at Target Field. Now, you do have a hole on the right side. That's where Austin Martin can do some work. And instead, Austin takes a giant swing and pulls off a sweeper. It's 0-1.
1: Going back to the series in Fenway, Austin hasn't looked like a guy that's trying to hit the ball the other way. That inside-out swing, the line drive to right that we saw for the first 5-6 weeks of the season.
0: Up on the dirt, and Romo saves a run by playing it off his chest. One ball, one strike.
1: And I remember that on the home run that he hit. He pulled off a cutter, and then he got a backup sweeper that had it gotten to where they wanted it. He was pulling off of that ball, trying to pull it in the air. The first swing in this at-bat, that was a swing of a guy trying to drive the ball hard somewhere to the left side of the field.
0: Yeah, he went to left center to drive in the run yesterday. Looks off the bag at first. Not going. The pitch is swung on and popped in the air to right. And again, it's going to be Nishida. He's into foul ground. He's at the wall, and he catches it as he backs up against that barricade and into the net. Martin fouls out, and the Twins leave him on the corners. We played 4.5. Still 3-1 White Sox on the home for Twins baseball.
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0: It's the home fifth, and Munetaka Murakami, league leader in home runs with 18, leads off. For the first pitch heater for a homer in the first.

0: feel like we should see all three of his outcomes. There's ball two. It's 2-1. Not that I want that. Murakami had gone 7 games without a homer, but he will not match his longest drought of 8. Arms out away from the body and a big swing and miss, 2-2. You had brought to my attention a video from the WBC of him working with Ohtani in the dugout for the Samurai Squad.
1: Yeah, Murakami, he was kind of putting his hands, he was doing a little bit of a Ohtani stance, and then Ohtani was kind of placing his hands, moving his front shoulder.
0: Ground ball to first, eats a bell, he stays with it, he flips to Zebby, and they get him out. Save that ball. That's a ball in play that turns into an out.
1: A ball on the ground.
0: Yeah, put that in the mantle. 3-1 the put out. Murakami dodged, and here's Vargas.
1: But yeah, it was a pretty viral video of them two in the dugout, and it was Ohtani giving him some tips, and then he goes and hits a grand slam in that World Baseball Classic game, and now he's sitting here with, is it 18 home runs? 18. Good guy to get some hitting tips from.
0: Should ask him about pitching, too. This Miguel Vargas, he's 0-2. First pitch to Vargas is on the inside part of the plate for a strike. We're in the bottom of the fifth inning, 3-1 game. All the runs on homers today. Twins have had a run cut down at home plate. And a pitch high, 1-1. Twins got in around 9:30, 10 o'clock last night. The White Sox were coming in from the West Coast, didn't get in until around midnight. Lost an 8-4 game in San Francisco. Kicking off a long homestand. They've been pretty good at home. It's a big swing and miss, 1-2. 14-10 at home. They've won 4 straight home series. And with the brand of baseball they're playing, the excitement Murakami is generating, the fans are starting to trickle back here to the South Side. This has been a graveyard the last handful of years. Now, today, a sunny holiday. Bobblehead, it all adds up. But again, they're starting to get more attention. As this ball hit high in the air to center field. Kreidler going back, base of the wall, hoping it hangs up. It does, and he grabs it just in front of the fence. 30,000 people's hopes extinguished. And one guy in a Johan Santana jersey stands up and claps.
1: Well, I thought that ball was about 20 rows deep off the bat. That was a fastball middle up. He smushed that ball, but I think the wind blowing in now, picking up, I think that ball must have gotten knocked down.
0: Out to left center. That's near the Dwayne Wise play where he saved the Burley perfect game. Here's Colson Montgomery. He can hit the ball through the wind. Big lefty. And Montgomery takes a strike in the count 0-1. Leads all shortstops with 12 home runs this year. Question is, does he remain at shortstop? Pitch on the way, and a big swing and miss. It's 0-2, and you look at his body, and it screams third base, doesn't it? I mean, he's built like a bigger Scott Rolen, like a thicker Scott Rolen.
1: He's a big guy.
0: And Rolen was a prototype over there, and a Hall of Famer, obviously, for good reason. But Montgomery still at short.
1: He's 99th percentile and outs above average, so I don't think he's moving anytime soon.
0: 0-2 pitch, down and away. It's funny you mentioned that number because he has not looked very good today. Like in the balls, like in just his reactions and his movements.
1: It makes me wonder if they've got him playing in the hole and right. Then those balls that are just out of his reach.
0: He's just looked awkward, like even on the catch. But we've seen him make some dynamite plays.
1: But what I'm saying is if those balls for a normal shortstop are 10 feet away from him.
0: And he gets to within a foot. There's a big swing and miss and he gets to go back to the dugout. That's the 6th strikeout for Zebby Matthews. Colson will grab that glove and head back out to short. We've played 5. Twins trying to chip away at a 3-1 deficit on your home for Twins baseball.
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2: Josh Bell leads off here in the sixth inning against Anthony Kay, and Bell takes ball one. Josh 0 for 2. Twins trail 3-1, each team with five hits. We're in the sixth inning. Kay kicks and lets it go. And misses down and in. Two balls, no strikes. Twins need base runners. Solo homer from Brooks Lee in the first. They had three hits in the second, but Arcia was thrown out at home plate to end the threat. Two-out walk for Buck turned into nothing. Two-out double for Buck in the fifth, and they left him at third as Bell fouls away.
3: Well, speaking of Buck, you can catch the Buck truck at Target Field on June 6th for a limited edition t-shirt giveaway. Be one of the first 10,000 fans to score a Bucks-inspired graphic tee as the Twins take on the Royals.
2: Foul ball 2-2.
3: Get your tickets at twins.com/tickets.
2: Have you seen the t-shirt?
3: I have not. Have you?
2: I have not. I'm the last guy that would see the t-shirt. But a Buxton-inspired t-shirt.
3: Graphic tee.
2: Okay.
3: I would imagine it's going to be a shot of him running like we saw him last inning.
2: That's what I would want. If I was designing the shirt, it would just be footprints. It would be his footprints between first and second base. You could do a great graphic tee, make him look like a superhero.
3: We're probably on the right track.
2: Yeah. Two balls, two strikes. Bell awaits. And swings and fouls. Just did catch a piece of that cutter. Bullpen starting to stir a little bit. K's at 84 pitches. Twins hoping to dig into that pen a little bit. They worked heavily in San Francisco. Down 3-1. Here's the pitch. And it's down in the dirt, and the count is 3-2. Josh Bell, he can get hot. He can carry you. He had a really nice homestand. Cooled off in Boston, playing at first base today. Batting right-handed here. They set up in. 3-2, swung and a miss. Down he goes. It was a cutter. Just the fourth strikeout for Bell, or for Kay. And here's Cody Clemens. Cody and all of his brothers' names start with the letter K, so respect to Anthony for his surname. Cody struck out and hit a P into left field in the fourth. He's 0 for 2. Watches down.
3: Well, as we saw with the bobblehead in Boston, you strike out 20 guys a decade apart, then you name your kid after the shorthand for a strikeout.
2: Here's the 1-0, and that's a strike, and the count is 1-1. Good thing it's K and not S-O. Or else those names would be a lot different. Sandra. Swinging ground ball towards first base. Murakami scoops it up. Boy, flips to Kay. And Kay just does beat Clemens to the bag. It was the play that when you work with Molly, Paul would just wince at that. Because he said, take the exchange out of it. Just run to the bag yourself. But Murakami feeding his pitcher, and there are two quick outs, and here's Arcia. And Kay's done a great job of getting the first two outs of every inning. Arcia now the hitter. Kay, after running all the way to first base, needs some time to catch his breath. You pitchers with all your special needs. And the pitch misses down and in.
3: That's been winded. That's a long way to go.
2: That honestly is what makes the Ohtani stuff even more ridiculous. The fact that he's stealing 50 bags and he's hitting home runs and running around. There's a pitch fouled straight back, and most pitchers need a timeout if they have to back up home plate.
3: Yeah, well, he sometimes forgets when he's coming off the mound that he might have to lead off the inning.
2: And he has to race up there.
3: Yeah.
2: And that's why the

0: Blue Jays were mad. They gave Ohtani extra time to get up there after he pitches when he leads off. This ball pops straight up, and that's back towards us. And the count one and two. This is the booth where Adam Dunn hit a foul ball right where I am sitting. And it nearly took my hand off while Corey was getting a bottle of water. At the end of that story, by the way, you know, he brandished it around and pretended he caught it, and everybody cheered. The end of the story is even better. As the pitch is down. He was flipping the ball around.
1: And then he fumbled it and lost it out the window.
0: And he was like, I'm like a pitcher. You know, pitchers will sit there and work on flipping the ball. And he flipped it, and he missed the catch, and he hit the table, and it bounced down into the seats.
1: The whole story is the most Corey Provis story of all time. He lied about who got the ball. He celebrated somebody else's accomplishment.
0: And then he couldn't make a simple catch. Swinging this by Arcia, he's down on strikes. It's the fifth strikeout for Anthony Kay, and he buzzes through the Twins in a 1-2-3 sixth inning. We've played 5.5. Twins no answer for Kay. They trail 3-1 on your home for Twins baseball.
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1: 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Toyota, let's go places.
0: Well, we are going to the bottom of the sixth inning. Zebby's still out there. He has thrown 83 pitches. He gave up a solo homer in the first, a two-run shot in the second. He's facing Chase Meidroth, whose bobblehead given away today. And the first pitch to Chase, who's 1-for-2, is a strike. Over 30,000 in attendance, 30,114 here today as the White Sox get some activity in their bullpen as a pitch down. It's 1-1. And I promise you it is their actual bullpen down in the left field corner, not the patio area that I mistakenly thought for a moment was their bullpen in right field. The 1-1, ground ball to third, and Lee boots it. He came in on it, picked up by Arcia, hurries to throw to first. In time for the out. The good old-fashioned 5-6-3 put out. And Brooks Lee will owe Orlando Arcia a steak dinner. But Brooks got to the right spot, and that ball just came up on him, and it ran right up the heel of his glove.
1: It was right on the lip of the infield, and he tried to go kind of make a short hop play on it, hit the heel of his glove. But Arcia backing him up, heads up play.
0: That's a big out. I mean, that is a big out to spare Zebby, the lead base runner. And here is Benintendi. Benintendi struck out looking in the first, bounced down in the third. 99 career hits against the Twins. And he swings and hits this one high in the air to left field. Cody Clemens racing against the sun near the foul line. He makes the catch just into foul territory. And a one pitch at bat.
1: Sat down to the farm with our minor league update. Colton Smith of the Fort Myers Mighty Muscles was named the Twins minor league pitcher of the week yesterday. Smith fired three scoreless innings in relief against Dunedin and now has struck out

0: 40 batters across 27 and two-thirds innings on the year.
1: I am not great at math, but I think those numbers are good. When the strikeouts start with a 4 and the innings start with a 2, I think that's a pretty good ratio.
0: You're on the right track.
1: First pitch to Peters, hit in the air to shallow right. Here comes Martin with a diving catch. He splatters down face first into the grass, and the inning is over. How about a 5-pitch inning for Zebby Matthews? We've played 6. Twins need some offense. We'll see what they can do. Down 3-1 on your home for Twins baseball.
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3: May 25th, 1997. The Twins officially retire Kirby Puckett's number 34.
4: Batting third, number 34, the center fielder, Kirby Puckett.
3: Puckett played his entire 12-year career with the Minnesota Twins, being named an All-Star 10 times, as well as winning the Gold Glove and Silver Slugger 6 times each. Puckett was elected to the Baseball Hall of Fame in his first year of eligibility in 2001, and he'll be remembered most for his heroics in Game 6 of the 1991 World Series.
5: Puckett swings and hits a blast! Deep left center, way back, way back! It's gone! The Twins go to the 7th game! Touch them all, Kirby Puckett! 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
1: Well, Grant Taylor gave up a grand slam to Rafael Devers yesterday. First home run he's given up all year. It was the difference in the game as he absorbed the loss. Big, hard-throwing 24-year-old out of Louisiana State. And his first pitch airs high to Keyshaw, a curveball, one ball, no strikes.
11: Straight over the top. He averages over 98 miles an hour with his fastball. He's got a big 12-6 curveball.
1: 1-0 pitch, and that's a strike top of the zone. And it's 1-1. Taylor was slated to be in that same rotation with Paul Skeens on the national title-winning Bayou Bengals. Missed the year with Tommy John surgery. Drafted anyway as a pitch high. So his first year of pro ball, he actually missed, recovering from Tommy John. Still managed to debut after just 5 minor league games in 2024. He was in Birmingham for 15 games and then called up to the Sox last year, and he... That was a 97-mile-an-hour fastball on the fly to the backstop, and it's 3-1. This year, Taylor has been a mainstay in the bullpen. Taylor, there's the first career home run he's ever given up. He'd gone 62 innings to begin his career, and this ball hit high in the air to shallow right, and it's going to be gloved by Nishida. And Nishida racing in, makes the catch to retire Keyshaw for a third time today. So 3-1 pitch, and he pops up the other way. And again, Keyshaw playing with that bad arm after being hit by a pitch. His hand is kind of swollen, but he has been just off from the right side. And now Trevor Larnach is going to hit for Kreidler. So Kreidler playing in center, and now Larnach will hit, and Martin more than likely going to move to center. Larnach had a great series in Boston. And the first pitch, he tries to check. They appeal down to third. Nope, they said we don't have to appeal. That's a strike. Larnach was on everything in Boston. He was on velocity. He was on off speed. Everything hit hard. He awaits. Breaking ball hit back up the middle off the end of the bat. Backhand play at second by Mydroth. Throws across his body and gets Larnach. That's a nice play by Chase Mydroth. Two quick outs for Taylor. And here is Alex Jackson. Top of the

0: Seventh inning. Twins trail 3-1. They have had trouble making hay offensively. Home run for Lee in the first. Bucks had a couple of two-out 4As onto the base pass, but they can't bring him in. This one fouled away. Jackson's hit with runners on at first and second in the second. That's the only hit with a runner in scoring position today, and Arcia was thrown out by a mile at home plate trying to score from second. 0-1 pitch. Jackson hits this one up in the air to shallow right. Again, here comes Riku. He dives. He can't catch this one. It drops out of the glove and heads up base running by Jackson. He'll get to second base. Boy, that was trouble right from the start. Mydroth looked up at it and initially thought that Nishida had it, but Nishida was played deep and he came running in. Mydroth put it into, you know, extra gear to try to speed out there and help him, but he had no chance with the sun at the angle it's at.
1: I think the sun and then the wind knocking that ball down also, that was a full hack from Jackson. He got jammed. And so if you're reading the swing and the bat coming through,
0: you're going back.
1: Your initial step is going to be back. And that ball was in Nishida's glove. Ended up falling out on his way down to earth.
0: Now Buxton's the tying run. Power on power here. Byron leans back, 1-for-2. He's also walked, and he takes high. 1-ball, no strikes. Byron began the day one home run behind Judge and Murakami for the league lead. Murakami now at 18, Bucks at 16. At number 17, well, that would tie the game here in the seventh inning. The 1-0 pitch is high. 2 balls, no strikes. How many times late in games? I go back to the series in New York. Has Byron come out of the dugout, put the cape on, and done something spectacular late in the game? He did it in Boston to trigger their comeback win. And he swings and fouls here. It's 2-1. Alex Jackson at second base. Twins trailing 3-1. Top of the seventh inning on a glorious day on the south side of Chicago. 2 balls and a strike. Taylor from the waist delivers. And the pitch is down and in. Buxton flinched, didn't swing. 3 balls and a strike. We mentioned Taylor doesn't give up a lot of home runs. One. That's it. In 65 appearances. The 3-1 pitch swung on a missed. Big hack there at a heater at 99. That's a 99-mile-an-hour sinker that came in off the plate.
1: And Buck swung over the top of it. That's plus-plus movement at 99 miles an hour. Obvious plus-plus velocity as well.
0: And dotted just in off the plate, too close to take and impossible to do anything with. So here's a 3-2 pitch to Byron. It's on the way. Swung on and popped up. He's on that one, and he fouls it into the little mezzanine in front of the suites, right field line, and it bounces back down to the paying customers. A Memorial Day matinee here in Chicago. It's one of those days that all those people you know from Chicago who won't quit talking about how great Chicago is, these are the days they're talking about. 3-2 swung on a miss, a slider at 90, and Byron stares out at Taylor as he heads back to the dugout. So Taylor reaches into his bag of tricks to fan Buxton and leave another runner in scoring position. Stretch time in Chicago. It's 3-1 White Sox. This is your home for Twins baseball.
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1: Time for the Pilot Games Real Impact from this one. When you play Pilot Games, your community wins. Brooks Lee and Munetaka Murakami exchanged solo homers in the first inning. Then some impact from Drew Romo with a runner on off of this pitch from Zebby Matthews in the second.
0: And the first pitch instead is golfed high in the air to right field. Martin's back at the base of the wall. He leaps, and it's into the bullpen for a home run. What I tell you about the slash and run part of the lineup? Instead, the catcher, Drew Romo, belts one over the wall.
1: Yeah, it gave the White Sox a 3-1 lead. That's where we're at. All the runs in this game, courtesy of homers. Chris.
0: Well, Simeon Woods Richardson is on the pitch now here in the bottom of the seventh, Gino, and he's hoping to keep it a 3-1 game. He's got the bottom two, Romo, who we just heard from, and Nishida, then top of the order, Antonacci. Woods Richardson's second relief appearance of the year. His first was supposed to be an extended outing, keep him stretched out, but then a rain delay, so he only pitched one inning. Romo batting left-handed, takes a strike, and the count is 0-1. This series with the White Sox brought to you by your local Toyota dealers. Toyota, let's go places. And Perk, going to be interesting to see Sim here, having been in the bullpen now for a week or so. He's only pitched twice as a ball down, but does the velo go up? Does he use his mix differently? What do we see? What does he look like as a reliever?
2: The first thing you look for is there going to be a bump in velocity? I think Sim would benefit from a little bit more velocity with the four-seamer.
0: The 1-1 is a splitter for a strike, and the count is 1-2.
2: And part of the struggles that Sim had this year was the gap in his fastball split started to shrink. Not as much separation there, so the splitter didn't become as valuable of a pitch, as good of a pitch.
0: Big swinging miss, and down goes Romo, so a strikeout on a splitter. And there's one away for Simeon Woods Richardson.
2: But then the other thing, you go back a couple of years when Sim was still a starter, had a really good breaking ball. His slider was a really, really valuable pitch. And so maybe with an uptick in velocity, the slider, can he continue to refine that, make that a weapon again? I think that's what the Twins are looking for from Sim out of the pen.
0: Well, he stole strike one with a curveball as his first pitch is in for a strike to Nishida, and it's a curveball, and it's 0-1. That's the one that Danny's been beating the drum about, because that pitch can get you ahead in the count when executed well, and Sim has shown the ability to do it. It's now 0-1, and a bunt attempt, and it's bunted foul, and the count is 0-2. Defensively, Larnach, as expected, stays in the game out in left field. The center fielder's now Martin. Clemens is in right. Don't believe what you read on the internet. Larnach is not in right field. The hitter, I should say, in from the left side. That's Nishida, and he takes low. It's 1-2. It's been a weird year for press box internet. Just going to say that. The speedy Riku Nishida, major league debut. It's been a busy one, and he watches down. 2-2. He has his first hit, his first put out, his first assist. And he got a standing ovation when he struck out in the second inning. That's how popular Nishida is. Holds the bat high. Former Oregon Duck, and hits one back up the middle. Fielded beautifully by Simeon Woods. Richardson flips to first for out number two. One thing, Sim has always been an outstanding fielder off the mound.
2: Very good athlete.
0: One away. Let's take 10 seconds for station identification on your home for Twins baseball.
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0: Sam Antonacci, 1-for-3 with a stolen base. He's been hit 10 times this year. That leads the league. He got hit twice in one inning in San Francisco. It's a pitch taken for a strike. He is the only White Sox player ever to be hit twice in one inning. And they've had some dudes that got hit a lot. Remember Carlos Quentin? He was getting hit all the time. I think he led the league.
2: It's easy to lead the league when you stick your elbow out over home plate.
0: There's a strike call. The count is 0-2. Three-one White Sox, bottom of the seventh. Simeon Woods Richardson on in relief of Zebby Matthews. The pitch on the way, and it bounces. Good play by Jackson to field that on a big hop. That was the splitter.

0: As we rolled out this morning to the ballpark from downtown, the lake was filling up with boats on a Memorial Day weekend. Beautiful weather. It's funny area where all the boats, and they're gorgeous boats, they all pull in and just kind of drop anchor. As this one hit off the hand, slow roller, left side of the diamond, picked up on the move by Lee. Throws on the move, and that's a dart to first base. Nice play, Brooks Lee. And a 1-2-3 inning from Simeon Woods Richardson. We'll drop anchor in Chicago. We've played seven. Twins down 3-1 on your home for Twins baseball.
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0: Go Minnesota Twins.
1: But left-hander Brian Hudson, next link in the chain for Will Venable and the Chicago White Sox, trying to protect a 3-1 lead. Hudson is 2-1. He saved a couple. Left-hander from Alton, Illinois, drafted by the hometown Cubs, released by the Cubs, and then he was a Dodger, farmhand, Brewers, White Sox, Mets. Now he's back in Chicago, and the lefty faces Brooks Lee. They haven't flipped around right-handed, and Brooks takes a strike 0-1. Brooks with a solo home run in the first, the only offense for the Twins today. Trail 3-1, running out of outs. Hudson, a big guy, and a ground ball to third is going to be flagged underneath by Vargas. His throw to first base is true, and Brooks Lee retired. Martin will be the batter. But Hudson looks like he's falling down the mound at you and handing the ball to his catcher. I haven't checked his extension, but it looks like he gets way down the hill.
2: Yeah, he's 6'8", 98th percentile extension, side armor.
1: Other than that, he doesn't offer much. Here's Martin. That's right-handed. And the pitch is on the inside corner for a strike. The fastball's not overpowering at 92, but that has to look like it's about 99.
2: He's also lying about his height. He is taller than 6'8". Come on.
1: He looks enormous as this pitch fouled away and the count is 0-2. What a big man. He played yesterday in that Giants game. It was an opener. So the White Sox have used a couple of pitchers in back-to-back games. And Hudson trying to preserve it here. A 3-1 lead. See who they go to close it. Jordan Leisure has three saves. He might be in the mix. As a ball here, it's 1-2. Twins need a rally. They've lost six straight games to the White Sox. Don't want to drop this opener. Pitch on the way, and this ball hit high in the air for Austin Martin. Deep left center field. Antonacci chasing after it. It's at the wall, and it's caught in center field. No, he dropped it.
2: No, that ball fell.
1: He dropped it. It was the center fielder, Peters, cutting behind Antonacci, and he couldn't hang on to the baseball. They crisscrossed on the warning track, and it's a double for Austin Martin.
2: Another ball that got held up in the wind.
1: Yeah, I think earlier in the ballgame, that's probably a home run.
2: Yeah.
1: But it got held up, and then the two outfielders crisscrossed. And I thought initially Antonacci was the more aggressive of the two, but Peters was the one who got a glove towards it and couldn't hold on.
2: They called that a double, huh?
1: That's a double.
2: Okay.
1: First pitch, a strike to Bell, and the count is 0-1. I mean, it was... I haven't seen the replay. I thought it was in his glove.
2: It hit him right in the glove on the warning track.
1: I'm going to have Stu Thornley compose an email to you about the spin and the angle and the sun as this one popped up behind home plate. Hudson pointing. Romo doesn't even take his mask off and still catches it as he clutches it in his glove. Martin's going to tag, and a heads-up play by Austin Martin as Austin Martin advances to third base on a pop-up behind home plate that took Romo to the net. Great play by Martin.
2: Great catch by Romo. That ball drifting back out of play right up against the fencing.
1: He had to grab it before it hit the net or it's out of play.
2: Yeah. And then Martin catches Montgomery sleeping. Sneaks into third base.
1: Now it's a left-on-left matchup for Clemens against the 6'8 side-arming southpaw. And the pitch is wide of the plate. 1-0, no strikes. And that's why you want that extra 90 feet. If that ball squirts by Romo, Martin's able to score a run. The third baseman, Vargas, was chasing after the foul ball. Montgomery has to be at third, and he wasn't. Great play by Martin. Come on, Cody, make it count. Tough ask here against the side-arming lefty, and he loops this one in the air to left center field for Antonacci. He is there. He makes the catch, and the inning is over. So the Twins can't capitalize on the gift in left center field. After 7.5, they still trail 3-1. This is your home for Twins baseball.
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7: 3-1 White Sox, and Munetaka Murakami leads off against Simeon Woods Richardson. Solo homer in the first for Murakami, his 18th. First pitch is wide, 1 ball, no strikes. 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There's a pitch high, and the count is 2-0 to Murakami. These two teams separated by a half game in the standing, separated by 2 runs on the scoreboard. 3-1 White Sox. Trying to poke their noses back above 500 as Murakami swings and fouls. It's 2-1. Murakami just rewrote the record books power-wise in Japan, and they throw so many splits in Japan. You would think that's a pitch that he would be well accustomed to seeing. Simeon delivers, and this one hooks down the right field line as a slider. So he threw him a splitter in the dirt, then a couple curveballs in that slider, and it's now 2-2.
8: You see more splits over there than you do breaking stuff. That fastball split. And they've designed their swings to combat that. The way they kind of drift through the box, they keep their hands back for a long time.
7: See those hands out away from the body in the setup. As we've seen with Murakami, and he fouls this one off his handle, and the count stays 2-2. The strength in the arms, and I watch Ohtani do it. He holds that bat way out for so long, straight up and down.
8: And Murakami kind of hovers that front leg.
7: Here's the pitch. Swung on and hit high in the air to left. Larnach drifting back. Again, a lot of wind out there, a lot of sun. Trevor's in the corner, and he makes the catch in foul territory as he leans up against the wall. That was not an easy catch by any stretch of the imagination.
8: And Trevor took his eye off the ball late to check to see where he was on the field. I think when he got onto the warning track, started to get a little worried about the fence and the out-of-play area down there. Took his eye off and was able to look back up into the sun and find the ball.
7: Nice job by Larnach, and now Vargas. Twins have kept him quiet. He's 0 for 3. Hit the ball hard last time up, and he fouls this one into a sweep to our right. Again, we were talking about the sweeps at Target Field. Maybe you'll get a foul ball like that one. And the count is 0-1. Game one of a 4-game series. There is activity in the bullpen for the White Sox. They're holding to a 3-1 lead. Simeon delivers. And it's down. You were noting after Sims' first half inning, didn't throw a lot of heaters.
8: He only threw 2 fastballs in that first inning. It was curveball, slider, split. That was the first fastball he threw in this inning.
7: And this ball hit high in the air to left field. Larnach back, sets up in front of the warning track, lets the ball drift back, and he drifts with it and makes the catch. Couple fly ball outs to left, 2 outs for Chase Montgomery. Sir Anthony Dominguez is up in the bullpen, and he appears as if he will have a chance to try to close this thing. The

0: Twins have seen a lot of Dominguez through the years. And so Anthony, this year, 10 saves and 13 tries. He'll walk you. And he's given up 5 home runs in a late inning roll. Colson Montgomery takes a strike. Good curveball again to steal a strike. And Danny's smiling today wherever he might be with all the curveballs that Sim's thrown and how effectively he's thrown it. Pitch down. That was a slider, and it's 1-1. Zebby went 6. He gave up the 2 home runs. Really, the thing that'll bother him probably more than the homers, the 4-pitch walk to Tristan Peters in the second to open the inning, and then Romo hit the first pitch out. This one, a big swing and miss. It's 1-2 on Colson Montgomery. That one might have got a piece of Alex Jackson or the umpire. Iasonia's had a really nice day behind the plate. And he'll walk out, deliver this one in person to Sim. In case you're wondering, the Twins will have Arcia, Keyshawn, and Larnick scheduled to bat against Sir Anthony Dominguez. If you're wondering about the bench today, it's Tristan Gray, James Outman, and Vic Caratini. All lefties or switch hitters.
1: Montgomery's backswing caught Jackson kind of in the brim of his helmet and the back of his shoulder, but he seems like he's okay.
0: He sets up away this time. And the pitch is fouled away, and it stays 1-2. Catchers are a different animal.
1: That wasn't like a glancing blow either. Barrel of the bat clipped him pretty good.
0: When Mike Redmond got hit by Tomei?
1: Which
0: like
1: time?
0: A full swing in the head. Just like
1: Mike Redmond
0: him
1: was
0: over.
1: Down in a heap a couple of times a game.
0: Pitch down 2-2. Tomei got him, and it was literally Gardy's nightmare that kept him up at night, that if he DH'd Joe, like that would happen.
1: Yes. Third catcher. The third catcher conundrum.
0: 2-2 pitch. Swung on and foul. Just got a piece. We're in the bottom of the eighth inning. Again, game one of this series. You look at the division, and Cleveland's out front. They're playing really good baseball. And Cleveland is 32-23. Then it's these White Sox at 500, and then the Twins a half game back at a game under. And for all of the mocking that has been directed at the Central, they'd have 2 wildcard teams right now. There's a swinging foul tip again, and the count stays 2-2. Isn't that funny to think that as bad as the division has been, there would be 3 American League Central teams in the playoffs?
1: Hey, well, and I was going to say, they all get to beat up on each other, but there really hasn't been that many interdivisional games yet. Scrappy teams find a way to win some games.
0: Jackson wants to talk to Sim. They're trying to figure out how to sneak one by Montgomery. He fouled away a curve. He's fouled away a slider. He's fouled away a fastball. They haven't thrown him a split.
1: Swung and missed at one slider. They're staying away from the split.
0: And the heater. Now, here's a guy where I think we've seen other pitchers with different stuff go up the ladder with a fastball to get him, but I don't know that Sim has that.
1: I mean, I think if you get it at the top of the strike zone, even if it's a foul, you're changing his eye line, you're changing his timing. Maybe then you can go back to the breaking ball and try to get it below his bat.
0: Eighth pitch of the at-bat, here it comes, and it's just off the outside corner. Into a fastball.
1: I would have rather had that fastball be up, because then you might be setting something else up. Maybe now he goes split off of that, or he goes backdoor breaking ball.
0: Here comes the payoff, and he goes down and in, and he missed. It was a curveball. It wasn't competitive, and it's a walk to Colson Montgomery. So Montgomery worms his way on, and Mydroth will have an opportunity. Chase is 1-for-3. Well, looking ahead, brought to you by James Hardy. The Twins continue this series tomorrow at 6:40. We're on the air at 6. Joe Ryan squaring off against Sean Burke. When you look ahead to home improvements, look to James Hardy. Hardy Siding, America's number one brand of siding. When I think of Joe Ryan in Chicago, I think of Joe Ryan jumping into Lake Michigan on a chilly day with our own Trevor Plouffe. And how little

0: Trevor Plouffe looked next to Joe Ryan. Line drive, shallow center. Martin coming on, has to play it on a hop. Chase Mydrath with a base hit. His second of the day, sixth of the ball game for the White Sox, and their first hit since Nishida in the fourth, and now it's Benintendi. I don't know what they were shooting for TV, but Joe Ryan wanted to purify himself in the waters of Lake Michigan to steal a bit.
1: There's talk of recreating that one of the next couple of days. Not tomorrow, because Joe's pitching, yeah. So he ain't doing that tomorrow, but maybe on Wednesday. And Provis wants to get himself involved. He's trying to get me involved.
0: I don't want to see Corey jumping in the lake. Two on for Benintendi.
1: We'll see what happens.
0: Benintendi has had multiple one-pitch at-bats. He leans out and takes a strike this time. I just remember they stood down there, and it was a cold day. It wasn't like today where it's beautiful. It was a cold day. It was not a crowded lake day. And Joe doesn't look big in his uniform, but he has that massive water polo upper body. Trevor has that hacky sack upper body. As the pitch is down and the count is 1-1.
1: Well, and now Trevor's pushing 40, so.
0: That's coming soon. One ball and one strike. Simeon Woods Richardson trying to keep this a 3-1 game in the bottom of the eighth. Two on, two out. The pitch swung on and rolled to first. This should do it. Bell has it. He'll take it himself. Simeon Woods Richardson, two scoreless here today. Hopefully they need him for a third. Twins down 3-1. Ninth inning beckoning. It's Arcia, Keyshawn, and Kreidler on your home for Twins baseball.
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12: This is the Treasure Island Baseball Network.
0: Well, in a change from recent years, and this gets back to what we talked about with what a different club these White Sox are right now. They're 22-1 when they lead after eight innings. In years past, they had difficulty closing. The Twins, meanwhile, trailing after 8-0-23. They'll go to their bench for Tristan Gray to lead off against Sir Anthony Dominguez. And the lefty Gray, back from paternity, takes a strike and the count is 0-1.
13: It's a batter challenge.
0: A challenge right off the bat.
13: One left.
0: Tristan and his wife welcoming son Walker. Over the last couple of days, back with the club now. It's no balls and a strike. Twins having a... I think that's no challenges left, right?
1: They got one left.
0: They got one left?
1: Yeah.
0: Here's the 0-1. And it's wide. Sir Anthony Dominguez has been around a long time. Philadelphia forever. Baltimore, Toronto last year. Signed as a free agent. He saved 10. He's blown three saves. He's given up five home runs. ERA north of four. And the 1-1 is high. He'll throw a lot of pitches.
1: Command control is not his thing. He's got a good fastball, velocity-wise. But erratic

0: be a way to describe him.
1: First man to face him is just 1 for 17 this year as he misses wide 3-1. Nice job, Tristan Gray. Just need a base runner. Gray, Keyshawn Larnach, then Jackson's spot, which could be Caratini or Outman. Twins down 3-1. They have not scored since the first. One scoring change. They took that Martin double, turned it into an E8, which it probably should have been from the drop. 3-1 swung through. It's 3-2. Game one of a four-game division series. All four of these are big. Here's the pitch. And it's outside. Ball four. I think the White Sox might challenge this one.
0: Bottom of the zone.
2: Catcher challenge.
1: It's going to be close. Oh, you can tell by the roar of this crowd.
2: Two left.
1: It's a strikeout of Gray. What a difference that challenge makes. Expertly wielded there by Drew Romo. Instead of the leadoff man aboard, tying run in the box. There's one away, and here's Keyshawn. Keyshawn has popped up to right field three times today. Need a base runner. Luke digs in. Back of the box. And the first pitch up around the bill of his cap. It's one ball, no strikes. Larnach on deck. 3-1 ball game. Twins got a homer in the first from Lee. Haven't scored since. All their base runners really have been with two outs, it seems. You know, they had the three hits in the second, but Arcia was thrown out at home plate. It was a one-out single, then a pair of two-out singles. Lead-off walk in the third. Buck got as far as second. That was it. Two-out double and a hit batter in the fifth. Nothing more as this one fouled away. Two-out double in the seventh. The one-out error, two-base error in the eighth. And then the Twins scratching and clawing, but the White Sox able to fend them off. Two balls and a strike to Luke Keyshawn. Top of the ninth inning, Twins down two. Keyshawn flinched at a ball, and the count is 3-1. So two straight 3-1 counts. So Anthony Dominguez will walk the tightrope. Keyshawn awaits. Pitch delivered, swung on and fouled straight back. 3-2 was a heater at 97. The two-strike bells are chiming here at Raitt Field. White Sox looking to make it 7 straight over the Twins for the first time since 1995. 3-2. Swung on and lined right back up the middle for a base hit. That's a pretty swing from Luke Keyshawn. Points into his dugout up the first base line as he races down to first, and Larnach becomes the tying run for the Twins here with one out of the ninth inning.
0: It's the difference of Keyshawn just keeping his front shoulder in there a little bit longer and not pulling off the ball, staying on it, and then 107 miles an hour right back through the middle, and Dominguez flinched hard.
1: Is that early in the year, we talked with both Paul and Danny, and they talked about Brooks as a right-handed hitter when he kept his head in, was really more successful. Is that a mechanism to keep that shoulder closed, keeping the head in as the ball
0: went? And it's just a matter of it's the front side, the head, whichever one you want to try to kind of keep there.
1: Yeah. You can't keep one without the other.
0: But it's staying on the ball. Mm-hmm. And you stay on the ball, you would think pull off, you're going to end up yanking things foul, and that's not the case. You pull off, and then your hands drag behind, and you're late. And that's how you get that pop-up to right. Stay on the ball a little longer. You keep your head on it, your front shoulder on it. And that's that line drive. That's right back through the middle. That's what Keyshaw's trying to do.
1: Luke's at first. Infield stays back. They're well off the line at third for Larnach. Mound visit here from Romo to calm Dominguez. One ball, no strikes to Larnach. Caratini has emerged in the on-deck circle. They'd love to get Buck a shot. He's in the hole. And the pitch is off speed for a strike. He floated a backdoor sweeper. It's 1-1. Larnach came off the bench and bounced out to second in the seventh. It was a nice play by Meidroth. Moving to his right. 1-1, swung on and hit high in the air, down into the right field corner, stay fair, it's a foul ball high off the net, and the count is 1-2, didn't have the distance, and was just hooking away from us. Nishida covers a lot of ground, but some curious routes. We mentioned he's mostly a second baseman.

0: They asked him, where do you like to play if you're not at second? He said, right field. And they said, oh, why? And he said, it's the closest one to second. Makes sense. Here's the 1-2. Swung on and missed. Larnach's down on strikes. It was a splitter and a nasty one. Boy, did that splitter disappear. So Larnach heads back to the dugout, and it's up to Caratini to try to give Buxton a chance. Caratini tying run in the batter's box. Buxton is the go-ahead run on deck. Vic Caratini steps back and adjusts his cap. Pinch hitting here for Jackson. There goes Keyshaw, and the pitch is swung on, and down goes Caratini in a massive home plate. I think he fouled that ball. He did. Jim Powell is telling Luke, you got to go back to first. Caratini fouled that off his own foot.
1: Fouled it off his left thigh. Ouch.
0: He's like, I finally have a day where I'm not catching. I caught two in a row. My body can heal up a little bit. Nope.
1: Charlie horse.
0: This crowd is on its feet. Crowd of better than 30,000. Keyshaw not being held. And now Caratini steps out. Welcome to Chicago, Vic. Of course, he played across town for the Cubs for a spell. 3-1 White Sox. Two out, one on. Keyshaw heads to second. Another swing and miss. Keyshaw on indifference is at second base. And the Twins are down to their final strike. And there are those two strike bells for Sir Anthony Dominguez. He's answered the bell twice, both outs via the strikeout. One on an ABS challenge looking, one on a swing. See if he throws Caratini that splitter. Swung on, popped up.

0: to do the talking, Mark Janowski. Here's a preview of what's to come.
1: Yeah, thank you very much, Chris Atterbury. Yeah, after a very successful weekend in Boston when the Twins swept the Red Sox and saw a lot of things break their way today, just struggled against the White Sox and just managed the one home run from Brooks Lee, which came way back with just one out and the bases empty in the first inning, and then a bunch of goose eggs for the Twins throughout. Coming up on the Affinity Plus Federal Credit Union postgame download, Glenn Perkins is going to join me. We're going to chat about this one, have some highlights from a limited amount of other games going on in this Memorial Day across the major leagues, and of course get some reaction. First, a break, and then Chris will have your totals on the other side right here in your home for Twins baseball.

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5: Back live at Wright Field as Riku Nishida just received his first ice bath in the major leagues as he conducts a postgame interview down the third baseline. White Sox win it by the final of 3-1. Hey, for every double play the Twins turn this season, Innovative donates $100 to fight like a ninja at the end of the year. For every double play the Twins turn in 2026, courtesy of Innovative, no double plays here today. All the scoring on homers today, one for the Twins, two for the White Sox, and that's enough for the White Sox to win the ball game. The White Sox get three runs on six hits today. They do commit one error, and they have four runners left on base in the ballgame. For the Minnesota Twins today, they get just the one run on seven hits. They do not commit an error in the ballgame, and there were seven runners left on base for the Minnesota Twins. Winning pitcher was Anthony Kay. He's now 4-1. Sir Anthony Dominguez saved it his 11th of the year. The loss goes to Zebby Matthews. Twins see their four-game win streak come to a close. They're 26-28. Chicago is 27-26, a game and a half in front of the Twins now for second place in the division. A brisk 2 hours and 19 minutes, 30,114 on the south side on a gorgeous Memorial Day afternoon. We'll get game two of this four-game series tomorrow night. Under the lights here at Wright Field, Joe Ryan versus Sean Burke. We're on the air at 6 o'clock. 6:40 is our first pitch, and we hope you'll join us for all of that action. Right now, I invite you to stick around and spend more of your Memorial Day with us. It's Mark Janowski and Glenn Perkins with the postgame download in the wake of a 3-1 Twins loss coming up on your home for Twins baseball.

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7: Tippy throws Caratini that splitter. Swung on, popped up. Threw him a splitter. Popped up to short. Montgomery is there. Colson waves his arms around, makes the catch, and the White Sox defeat the Twins by the final score of 3-1.
8: Yeah, Victor Caratini popped out as a pinch hitter as the tying run. The White Sox take the first game of this four-game series in the Windy City 3-1, and with it, they snap the Twins' four-game win streak, deny the Twins a chance to get back to 500, and it's also the White Sox' seventh straight win now, going back to last season, over the Minnesota Twins. Welcome, everyone, to the Affinity Plus Federal Credit Union post-game download. 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Glenn Perkins in Chicago at Rate Field. Perk, let's talk about the pitching in this one. It's 3-1 and all the runs, courtesy of home runs, so that seems like a good spot to start. Zebby Matthews today touched up on the fastball, actually, and started going away from that as he went deeper in it. How do you assess Zebby's outing?
9: Well, I think he threw the ball really well, number one. He got a bunch of swing and misses. The breaking stuff was really good today. 9 swing and misses with the slider. I think what's interesting about the 2 home runs, it was 2 first pitch fastballs to Murakami and then to Romo. And then you look at what he did against those two guys in their next at-bats. Strikeouts, swinging both of them. What did Murakami get? He got a slider, slider, curveball, slider, slider, strikeout, swinging. Jeromo, changeup first pitch, called strike, but then a curveball, curveball, slider, strikeout, swinging. I just wonder what was in the scouting report that they thought, let's go fastball to these guys to start when you don't go, or do you change after the next time up? I'm not really sure. I think those are the two head scratchers for me, but I tell you what, you know, before the game I said this is going to come down to one play or one small thing here or there. The difference in the game today was the throw out of Arcia at home plate. Buxton left in the on-deck circle. That's not a run that the Twins get across the board. They would have had a 2-1 lead at that point. Who knows what happens with Buck facing the lefty K for the second time with some guys on base. So you never know, but the White Sox made the play, and it was Rashida making a really nice throw home to get RC at home plate.
8: Yeah, and you can almost understand perhaps the Twins wanting to push that opportunity with the new guy out in right field who normally prefers would play second base. Not sure what you're going to get. And being aggressive early, I guess I get it, but I also understand you've got Buxton sitting in the on-deck circle. Would we rather have our chances with that guy having the bases loaded? And that's maybe one Shelty will be asked about in the postgame. So beyond Zebby, we saw Simeon Woods-Richardson come out of the pen today. And again, this is now his new role. The last time this happened when he was going to piggyback with Rojas, he only pitched one inning due to the rain in that last outing. Today he gets 2. And you were trying to look and zone in on a couple things to see maybe how he's feeling or adapting into the reliever role. What did you see?
9: I saw the fastball velocity up 1.5 miles over the season, so I think that's a good sign. He didn't throw very many,

0: It was sliders and curveballs, 11 sliders, 10 curveballs, 7 four-seamers, 7 splitters. So trying to get those breaking balls mixed in. A couple of years ago, he had a really good breaking ball. And when you're out in that bullpen, that's a key. Can you find a reliable second pitch, a reliable breaking ball? And if we see his velocity continue to tick up, I think there's something there. And if he was able to do it as a starter with the fastball breaking ball combo, he'll be able to do it as a reliever. Just needs to see that velocity continue to climb a little bit. He averaged 94 today. Maybe we'll start to see some 95s more frequently, maybe a 96 or something a little harder, which we have seen from him out of the rotation. So it's in there for Sim, but I think that's a positive first step today. He threw the ball really well. He got ahead. He threw strikes. All the things that you want to see from a guy making that transition. So I think... both guys, Sebi threw the ball great today, Sim threw the ball great today. They gave up 3 runs on 2 pitches, and the offense just couldn't get anything done.
1: Yeah, let's end on that point, as I want to talk about the White Sox starter and Anthony Kay. Admittedly, a guy I didn't remember a whole lot about from when he was in the majors before, prior to taking the last 2 years off, going over to Japan, working on getting a sinker. Now he comes back. In the month of May here, he has had 5 outings, which has lowered his ERA from where it was 6.12. It's now down to 3.96. I know the Twins had some opportunities but couldn't cash in today. What'd you see from him, and just the whole concept of saying, hey, maybe I'm going to go over to this league for a while and work on something as a reboot?
0: He's not the first guy to go to Japan and have success and come back and have success here again. He's throwing harder with the fastball. His velocity looked good today. It was better than it was the last time he was pitching in America. So I think that was something that I picked up on. But then the breaking balls that he had, he was getting some pretty ugly swings and some pretty uncomfortable takes on the sweeper today, and impressive outing for him. He settled in nicely after that Brooks Lee home run. Really not much opportunity outside of the second inning when Arcia got thrown out at home plate. After that, he was in shutdown mode.
1: Yeah. All right, Perk. I know I think you guys touched base on it. A very well-played game, a crisp game, and a fun game between these two teams, which has really not been the case over the last couple years. See if the Twins can't get back at it tomorrow. Sound good?
0: Right on, Gino. We'll talk to you tomorrow.
1: Have a good night. Night game tomorrow, too, after
0: there
1: this run of day games. All right, thank you very much, Glenn Perkins, joining me there. Our post-game palaver, where unfortunately the White Sox take game one of this 4-game set in Chicago by a score of 3-1 in the series versus the White Sox, brought to you by your local Toyota dealers. Toyota, let's go places. We're going to go to a break. When we come back, highlights right here in your home for Twins baseball.

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1: 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The Twins were looking for a fifth straight victory. They were also looking for a fifth straight win on the road. A couple of things they had not accomplished since last season when they rattled off that 13-game win streak. It was the first of four in Chicago against the White Sox. Let's get to our Sheboygan Sausage Company Twins highlights. Andrew Kay, one of the players the White Sox brought over from Japan. Brooks Lee got to the Sox starter with one out in the first. He hammered a 2-0 sinker 387 feet into the seats and left. Number six on the season for Brooks, and with it he snapped an 0-for-13 slump that he was in as a right-handed batter. Now the other guy Chicago signed from Japan, Munetaka Murakami, well, he showed what all the hype was about with one out, bases empty, in the home half of the first versus Zebby Matthews.
2: Slugging left-hander, 17 homers, and he hits this one high in the air to deep right field. Martin's at the base of the wall, and he delivers number 18, a home run for Murakami. On the first pitch from Zebby Matthews, as he introduces himself to the Minnesota Twins, we're tied at one.
1: Yeah, 18, that paces the American League. Murakami mashed 246 homers over eight seasons in the Japanese League. The Twins had a pair of singles to center in the second. Orlando Arcia's with one out, then Ryan Kreidler with two down, and then Alex Jackson stepped to the plate.
2: This ball shot through the right side. Base hit Alex Jackson. They're going to wave Arcia. They'll tech Nishida's arm. His throw is a good one. It beats Arcia by a foot. They miss the tag. Scrambling towards the base. He never quite gets there. And Romo tags him out. Orlando Arcia trying to score on Alex Jackson's first hit as a Twin is thrown out by Riku Nishida, who's having an exciting first game as a big leaguer, and he's yet to step in the batter's box.
1: Yeah, yesterday and in the weekend in Boston, it was the Twins coming up with those types of plays as they were able to sweep the Red Sox. Today, Chicago comes up with a play like that, guns down what would have been a big run for the Twins there in the top of the second inning. As you heard Glenn Perkins say, a little curiosity in the decision to send Arcia because you could have had bases loaded with two downs for Byron Buxton. Instead, the Sox get out of the inning, and that proved to be a pretty big play because the Sox carried the momentum of that into the home half of the frame. Tristan Peters drew a four-pitch leadoff walk off of Zebby, and then Drew Romo jumped on the first offering he saw from Matthews.
2: And the first pitch instead is golfed high in the air to right field. Martin's back at the base of the wall. He leaps, and it's into the bullpen for a home run. What I tell you about the slash and run part of the lineup? Instead, the catcher, Drew Romo, belts one over the wall.
1: Yeah, 352 feet to right, his fifth on the year. On the play, Austin Martin showed some serious spring. He got up against the wall. It still sailed over his glove. He had no chance to bring it back, but some serious ups from Austin Martin on that one. The Twins could not do anything with Byron Buxton's leadoff walk in the third. In fact, Anthony Kay would go on to retire eight in a row after that one. Before Buxton had a hustle double with two outs in the fifth, it was a liner that went off the tip of Montgomery's glove at short and out into center field, and Buck, flying around, gets to second base. He would eventually go to third on a wild pitch. Lee would be hit on the front foot with a pitch, so there were runners on the corners, but Austin Martin flied out in foul territory and right to end the threat. K's afternoon done after six. Grant Taylor on. Alex Jackson, a bloop double to right field on a ball in and out of Nishida's glove and has done a diving attempt, but Taylor fanned Buxton to end that inning and that threat. Simeon Woods Richardson out of the Twins pen. Zebby, three runs in his six innings this afternoon, and Sim set the Sox down in order. Martin was at second base with one out in the next inning, courtesy of an error by Peters out in left center field. Martin drilled one there. The center fielder and their left fielder were converging on it, and all of a sudden Peters didn't necessarily alligator arm it, but he had the ball clang off of his glove. It was originally scored a double. They went back and changed it to an E8. But anyway, Martin on second after that ball off of the lefty Brian Hudson, and then Martin would eventually be stranded at third base. Sim stranded a pair on in the bottom of the eighth, and then Sir Anthony Dominguez on for the Sox to try to close it out. Tristan Gray pinch hit for Arcia leading off the ninth. He appeared to draw a walk to get the frame going, but the Sox said not so fast. They challenged. The ABS was good. It showed it was a strike and a strikeout as a result, and that was big because Luke

0: Keyshaw followed then with a single to center. So instead of having two on and no outs, it's just one on with one down. Larnick struck out Victor Caratini, pinch hit for Jackson, and he popped out to end it. The Sox hold on for the 3-1 win. For the White Sox, they're 27-26 and hold on to second place over the Twins in the Central Division. Three runs on six hits, one error, 0-for-4 with runners in scoring position. They strand six. Twins, their four-game winning streak is snapped. They're denied of their bid to get back to 500 as they are at 26-28 on the year. Just one run on seven hits, no errors, 1-for-7 with runners left in scoring position. They left eight men on base. Anthony Kay, the win. He's now 4-1 on the year. He went six innings, allowed just one run on five hits, struck out five, and walked one. Zebby Matthews, another quality start. He's had three now to start his season. Unfortunately, he takes another loss. He drops to 1-2. He went six, allowed three runs on five hits, struck out six. He walked one. Dominguez, his 11th save, 30,114 at right field in a game that took 2 hours and 19 minutes. Twins highlights brought to you by the Sheboygan Sausage Company, America's tradition since 1933. Turning the page to see who is our Treasure Island Diamond player of the game. Well, we're going with the guy who gave the Twins their only run today in Brooks Lee.
1: And Brooks hits this ball high in the air to left field. It is deep. Antonacci's back at the base of the wall. And see you later, Brooks Lee. His sixth home run of the year, and the Twins are off and roaring. It's 1-0 on this Memorial Day Monday with a first inning blast to left for Brooks Lee.
0: Yeah, with that knock, Brooks Lee now with a hit in three straight games, back-to-back days with an RBI. Now he's up to 27 ribbies on the year. That breaks a tie for the second most on the team. Josh Bell leading the Twins with 30 RBI, but Brooks Lee is our Treasure Island Diamond Player of the Game. 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

0: When it comes to the department of cuddling, this is what I want. I want a woman. I want a big girl. Oh, yeah. Oh, yeah. This way, we both can agree on the temperature of the thermostat.
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1: 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Now, it's Mondays, and that normally means no action for the Twins minor league affiliates. However, Wichita and Springfield, they are going to play a game today. Jose Olivares gets the start for the Wind Surge. It's not been a great start for him this year. He's 0-3. He's 0-3 with a 7.63 ERA in seven starts for Wichita so far this year. So they're playing today. They're not going to play on Wednesday. Meanwhile, Fort Myers, Cedar Rapids, and St. Paul, they all are off today and will start their series tomorrow. 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Check out some action going on with the other teams in the American League Central. Detroit, they are off today. Cleveland's going to host Washington later on this afternoon. And Kansas City trying to make it three straight wins. Well, they trail right now at home against the Yankees in the bottom of the fifth inning. The score there is 2-1. Some games we want to spotlight involving matchups of teams in the National League Central. You know, the division where everybody's over 500. We're going to start at PNC Park. The Pirates in a nail biter against the Cubs.
2: Here's a send in a 1-1. Swinging a high fly ball deep left field. Half back to the wall. There it goes. Henry Davis puts the Pirates in the lead with a two-out homer here in the seventh.
1: And that would stand up as the Pirates defeat the Cubs 2-1 the final. The Cubbies have now lost 9 straight games. That's tied for their longest losing skid since they had a 9-game slump in July of 2022. But remember, earlier this year, the Cubs put together a pair of 10-game winning streaks. And now here they are on the cusp of dropping 10 in a row. Pirates 2-1. Before we get to our other game, let's get to an ID for the stations across our network here on your home for Twins baseball.
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1: All right, we jump across the border, American Family Field in Milwaukee. The Brewers hosting the Cardinals. Jacob Mizorowski had the start for the Brew Crew. He entered the game 24 and a third consecutive scoreless innings. That run was snapped today. However, he still went 7, allowed 1 run on 2 hits. He struck out 12 in his outing today, and Christian Yelich got the Brewers off and running.
4: 2-2 pitch to Yelich, and a fly ball left center field, hit well, racing back is Torres at the track, well gone, Christian Yelich, his fourth of the season, it's a two-run shot, and the Brewers lead it 3-0 here in the first.
1: Yeah, and that early lead would hold up. The Brewers finish off St. Louis 5-1, the Brew Crew now 12-4 in their last 16 games. That's our out-of-town scoreboard. When we come back, some quick thoughts from manager Derek Shelton right here on your home for Twins baseball.

0: It's time for a Twins player profile.
1: Hey, this is Justin Topa. What's the most embarrassing moment from your baseball career? When I was in Indy ball in 2017, I went to field the ground ball and completely fell over and tumbled down the third baseline. What's your favorite quote from a baseball movie? Probably, if you build it, he will come, from Field of Dreams. Highlight of the offseason, we had our second daughter early in the offseason, so really just spending time with family. Would you rather sit in a window or an aisle seat? Definitely an aisle seat. You have the little extra leg room in the aisle. What's your most unique living arrangement? Low A in West Virginia. Charleston, West Virginia, we had a couple guys sleeping in the living room, a couple guys in, you know, different bedrooms, and I think one guy in the dining room. This has been Justin Topa. Go Twins.
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4: Twins fall to the White Sox 3-1, all four runs courtesy of the long ball in this one. Let's get some reaction. Our years on the clubhouse brought to you by Minnesota Corn. As our leaping off point there, all the runs courtesy of home runs. We start with manager Derek Shelton talking about the pitch that Zebby Matthews threw to Munetake Murakami in the bottom of the first inning that resulted in the ball sailing into the seats.
5: You know, I mean, he left the ball in the middle of the plate. The guy's, I don't know if he's leading the league in homers, but he's right at the top, and he clipped him. And then, you know, we had the walk, and then I think he just tried to come back in the zone, and Romo got him there. But overall, I thought he threw the ball well. He was able to mix and match. I mean, you know, we had some opportunities. We just didn't capitalize.
4: Yeah, Murakami is now leading the American League with 18 homers over after that one. That, of course, tied the game at one in the first inning. And then you had Drew Romo with a two-run homer in the bottom of the second to give the White Sox the 3-1 lead. And that held up throughout, partly because of the guy the White Sox gave the ball to today in Anthony Kay. Just the one run through six innings. What made the lefty a challenge today for Twins hitters?
5: He kept us off balance. I mean, back and forth with a bunch of different pitches. I mean, we had some opportunities. Brooks hit the homer early, and then we had the three hits. We couldn't build anything together.
4: Yeah, the three hits. He's talking about in the second inning where the Twins had three hits. However, they failed to score. That is because Orlando Arcia was thrown out at the plate on Alex Jackson's single. It came with two outs and Byron Buxton standing in the on-deck circle. So instead of having potentially bases loaded for Buck, the Twins rolled the dice and tried to get the run in. The manager agrees with the decision to send Arcia.
5: Yeah, I mean, it's two outs, and I mean, kid's in his first major league game, and he made a good throw. I mean, he gets after the ball quickly, he throws the ball well, and you know, it's a send that you got to have there, and he made a good throw.
4: Yeah, the kid, Riku Nishida, just called up today, makes his major league debut, comes up with a strong throw and a strike to the plate that was able to get Arcia and cut down what would have been a big play and given the Twins a lead. Instead, the Sox momentum in their dugout. They take it to the plate, and they get two runs in the bottom half and then cruise to their 3-1 victory. Finally, after Zebby Matthews' six innings, we saw Simeon Woods-Richardson come in, put up zeros in his two frames. Now, this is just the second outing for Sim in this new role as a reliever. Does the manager like what he's seeing so far from Sim coming out of the pen?
5: I mean, it's good. I mean, the other day against Houston, obviously we got the weather, and he only got one inning. But today, I really thought he mixed his pitch as well. He was ahead in the count, and you know, didn't get a lot of hard contact. So I think that was really encouraging sign.
4: Yeah, and again, he put up zeros, and he kept it a two-run game, so the Twins could have a chance at least in the ninth, which they did when they had the tying run at the plate a couple of times, but could not tie this one up. We appreciate the manager's thoughts. Ears on the Clubhouse brought to you by Minnesota Corn, continuously working to promote sustainable practices, develop new uses, and maintain thriving rural economies for Minnesota's 24,000 corn farmers. Trip around the bases next here on your home for Twins baseball.

When you finally find your thing, you want the whole world to know about that thing. So you use a thing called Canva to make it an even bigger and better thing. Whether you want to create flyers for that thing, make presentations for that thing, or design merch for that thing, you can do anything. 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
5: Well, Chicago denies the Twins of a season-high fifth straight win and from leapfrogging the White Sox for second place in the Central. 3-1 the final. The White Sox now with a seven-game winning streak against the Twins, tied for their second longest ever versus Minnesota. Let's circle the bases, brought to you by your local Toyota dealers. Now at first base, before the game, the White Sox called up Riku Nishita, and he made his major league debut out in right field. Now with Munetaka Murakami starting at first this afternoon, Chicago joined Seattle in 2012 when they had Ichiro Suzuki and Munenori Kawasaki in their lineup, and Philadelphia in 2008 when it was Sho Taguchi and Tadahito Oguchi out in their lineup as the only major league teams to have two Japanese-born players, position players, in the same starting lineup in a game. At second base, coming into today, opponents just 2-for-22. That's a 91 average versus Zebby Matthews' four-seamer through his first two starts this season. And today, Chicago with a pair of hits on that pitch from Zebby, and it was the Murakami and Drew Romo home runs. At third base, Byron Buxton played in his 100th career game against the Sox today, the first opponent he's reached the century mark against, and with a double in the fifth, he's now slugging .594 against Chicago. That is the best slugging percentage in Twins history when the hitter has played at least 100 or more games against a same opponent. The second best mark is Harmon Killebrew's .579 slugging percentage he racked up in his Hall of Fame career versus Boston. And at home with the win, White Sox are now 6-2 against the Central, and they have the second best winning percentage in all the majors against a team from their own division. They trail only Tampa Bay, who's 14-3 against the American League East this year. Since their last winning season against the division was in 2021, Chicago has gone 88-144 against AL Central foes over the last four seasons. That's just a .379 winning percentage. But again, it appears they have turned the corner and are headed in the right direction. That is our Toyota trip around the bases. Toyota, let's go places. Game two of this series tomorrow. Joe Ryan, Sean Burke, the scheduled starters. Joe coming off a win when he allowed one run and struck out 9 in 6 innings last Wednesday versus Houston. Ryan is 3-3 with an ERA just over 3 on the season. He is 3-0 in 6 starts versus the White Sox in his career, but is yet to take a decision through 3 outings at Wright Field. Burke is 2-3, ERA over 4 here in 2026. The righty's 0-1 lifetime versus the Twins, getting roughed up for 6 runs in 4-plus innings on April 2nd of last season on the south side of Chicago. Now, after 3 straight day games, we are back under the lights tomorrow. Pregame at 6. Hope you can join us then. That wraps up the Affinity

0: Plus Federal Credit Union postgame download. For Bear Claw, John Vitas, and Cameron Green, I'm Mark Chenowski. Again, I hope everybody had a safe and enjoyable Memorial Day. Thanks for listening here in your home for Twins baseball.
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2: Hit through the right side, RBI base hit Ryan Jeffers. Twins take the lead, 2-1.
3: They had a pitch lined to the left center field. That's going to tie it up. As Bell around first base, ground ball weakly hit should be two. Kiesel to Lee, back to first in time for the tailor-made double play. Nicely turned.
2: Byron smashes this ball deep into the left field corner. That one's back towards the fence, and it's off the base of the wall. Byron looping around first, looping towards second. He slides in with a crisp leadoff double.
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11: 570 WNAX and a loss for the Twins today, but back at it tomorrow. Game two of this three-game series. Hopefully your Memorial Day is going well. And we will not have drive time today. We had some special programming actually this morning through the early morning hours. And Colin was with us during the midday and up until Twins baseball this afternoon. It's a hot Memorial Day, 92 and sunny and a bit breezy here in Yankton at our WNAX studios. Are there thunderstorms and severe weather on the horizon? Well, we'll find out. We'll take a look at some weather for you here in just a bit. I believe Viewpoints Radio will be coming up to fill out most of this hour. And then at 5 o'clock, Jerry Stewart and his Memorial Day special comes your way to finish up our day before we join Jesse Kelly at 6 p.m. Stay tuned.
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1: A fresh, flavorful artisan hearth gourmet rolls. Your subjects will eat them up. Good afternoon on a warm Memorial Day. I'm Jim Remler. Nice to have you along here again. Jerry Stewart coming up in about 40 minutes with his Memorial Day special in the 5 o'clock hour for you. Twins lost, just finishing up the postgame a few minutes ago. They'll be at it again tomorrow, 6 o'clock, pregame 6:40 from Chicago, taking on the White Sox. There is a marginal risk for isolated to scattered thunderstorms this evening as we check your weather. Best chances will be overnight. Some could be strong to severe with threats of ping pong ball-sized hail and 60-mile-per-hour wind gusts. Quiet and warm conditions continue through the middle of the week. Rain chances increase then Friday and continue off and on through the weekend ahead, the next weekend. In terms of right now, we are seeing, trying to zero in on, there's a little shower, some pretty heavy showers. Actually, it looks like just northwest of Brewster, Nebraska. Warm temperatures, current temps as well around the region. Our forecast here in Yankton, we are looking for, and I got to refresh because it was a high near 70, but that was yesterday. 30% chance of showers and thunderstorms. Boy, you wish. We'll look at lows tonight, 63 after topping out in the low 90s today. Wind gusts at 20 out of the southwest this evening around Yankton. For Tuesday, cloudy, gradually becoming sunny. Look for 93, another hot day tomorrow. 90 on Wednesday, too. 88 for Thursday, 84 for Friday. So some warm weather ahead. Not much chance for showers at all. And I know that in general, we might see a little bit more Friday. Nothing in Yankton's forecast as of right now. 93 degrees with sunny skies. 570 WNAX weather.
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5: We often hear stories about inmates who, after years in prison for crimes they didn't commit, are finally exonerated. But far less attention is paid to the reverse, when someone who's guilty manages to walk free. One such case is that of Edgar Smith, a handsome, well-spoken young man who in 1957 was charged with killing a 15-year-old girl.
4: He had known Vicky a little bit. They ran kind of in the same circles. He was friends with someone that she had gone out on a few dates with, and he had been acting kind of weird. He'd borrowed a friend's car. He claimed that clothing was missing, and the excuses that he offered weren't very satisfactory. This friend realized there was blood in his car. The police would later pick up Edgar and interrogate him, find out that he had blood on his pants. So there was a lot of circumstantial evidence to arrest him.
5: That's Sarah Weinman, a writer and author of the book Scoundrel. Weinman explains how this case quickly turned into a national obsession.
4: Murders, though they were not uncommon in Bergen County, the murder of a teenage girl in such lurid circumstances was a rare occurrence. So there was a trial. It lasted 2 weeks. The jury took less than 2 hours to convict Edgar. He was sentenced to death. At one point the following year, he came within a half an hour of being executed. And so over the course of the next few years, he made a pact with himself that he would do whatever it took, legally and educationally, not to die.

0: So he took college classes, he read a lot. And then in the early 1960s, after an interview in which he happened to mention that a prison official had been supplying copies of National Review and that official had been moved so he could no longer have access to that magazine, that got the attention of William F. Buckley, founder of National Review and the architect for the modern American conservative movement. And from that, a correspondence ensued, a friendship ensued, or so Buckley thought. And Buckley came to believe, in part because Edgar was peddling this line, that Edgar did not, in fact, kill Victoria Zelinsky, that he was innocent and that he should be freed.
1: Buckley gave Smith a free subscription to the National Review, and the two men started to talk regularly. But Buckley soon fell for Smith's wit and charm, believing Smith to be an intellect just like himself.
0: This so-called friendship ensued in part because Edgar would kind of mimic the way that Buckley spoke. And Buckley had come to believe that someone who was so articulate, who could write so well, who seemed to be a thinker, there was just no possible way that he had killed a 15-year-old girl, and not just killed her, but crushed her skull with boulders. This just was inconceivable to someone like Buckley, who came from privilege, who still lived in privilege, who just, he didn't operate in the same world that Edgar did, and couldn't conceive of there ever being some kind of reconciliation. So he had to kind of put all that aside and just concentrate on Edgar's so-called literary merit.
1: Believing wholeheartedly in his innocence, Buckley, for almost a decade, made a very public plea to get Smith exonerated. He wrote about him in the National Review, in Esquire magazine, and in his nationally syndicated column. He even started a legal defense fund. Then Smith himself wrote a book while in prison titled Brief Against Death.
0: Because Edgar was still on death row, he himself could not promote this book. And so his primary promoter, and who had supplied the introduction to the book, was William F. Buckley. And he would go on The Tonight Show. He would go on other late night television shows and morning shows and talk about Edgar Smith and further the idea that Edgar was not responsible for the murder of Victoria Zelinsky. And so when it was received in the press, and it sold quite well, and it received tremendous critical acclaim, so it legitimized Edgar's argument that much more.
1: Even after reading Smith's book, Brief Against Death, several times, Weinman herself found herself slightly swayed by Smith's arguments.
0: I'd have to kind of snap back and think, no, I know the whole story here. I know what he actually did and what he was capable of. But if you were a reader coming cold to Brief Against Death, not knowing all that much about the case, yes, you could be convinced that Edgar was innocent.
1: Looking back, that persuasion is part of what makes this case so striking. Smith's intelligence and composure made him easy to believe. He eventually won a new trial after the court ruled that his confession had been coerced. After 15 years on death row, he walked free. And almost immediately, his story shifted from a legal case to a media event. After a shower and a change of clothes, he appeared on Buckley's TV show. Weinman argues that this outcome wasn't about the legal system.
0: Let's just say that if Edgar Smith had been poor and black, he would never have merited William F. Buckley's attention. And I think it's important to interrogate that the people that we hold up and the people that we pay attention to and the people whose causes we may espouse, we're acting out of our own subjectivity. And by the same token, when people are able to manipulate and persuade and act in ways that are harmful, we can brush that aside because they might seem just like us. And so I think that the sort of category error that Buckley and then later Sophie Wilkins and then others made is that they saw in Edgar what they wanted to see and according to a narrative that they had created.
1: For some time, Smith leaned into this new public image. He spoke about criminal justice reform and mixed with elite social circles.

0: but she's able to maneuver the car and spin out, and other drivers see what is happening. Edgar leaves, he flees, and he is a fugitive for a while.
1: Smith places a call to Buckley's office and leaves a message saying where he can be contacted. Within hours, FBI agents arrive at his motel room and place him under arrest. Smith's convicted a second time, confesses again to the original murder of Zielinski, and spends the rest of his life in prison. He died in 2017 at the age of 83. For some, the ending confirmed what they'd believed all along.
0: There were naysayers all through this. One particularly vocal one was Ron Calisi, who was the son of the man who prosecuted the case against Edgar in the murder of Victoria Zielinski. He put together a book called Counterpoint, which included the complete trial transcript, and was very vociferous in saying, you should not let this man out. He's going to do something again. And he would give talks to organizations for years thereafter. So he certainly felt justified in saying, I told you so, after Edgar was rearrested. And there were others too. And with respect to Buckley, though, he had a lot of private grief and guilt about it.
1: Weinman has spent years thinking about why cases like this stick with people. Her conclusion isn't just about one person, but about a broader human instinct. People want to believe in stories of redemption and hope. And sometimes that confidence can be misplaced. You can learn more about this topic, our guest Sarah Weinman, and all of our past guests by visiting our website at viewpointsradio.org. This segment originally aired in March 2022 and was written and produced by Polly Hansen. Our executive producer is Amira Zaveri. Our studio manager is Jay Silvers. 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
2: Concert tickets have always been a splurge, but recently they've started to feel like a luxury purchase. With sky-high prices and hefty service fees, seeing your favorite artist from very mediocre nosebleed seats can still cost hundreds of dollars. In many cases, these steep prices are thanks to Live Nation and Ticketmaster, two merged companies that essentially run the live music industry. Both have been accused of being a monopoly for many years.
13: The largest ticketing company in the world and the largest promoter in the world are all under one roof. There's two reasons for this.

0: ultimately. One is that you have two of the largest companies in the world under one roof, and people are uncomfortable with that. The second part of it is it's hard for a venue to have a ticketing contract with anyone else but Ticketmaster.
1: That's Randy Nichols, artist manager and board member for the National Independent Talent Organization. This spring, an antitrust case brought by dozens of states and the District of Columbia claimed that the company's merger and their control over venues and ticket sales have squeezed out competition and inflated prices. The lawsuit also claimed that Live Nation tied artists' ability to perform at certain venues to the use of their promotional services, which is an illegal practice. After hearing the evidence, the jury delivered their verdict.
2: Ultimately, after 6 weeks of testimony by witnesses for the government, by witnesses for Live Nation, the jury went and deliberated for 4 days and came back out. The jury said they had an illegal monopoly in amphitheaters, an illegal monopoly in ticketing, and they unlawfully tied their promotion services and other services to those other two items.
1: That's Stephen Parker, executive director of the National Independent Venue Association. While this verdict came just this past April, Live Nation and Ticketmaster merged all the way back in 2010. So why did this lawsuit take so long? Parker says one particular artist and tour exposed the company's glaring flaws.
2: I don't think it's a coincidence that in the days after the Taylor Swift Eras Tour on sale, that the U.S. Department of Justice announced that they were investigating Live Nation. I think, you know, Live Nation violated its consent decrees that were put in place in 2010 at the merger. In 2020, additional consent decrees were put in place. And in 2022, the government started investigating them for violating that second set of what was supposed to be more stringent consent decrees. And so ultimately, they brought this case because Live Nation did not follow the very low bar of rules that were set for them.
1: When Eras Tour tickets went on sale in the fall of 2022, millions of fans waited hours in online queues just for Ticketmaster to crash or for their presale code to fail. Others made it through the line, but could only find resale tickets going for thousands of dollars. The botched sale triggered an investigation by the Department of Justice, which found the company violated its consent decree. Ticketmaster had used its power to pressure venues into signing contracts with it exclusively. Parker warns that this kind of influence and power could threaten everyone in the live music business.
2: If Live Nation controls the largest ticketing company in the world, they control the largest tours in the world, they're the largest independent, they're the largest promoter in the world, then that gives them an immense amount of control over pricing, it gives them an immense amount of control over tour routing, it gives them an immense amount of control over every aspect of this ecosystem. But also, touring is getting more expensive. The artist costs are going up. Running a venue is getting more expensive. And ultimately, all of the inflation that we're seeing in the broader economy has made its way, maybe even more so, into the live entertainment sphere.
1: While it's unknown exactly how much Live Nation and Ticketmaster make per tour or per show, their overall revenue paints a clear enough picture. Last year, the companies raked in over $25 billion in revenue.
2: I think every ticket is different, every show is different, every venue is different. And so we don't know the profit that Live Nation takes per ticket, but I can tell you this. Ultimately, for independent venues, 64% of independent venues, according to a study that we did last year, were not profitable. And particularly artists that are up-and-coming artists or artists that aren't playing arenas but are playing smaller venues, they are talking about how expensive it is to tour right now. I want to be very clear. I don't think that your average artist is price gouging their fans. I don't think that your average independent venue is price gouging fans at all.
1: Nichols urges fans to buy directly from a show's official ticketing platform. It may cost more up front, but it's a way to ensure that your money is going to the artists, their staff, and the venues.
0: When a fan buys that ticket from a ticket scalper, it's funding new yachts and private jets for the private equity-backed ticket scalpers. When the fan buys that highly marked up ticket from an artist, it's going into a better production in the show that the fan will experience. And if you look at concerts over the last 5 or 6 years, they look more and more like Broadway shows. So you're seeing a much

0: more in-depth production. So while the fan is paying more, they are getting more from the artists in terms of a much more exceptional production. But the problem is, if you're buying it on StubHub or Vivid Seats or these ticket scalping sites, it's simply being siphoned off into this $10 billion a year industry that just thrives on the backs of fans and artists.
1: So now that a verdict has been reached in the antitrust trial, what's next? Will ticket prices fall? Will artists and venues see more of the profits? And will we finally be done with scalpers?
2: This is a significant victory for fans. It's a significant victory for the independent venues that I represent. The primary issue with Live Nation is that they have used their immense control and power over artist tours and artist management to control the thing that every venue really, really needs to have the magic of having fans there every night and to keep their doors open, which is the artists. The artists are what was held over the head of the Barclays Center when they tried to switch from Ticketmaster to SeatGeek. The artists are what was held over the head of other venues who testified during trial that Live Nation said that either directly or indirectly that they were not going to get more shows. And the control or levers that they have because of their control of artist tours, we believe, is what any remedy in this case needs to touch.
1: At the end of the day, it's up to prosecutors and the courts to decide what comes next. But going forward, artists and venues may have more options beyond Live Nation and Ticketmaster. And for these companies themselves, there's now real pressure to improve. But if the live music industry is going to thrive long term, it still depends on fans showing up.
2: If you have heard an artist on your streaming service and you're like, man, that sounds really good, go see them. Go see them now when they're playing 200 capacity rooms or 500 capacity rooms or 800 capacity rooms, because if you don't and they make it to that arena or they make it to that large venue or they make it to that amphitheater, you're going to regret it. And I'll just say, like, it's more than just regret. The experience of seeing them before the world finds out about them is one of the greatest investments you'll ever make in your life.
1: 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Our studio manager is Jay Silvers. I'm Marty Peterson.
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8: This is Viewpoints Explained. I'm Ebony McMorris. If you've been to Starbucks or Dunkin' lately, the infusion of new matcha concoctions is hard to miss. The vibrant green drink seems to be everywhere and isn't going away anytime soon. Matcha comes from Japan and is a powdered green tea that's made by grinding shade-grown leaves and whisking them into hot water. For over 400 years, it's been a key part of formal Japanese tea ceremonies. Today, when served authentically, it has an earthy, grassy, and slightly bitter taste. In the U.S., this flavor profile looks much different. In a cafe setting, matcha is often mixed with sweetened syrups and frothed milk to create indulgent hot or iced drinks. People enjoy experimenting with matcha at home since it doesn't require much equipment and its bright green color makes it stand out on social media.

0: where preparation videos and reviews are very popular. To keep up with demand, Japan now exports more than half of the matcha it produces, but supplies still limited because of how the crop is grown and processed. That gap has opened the door for new producers in places like China, South Korea, Australia, and Kenya. For consumers, this can mean lower-grade matcha that's disguised by other ingredients like sugar and fillers. If you're buying matcha, look for products that list Japan as the origin country, have a vibrant green color, and come from brands that share specific harvest or region details. That's Viewpoints Explained for this week. More in a moment.
1: Welcome to Culture Crash, where we examine what's new and old in entertainment. Coming off the stunning success of his film Oppenheimer, Christopher Nolan is currently rolling out his follow-up, an adaptation of Homer's epic poem The Odyssey, which was composed in the 8th century BC. When the trailers for Nolan's new film hit YouTube, there was a bit of an internet controversy over the film's language. The characters are speaking in modern American English. At one point, Tom Holland's Telemachus refers to Matt Damon's Odysseus as his dad. Some viewers have balked at that, saying it breaks their immersion to hear American accents in ancient Greece. And that would be fair enough if they were advocating for the film to use ancient Greek with subtitles. But mostly, it seems like people are craving English accents, like the ones used in Game of Thrones or Gladiator. And that strikes me as a bit strange, because all English language would be anachronistic to ancient Greece, since the English language didn't exist. Referring to a character as father or dad is an interesting distinction to make when neither word would be used for over 1,000 years after the story takes place. The Odyssey is fiction, and comes from an oral tradition, which means that storytellers have been changing details and injecting their own personality for centuries. When the Coen brothers adapted the Odyssey into O Brother, Where Art Thou, they made it into a slapstick Western satire with folk music, and that made sense for them. With an adaptation from Christopher Nolan, it looks like audiences are going to get an epic IMAX immersive storytelling experience filmed on location with daunting costumes and a star-studded cast, which is what makes the most sense for him. Adapting the Odyssey is all about adapting the Odyssey. It's Greek myth full of monsters and gods, and it's primed for interpretation. I can't wait to see exactly what Chris Nolan's new version has to offer. The Odyssey is set to hit theaters on July 17th. I'm Evan Rook.
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0: That's how many pounds of nitrogen your corn crop will need in total. We often hear farmers say things like, well, my corn crop only needs 0.7 or 0.8 pounds of nitrogen. However, what they're referring to is how much nitrogen they'll actually apply. All corn, in all situations, takes 1.12 pounds of nitrogen, but some of that comes from carryover from last year, and some of it comes from soil organic matter. Organic matter mineralization is almost never talked about, but this is a big thing that absolutely impacts your crop. The organic matter in your soil will break down slowly over time and release nitrogen, phosphorus, and sulfur for this year's crop. On our farm, we multiply the organic matter level times 30. So if we have 5% organic matter, that's approximately 150 pounds of nitrogen that will come available between now and October. However, nitrogen release out of organic matter is dependent on heat and microbial activity. To be on the safe side, you may only want to figure 20 pounds of nitrogen for each 1% of organic matter. But if, let's say, you farm in Canada because it's cool, I'd figure even less. We'll talk more about side dressing right after this.
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0: One common question we hear is, can I use tissue testing or satellite imagery to apply in-season nitrogen? 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They only tell you how much nitrogen you have today or how green and well-growing your crop is today. Tissue testing and satellite imagery don't tell you how much nitrogen is in your soil or how much organic matter mineralization will occur. 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Big crops need big amounts of fertilizer, so stay ahead of your crop's needs. Soil test soon and side dress early if your crop

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1: The Ford F-150, it doesn't just raise the bar, it is the bar. It's 5 o'clock.

0: Memorial Day 2026, and I'm Paul Stevens, Fox News. President Trump marking Memorial Day with traditional remarks today, but also referencing the ongoing conflict with Iran.
1: During his speech at Arlington National Cemetery on Memorial Day, he did mention those U.S. service members who were killed supporting Operation Epic Fury.
2: In Operation Epic Fury, we lost 13 wonderful souls, wonderful special people. These incredible men and women gave their lives to ensure that the world's number one state sponsor of terror will never have a nuclear weapon. Oh, and they won't. They will never have a nuclear weapon.
1: Over the weekend, Trump met with advisors hoping to hammer out some sort of deal with Iran, but none came to pass yet. Patience is the key, according to the president's top diplomat, who is touring India.
0: Fox's David Spunt at the White House. Details not released in a social media post, though. The president said negotiations are, quote, proceeding nicely, unquote. U.S. and Iranian officials providing an update on ceasefire talks between the two countries. Fox's Ashley Webster is in Tel Aviv.
3: Iran painting a much murkier picture, including the country's foreign ministry that says the only focus for them right now is ending the conflict. President Trump, meantime, says negotiations are progressing nicely, but says there is no need to rush. And he also posted on Truth Social earlier today, quote, the deal with Iran will either be a great and meaningful one, or there will be no deal. It will be the exact opposite of the JCPOA disaster negotiated by the failed Obama administration, which was a direct and open path to a nuclear weapon for Iran. No, he says, I don't do deals like that.
0: And sources say a potential deal between the U.S. and Iran would involve the gradual reopening of the Strait of Hormuz and end the fighting currently going on between Israel and Hezbollah. 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
7: No matter how long it may take us to overcome this premeditated invasion, the American people in their righteous might will win through to absolute victory.
8: Hello and welcome to this special Memorial Day tribute program. I'm Jerry Stewart. That clip you just heard was United States President Franklin Roosevelt speaking to our U.S. Congress on December the 8th, 1941, just one day after the December 7 Japanese attack on Pearl Harbor. Now, if you're like me, unless you're old enough to have been listening to that speech yourself, you've heard and remember the stories of World War II and that attack that plunged us into the costliest war.

or in the history of the world. And I'm not just talking about property and money. World War II killed more people, damaged more property, and destroyed more lives than any war in our history. So here we are, this Memorial Day, 2026, and it's been over 80 years since that war ended. But what do most of us find ourselves doing on Memorial Day? Well, for most of us, it's a day off, a long weekend, a day to rest or shop or buy a car or see a ball game. But for most of us here in America, we think very little or not at all about why we even have this day, Memorial Day. It is this: to remember, to honor, to weep for those great losses, to pray. And that's why I produce these programs honoring our veterans, because so many just don't get it. Get what? That freedom is not free. So it has been my task, my calling, to remind us all. I produced my first Memorial Day tribute program in 1998, and since that time, I have been given the wonderful opportunity, the opportunity of a lifetime, to sit down and speak with over 100 war veterans, going all the way back to World War II, up to those serving today. And folks, we are blessed. Did you know that? One person wrote it this way: it's not the reporter who gives us the freedom of the press. It's the soldier. It's not the campus organizer who gives us the freedom of speech. It's the soldier. It's not the politician who gives us the freedom to vote. It's the soldier. It is the soldier who salutes the flag, who serves beneath the flag, and whose coffin is draped by the flag. It's our military, our selfless protectors, who stand like a shield even today to give us our freedom. Wow, so very true. This Memorial Day, 2026, and it's been over 80 years since that war ended. So I want to hear today from those who were there. In our program today, you will hear veterans, all World War II veterans, telling their own stories of war. You will hear the story of Ted and Marie Ramber. In 1941, when the war began for our country, Ted and Marie were dating. But Ted was called into the military, and he became an Army tank loader and radio operator. And when the call came out for young women to work in the factories, Marie took on that job. You will hear today what it was like for Marie working in the war factories, and what happened to Ted on that fateful day when his tank brigade came face to face with heavy German artillery. You'll also hear the story of Marine Charles Lindbergh, who was part of the Carlson's Raiders in the Pacific. He will tell firsthand what it was like to hit the beaches of Iwo Jima and just what happened to the Marines in that bloodiest battle of World War II. But here's one part of Charles's story you probably don't know. That famous statue today, that picture, that famous World War II picture of those brave Marines raising that American flag on Mount Suribachi, that picture, that flag, was the second flag raised on that hill. Charles Lindbergh was part of the first group to climb Suribachi, and he helped raise that first flag. Don't miss his story of that first flag raising, and don't miss your opportunity to get your own picture of that historic first flag raising. And finally, perhaps the most powerful war story I have ever heard. It's the story of Army Air Force Sergeant Jacob DeShazer, who was with the famous Doolittle Raiders surprise attack on Tokyo, Japan, April the 18th, 1942. It's an unbelievable story of courage and selfless sacrifice up and beyond any of what you might have ever heard or imagined.
his plan.

0: was shot down. He was captured and tortured in a Japanese prison camp. His great hatred for the Japanese only grew. And then, in the midst of all of that suffering, he was given a Bible. And Jacob DeShazer, in that Japanese prison camp, met Jesus Christ. You'll hear that story of war and what happened after World War II ended for Jacob DeShazer. All of this today. But before we hear these veterans' war stories, think about this. For every special someone who goes off to war, there are those left behind to wait and wonder and worry and pray and beg, God, please let my special someone come back home. And our America today is full of those who had to endure that horrible separation. Thank God so many did make it back. But for some, their special someone never came back. In year 2002, I interviewed a mom. Her name was Gertrude Lickle. In 1968, her son, Duane, went off to war in Vietnam and never came home.
1: You guys promised me you won't cry when you say goodbye, because we'd had a get-together the night before and all the aunties were crying, and he said, just say goodbye to me. And so I don't know how I did it, but I gave him a hug, and I can still see him going around the corner waving goodbye. But after the plane left, then we did our crying.
0: We talked about his heart, his spirit, his love of God and country, and we talked of his death.
1: It was the day after Thanksgiving. My sister and I and our two daughters decided to go to a shopping spree to Seattle. And my husband and other son were home, and two military officers came to the door. Two officers, very, very nice people. My husband said they were very sympathetic, and my husband didn't know what to do because I was gone, and he knew we were looking forward to that day so much. So they talked about paging me in the mall, but Pastor said, why don't you just let her enjoy her day and find out when she comes home. When I came home, I saw my husband's car parked there. I said to my sister, I wonder what in the world is wrong, why his car is here. But I still didn't think anything of it. Then when he got out of the car and came to our car, I knew it. I could see on the look on his face. And I just kept telling him, tell me it's a dream. Tell me it's a dream, because I had dreamed so many times that he had died. But you know, you want to say, you're sure it's not a mistake. It was just so unbelievable. Not my boy.
0: When Mrs. Lickle finished the interview, she left behind a worn blue binder full of letters of commendations and medals and badges and ribbons, personal letters of gratitude, even one from the President of the United States. But the one thing which struck me hardest was a small black and white photo. A photo of a proud young mother holding a smiling baby boy. A mother and a son. A life with so much great promise. A life lost. There is no doubt war makes us all feel so helpless. We pray for peace. We long for those we love to be free from harm, to come home to us. But as long as the bullies and tyrants in this world exist, as long as there are the very strong, as long as there are the very weak, the fighting, the protecting must continue. What can we do here? Never forget. Oh, please, let us never forget. Freedom is not free. I'm Jerry Stewart. I'll be back with more of this special Memorial Day tribute program after these messages.

0: Hello, this is Kelly Stewart. Today, all across America, Jerry is talking with our veterans as we listen to hear their firsthand accounts of what these veterans saw and experienced as they fought in our nation's wars, fighting to keep us safe and free. 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
3: In a Republican primary, credentials matter, and Governor Larry Roden has them. Larry Roden is the only candidate in this race endorsed by the NRA, the only one. He signed the largest property tax cut in South Dakota history, stood with President Trump on the border every time, signed the South Dakota Save Act for election integrity, placed a five-year ban on fake meat, and kept South Dakota the second lowest tax state in the country. He's pro-life, pro-Second Amendment, pro-South Dakota. And Dusty Johnson. Johnson's spending millions on misleading attacks to hide his own record. Johnson voted with Nancy Pelosi and AOC to create the January 6th Commission. He voted with Pelosi against President Trump's emergency border declaration. And Johnson voted against his party to protect Liz Cheney. Even Conservative Review gave Dusty Johnson a D rating. Reject fake conservatives. Choose a proven leader, a true conservative. The NRA's choice, South Dakota's governor, Larry Roden. Paid for by Roden for Governor.
4: Hello and welcome back to this special Memorial Day tribute program. I'm Jerry Stewart. If you listen to any of my tribute programs, hopefully you've picked up just how very proud I am of all our brave Americans who have served in our military and how strongly I feel that their service has been a great sacrifice for our nation. But when war came to America in World War II, those sent to fight weren't the only ones sacrificing. It took the work and sacrifice of so many to win that war. In the early 1940s, the world was at war, but the United States was doing everything in its power to stay out of that war. But then came December the 7th, 1941, and suddenly everything changed, and millions of fathers and sons left their farms and factories and offices to fight. Ted Ramber was one of these. He and his best girl, Marie, had met about 2 years before. They weren't engaged, but they had plans. But their plans would just have to wait. And now, all Marie could do was to hope and pray that her Ted would come back home safely. As the men left their jobs at their offices and factories, the serious question came up, just who would replace them? And now it was especially crucial because the factories were retooling. They had to build the weapons necessary for our boys overseas to win the war. Well, as Ted made his way to his U.S. Army training base in Fort Knox, Kentucky, the call went out to all of the girls and women of America.
5: When the war broke out, this came out in college looking for people to be interested in the mechanic for airplanes.
4: Marie had wondered in her heart just what she could do for her part in winning the war, so she answered that call.
5: I took 2 6-week courses, so I went a little ahead of the rest of them. They taught us riveting and measuring and how to cut material, the stuff that was made out of the wings, you know. They give us a certificate so we could take it to where they were hiring the people in Boeings.
4: Here she was, just a young girl, early 20s, and Marie left the comfort of her own home place in Montana. She traveled to Seattle, Washington, where they hired her at the Boeing Aircraft Assembly Plant, where they were building B-17 bombers. All this while, Ted and Marie continued to talk by mail as Ted was getting his final training before being shipped overseas. He was assigned to the 4th Armored Division, 35th Tank Battalion, where he became a tank loader and radio operator.

0: Writer.
1: I was in the turret on the left-hand side. I was to load, and to, the radio was right behind me, and we had our helmets on, and we could hear, you know, what is going on.
0: The Army's newest tank was the Sherman tank. I asked Ted what it was like inside that tank.
1: Oh, it was all padded out. It bounced around pretty good in it. Of course, the guns wasn't padded. The 76 millimeter, the breech was sticking out in the turret where you could load.
0: The tanks played a vital part in our winning the war. They would go ahead of the foot soldiers, many times acting as a shield to protect the soldiers. But this made the tank very vulnerable, an easy target, and it was very dangerous. When Ted's division moved out and landed in France, almost immediately, he found out just how dangerous this tank job was.
1: It was ready for us. When we came, we landed in Cherbourg, we got shot at, right? About 10 miles along the edge there.
0: The German army had devised an ingenious plan. They had taken the 88 millimeter guns normally mounted on their tanks and modified their use.
1: They had 88 millimeters cemented in the ground, and they would come up on hydraulic lifters and they'd fire, and down they'd go. You'd have to shoot pretty fast to, you know, to hit them.
0: Ted's tank was right in the front. Fortunately, that worked in his favor. The German guns missed his tank.
1: The big old fireball went over us, happened to shoot over us. Just a big whoosh fireball. We got orders to back up, you know, out of range.
0: Ted's tank was safe. They weren't hit. But unfortunately, most of the other tanks weren't so lucky.
1: Whoever was in the way got killed, and the rest of them got shrapnel. We lost, I think, 7 tanks then, and we only had 14. That was our first action.
0: As the terrible fighting continued in Europe, back in our country, hundreds of thousands of girls and women worked in the factories, frantically working to replace all of our planes and tanks and artillery being destroyed in the war. At the factories, they were given no days off. They worked 7 days a week. There were no leaves, no excuses, unless there was a death in the family. Marie was there at the B-17 bomber plant working every day.
2: I was assigned to the final assembly, and they put me in the wing section to put the wings together.
0: I asked Marie just what it was like working there.
2: Where I was working, there were mostly women. A lot of rivet noise, you know, it was real loud.
0: But it wasn't only loud, it was dangerous.
2: One lady lost her hand. She had her hand in the wrong place, and it's one thing I remember.
0: Meanwhile, back in France, Ted and his tank battalion continued to fight the Germans. So far, his tank had not been touched. But then one day, during a battle, it came.
1: I was in the tank, and I couldn't see. All I remember is a great big wound, and I hit my head, and I bounced around in that tank. We must have really bounced, you know, when it hit the turret. And it hit on the opposite side of the turret from me, so it killed the gunner and the car commander.
0: Ted was somehow still alive, but he was seriously injured. He managed to get out of that exploded tank as other soldiers rushed to his aid.
1: They took me in by all fours and laid me up on the hood of the Jeep. And that Jeep was already full of cripples, you know, guys that got hurt. Then we took off to the field hospital.
0: Ted had taken a lot of shrapnel, mostly in his leg, but he did survive. In fact, after weeks in the hospital, he did recover and was assigned a new task as a mechanic there in Europe until the war was over. Marie worked at Boeing also until the war was ended. Ted did return home safely, and he and Marie were married. They were married for over 60 years until, sadly, Marie passed away in 2007. What a wonderful story of service and dedication and sacrifice and love. But before I leave this story, just one more word about the great part women played in helping us win World War II. Over the years, our nation has certainly had its ups and downs. There have been times of unbelievable hardship. But each time a hardship arises, the American women have been there to do their great part. Think about it. When the war began, almost immediately, hundreds of thousands of American men were gone. Just who could replace the clerks and cooks and mechanics and

0: factory workers? The answer, of course, was the American women. As men went into the armed forces, women took their places in war plants and other jobs crucial to our nation. And by 1943, more than 2 million women were working in American war factories. And they did a fantastic job. Officials discovered that in 21 key industries, women could perform the duties of 8 of every 10 jobs normally done by men. Not only did women support the war cause by working in war industries, they also joined the armed forces as nurses and other positions crucial to America winning the war. Plus, they volunteered wherever they were needed for certain other tasks. And today, the legacy continues as literally thousands of America's women are serving in the military all around the world. Thank God for the dedicated service of the women of America. I'm Jerry Stewart. I'll be back with more of this special Memorial Day tribute program after these messages.
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0: Henry Stewart, welcome back to this special Memorial Day tribute. I think it's safe to say that there's not an adult American alive today who hasn't seen the picture of those brave Marines planting that American flag on Mount Suribachi at the Battle of Iwo Jima in World War II. But did you know there were actually two American flags raised that day on Mount Suribachi? And if you don't know that story, then you don't know the whole story. And here today to tell us is a man who was there. In fact, he was one of the six Marines who raised that first flag. His name is Charles Lindbergh. By the time the United States entered World War II, the Japanese had built up quite a dynasty in the Pacific, and they were well entrenched on all of these islands with underground caves and bunkers, heavy artillery, and lots of firepower. There was another island of great importance to the Japanese because it had a vital airstrip needed for their bombing. Plus, it was only 700 miles from Japan. And for this same reason, it was imperative that the Allied forces take this island. So in hopes of breaking the Japanese hold on Iwo Jima, the American battleships bombed that tiny island for 72 days straight. Then the orders came. The Marines were to attack the Japanese at Iwo Jima. 24-year-old Charles Lindbergh was a Marine, a member of Carlson's Raiders, and a part of that Allied attack.
1: And we got up, kind of very early. They give us steak for breakfast, matter of fact. Best meal I had for a long time. And by the time we're getting ready to unload, we could see the island. And all I could see was Suribachi. It looked like a cloud of dust.

0: part by the Japanese machine gun and sniper fire. The Marines fought for days to secure the beach and surrounding area, and then they knew they must take the mountain, Suribachi. It was the eyes of the Japanese, and it had to be taken if the Allied forces would survive. A patrol of 40 Marines was assigned to climb the mountain. Charles was one of these. He carried a flamethrower. His job was to enter the caves where the Japanese soldiers were hiding and burn them out.
1: Lieutenant Colonel Chandler Johnson, battalion commander, when he called us to report to him that morning, he handed Lieutenant Schreier this flag. He says, when you get to the top, raise it, he says, if you get to the top. He signaled that the mountain was taken.
0: Fortunately, the heavy fire from the U.S. gunships had driven the Japanese forces on the mountain deep into the caves. So as Lindbergh and the other Marines worked their way up the mountain, they had little resistance. When they got to the top, they attached the American flag to a long pole, and six of those brave Marines raised the flag for all to see. They had captured the mountain.
1: When we raised that flag, the troops down below started to cheer. The ships whistled out, and the ocean started in. It was just like a big boom going over that mountain.
0: Although the battle so far had been devastating to the American forces, when the troops down below saw that flag raised, their spirits were lifted. A picture was taken of this raising, but amazingly, the flag story doesn't end here.
1: It's about 1:30 in the afternoon. We had this mountain secured, and my tanks were empty, so we decided we better go down and load in case we had anything happen during the night, or at night we'd be ready for them again. So we left the mountain. Well, at the same time, Colonel Chandler Johnson began to get worried about that flag up there, because it was the first American flag to fly over the Japanese home territory in World War II. He wanted to preserve that flag, so he ordered it replaced. I didn't know nothing about this at all. When I came back to the mountain, the flag had been changed, but I didn't know it. I didn't even pay any attention to it.
0: When that second flag was raised, a second picture was taken, and somehow this was the only picture sent back to the States. And it was printed on the front page of just about every newspaper in America. The picture of the raising of that second flag. But just what happened after that? Well, for the next 26 days, the single bloodiest battle in all of World War II was fought, with more than 6,000 American troops killed, almost all of these Marines. Of the six men who raised that first flag, three were killed during that battle, and three more who raised that second flag were also killed at the battle. 11 days into the battle, Charles Lindbergh was wounded by sniper fire and taken off the island. But he did fully recover. Marine Charles Lindbergh can still remember raising that flag as if it was just yesterday. He remembers how proud he was to see it go up. He remembers how the men cheered. Some even cried.
1: Oh, it was a wonderful feeling when that flag went up.
0: My thanks to Marine Raider Charles Lindbergh for telling me his amazing story. I know from now on, every time I see that famous picture, I'll think of him. Mr. Lindbergh, thank you for your great service to our nation in defeating the Japanese in World War II. I'll be back with another story after these messages.
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8: Hello and welcome back to this special Memorial Day tribute program. I'm Jerry Stewart. It has been said that nothing good can come from war, nothing but suffering and destruction and death and hate. But can love somehow rise above that hate? Listen to this amazing, almost unbelievable story. Only a few months after the Japanese made their surprise attack on Pearl Harbor, the United States military decided to make their own surprise attack on the heart of Japan, Tokyo. But it would be a very difficult, almost impossible mission. A fleet of 16 Army B-25 bombers headed by Lieutenant Colonel James Doolittle would do what had never been attempted before. They would take off these stripped-down bombers, packed to the maximum load with bombs. They would take these giant planes off from the deck of an aircraft carrier. Reports tell us that Doolittle was brutally honest. There was a good chance they would all be killed. Who would volunteer? One of the volunteers was Bombardier Jacob DeShazer. The date was April the 18th, 1942. As the aircraft carrier, the USS Hornet, steamed toward Japan, trying to get as close as possible, they were sighted by the Japanese. Though they were still too far from Japan to have enough fuel to safely return, they had to make a deadly decision: to take off, knowing they could not return, or to scrub the mission. The command was given: Army pilots, man your planes. Jake DeShazer's plane was the 16th. Their mission, an oil storage tank 300 miles south of Tokyo. As enemy shells exploded around them, DeShazer released the bombs and hit a direct hit. Mission accomplished. Now they must make their way to Free China and pray that they had enough fuel. But they didn't. after

0: 14 hours in the air, the plane was going down. They had to bail out.
1: I called my pilot and I said, are we in free China or occupied China? He said, I don't know. And we flew around then for a while.
0: But free China or not, that plane was going down. They had to jump. As Jake parachuted into the darkness, he remembers wondering just what would happen. Then he remembers hitting the ground with a terrible jolt. He had landed in a cemetery on the top of a grave, fracturing some ribs. Though he tried to find his way to safety, DeShazer was captured and thus began his 3.5-year imprisonment, most of it in solitary confinement. Of his 5-man crew, all were captured. 2 of the men were immediately tied to small crosses and executed. Of Jake and the other 2 kept alive, they were beaten and starved and brutalized. It was a fate perhaps worse than death.
1: We were in prison. It was a place I didn't like to be in.
0: Back in the States, Jake's family had been told that he had been captured and killed by the Japanese, but his godly mother believed different and prayed for him continually. But in his tiny cell, Jake admitted later, the only source of strength he had was a bitter hate for his enemy, and that hate only grew. But then, miraculously, something happened. For reasons still unknown, the Japanese supplied the POWs with Bibles in English. Starved for something to do, Jake read the Bible over and over.
1: I got a Bible. I studied the Bible, and I realized that I should believe what the Bible says. It's God's Word.
0: Then, on June the 8th, 1944, after over 2 years of brutal torture in prison and a smoldering hate for his enemy that only grew, Jake DeShazer, in that tiny cell, got on his knees and prayed for Christ to come into his heart. And unbelievably, the hate for the Japanese began to melt away.
1: It made me realize the thing to live for was to do what God wanted me to do. Made a big difference in my life.
0: But that's not where the story ends. For another year and a half, Jake and his fellow soldiers remained in prison. And then, on August the 10th, 1945, Jake passed a message to a fellow prisoner. He said, I was praying, and the Lord revealed to me that the war will end today. And that day, the atomic bomb was dropped on Hiroshima. Amazing. But even more amazing was what followed. He told his fellow soldier that he knew what he was going to do after the war.
1: God wanted me to go to Japan and be a missionary.
0: Just 10 days later, Jake and the others were set free, and Jake went home. And he never forgot God's call. In December of 1948, after meeting and marrying his wife Florence and completing his theological studies, Jake and his family made their way to Japan. Unfortunately, there's not enough time here to tell of Jake's and Florence's years of service in Japan as God's missionaries, but one of the most amazing stories is of one man touched by Jake's story. Florence DeShazer recalls what happened.
2: He was up in Tokyo. He was going to get on the train, and somebody gave him a tract that told Jake's story. And he read it and realized that reading the Bible and accepting Christ is what changed Jake's hatred to love. And so he got a Bible and studied it. And when he came to the part where Jesus was hanging on the cross, he said, Father, forgive them, for they know not what they do. And he broke down and cried, and he accepted Christ.
0: And just who was this man who read DeShazer's story and was so moved? His name was Mitsuo Fuchida. Amazingly, he had been the leader of the Japanese squadron which had bombed Pearl Harbor. For these 2 men, World War II had made them enemies, but miraculously, God had made them brothers. Sadly, on March the 15th, 2008, Jacob DeShazer passed away at the age of 95. On April the 15th, 2008, Mr. DeShazer was nominated for the Congressional Gold Medal and the Presidential Medal of Honor, noting his extraordinary impact on America, not just as a war hero, but for his heroic service to the people of

0: Japan, where he is still known today as a hero of peace and reconciliation. Wow, what a wonderful story, and what wonderful words of praise and honor. And on March the 15th, 2008, when Jacob went home to be with the Lord, I'm sure he heard words even more honoring from the Lord himself. Well done, thou good and faithful servant. Oh, that we all could in our own small way make an eternal difference by what we do. I'm Jerry Stewart. I'll be back with some final thoughts after these messages. 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We need to be thankful to those who have fought the good fight, including our founding fathers who gave it all for America. 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God bless America. God bless you.
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1: And there's a wide variety of other things. You've even got a carousel horse on this thing,
0: Clee. Yep. 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It's really kind of a unique piece.
1: Yeah, for sure. The auction opens on the 22nd of May, ends

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3: Hello and welcome back to this special Memorial Day tribute program. I'm Jerry Stewart. Today we are honoring all of our brave Americans, past and present, who have fought, are fighting, to keep us safe and free. Think about this. Our veterans haven't fought just for the safety and freedom of their nation, their home. They have fought and served and sacrificed and died all around the world. For so many people, they never even knew. After World War II, one German clergyman wrote these telling words about what happened there in Germany. He said, "First they came for the Jews, and I did not speak out because I was not a Jew. Then they came for the communists, and I did not speak out because I was not a communist. Then they came for the trade unionist, and I did not speak out because I was not a trade unionist. And then they came for me, and there was no one left to speak for me." Just think, where would we, you and I, where would we be today if our men and women in military thought only of themselves, their own families? But they don't, and we are so very fortunate. In the country of France alone, there are at least 11 U.S. cemeteries with over 60,000 of our brave Americans buried there. 60,000 of our fathers and husbands and sons who died on French soil fighting for their liberation. And today, hundreds of thousands of our military are acting as a shield, protecting us. The Bible says, "Greater love has no man than this, but to lay down his life for his friends." Our soldiers have loved us. They have shown that love by willingly doing their duty. And it is now our duty today to remember them, to honor them, to pray for them. Dear Lord, help us to never forget our military, our veterans, and those serving today. Let us never forget their service, their devotion, their willingness to give it all. And Lord, be with our veterans today and their families. Comfort those who are suffering and hurting. Place your loving arms around those who have lost their own special one. Keep them close. Let them know that you are there. And finally, Lord, help us to be a nation of people deserving of what has been done to keep us free. And help us to never forget the sacrifice that has been made. I'm Jerry Stewart saying goodbye for now. May God bless our veterans. May God bless those serving today. May God bless America.

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0: honoring those lost. I'm Tom Graham, Fox News. President Trump keeping with a Memorial Day tradition and paying tribute to those U.S. service members who lost their lives, particularly those who were recently killed during the conflict with Iran.
1: Speaking at Arlington National Cemetery on Memorial Day, President Trump honored the 13 Americans killed during Operation Epic Fury.
2: These incredible men and women gave their lives to ensure that the world's number one state sponsor of terror will never have a nuclear weapon. Oh, and they won't. They will never have a nuclear weapon.
1: The president speaking as negotiators appear to be nearing a potential peace deal between the U.S. and Iran that would end the naval blockade, reopen the Strait of Hormuz, and lay the groundwork for Iran to give up its highly enriched uranium. At the White House, Jared Halpern, Fox News.
0: When President Trump sounds optimistic about negotiations with Iran, officials in Tehran are striking a less positive tone as talks continue for a more permanent ceasefire.
3: Iran continues to be defiant and even threatening to expand the war if the United States renews its attacks. President Trump, meantime, says negotiations are progressing nicely, as he put it, but again lashed out a critic saying on Truth Social, quote, "These people should go home and rest. They do nothing but create division and loss." In other words, they are losers. The deal with Iran will either be great and meaningful one, or there will be no deal. For now, though, the talks are focused on a memorandum of understanding that reportedly involves a 60-day ceasefire extension, then reopening the Strait of Hormuz.
0: Fox Business Network's Ashley Webster in Tel Aviv. Israeli Prime Minister Benjamin Netanyahu releasing a video on social media saying his nation will intensify strikes on Hezbollah in Lebanon. In a video, he reiterated Israel is at war with the Iranian-backed militant group. 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
0: The Secret Service shot and killed a shooter at the White House. Agents say Nassar Best opened fire at a security checkpoint Saturday. 21-year-old had prior run-ins with the Secret Service. Fox's David Spunt.
7: We're told that Best was detained twice last year, once in June for making threats to agents and once in July for entering a restricted area. 21-year-old Nasir Best from Maryland. Authorities say Saturday after 6 p.m. he approached Secret Service at 17th and Pennsylvania. According to the service, Best took out a gun and began shooting at officers. They returned fire. He was taken to a hospital where he was pronounced dead. A bystander also tragically hit. That bystander is recovering, though. That's the good news, and did survive. It is unclear, though, whether the bystander was struck by Best's gunfire or during the exchange of gunfire.
0: You know, President Trump was inside the White House at the time of the attack. The shooting comes after a gunman was arrested at the White House Correspondents' Dinner last month in a separate incident. Relentless storms continue to drench millions in the southern U.S., and it's been, well, a cool unofficial start to the summer season in the busy Northeast. Fox Weather's Jay Menars on the New Jersey shores, Point Pleasant Boardwalk.
8: Temperatures were in the 50s the last 2 days. We call this the unofficial kickoff to summer, but boy, it didn't feel anything like it. And folks are getting out there to at least take a look at the water. Those temperatures are still in the 50s, so nobody's getting in. In fact, we have double red flags on the beaches this weekend because of a high risk of rip currents. So, danger.

0: Especially too with the lifeguards not on their stands just yet, but we'll see improvements, and it's already started. Our cold front kicking offshore, and with that, we are warming things up.
1: Now, AAA expects a record of 37 million Americans to travel 50 miles or more. That despite gas prices spiking recently, the company places Monday's national average at...
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Let's have some fun on a Monday, a Memorial Day. Yes, it is me. I am back. Yes, I missed you terribly. And let me just go ahead and set the table for tonight, which you probably already know what that's going to be. Tomorrow, everything else. So I know I've been gone. I know it's been 2 weeks. I'm fine. I'm healthy. I was just on vacation. I am sorry you worried. I was not trying to worry you. I'll try to make sure I don't worry you next time it happens. But I'm back. I'm happy. I'm healthy. All is good. Now, tonight, today is Memorial Day. Today is a day exclusively to honor the fallen. Not veterans, by the way. It's not about anybody. To all who served, and police, and firefighters. No. That's not today. Today is exclusively for the people who gave their lives in service to their country and the families they left behind. That is what today is about. It is Memorial Day. And the people who gave their lives for this country, they deserve to have a day that is unwatered down. By watered down, I mean the thing people do, and I get it, it's done out of politeness and respect. Honor all the fallen and veterans and my aunt and the fire. No, that's not today. Today's for the fallen. Every year, as you know, if you've listened to this show, every year on Memorial Day, I know it's a day people usually take off. We have never taken it off. And unless I am sick or something happens, we will never take today off. I believe it is important to honor the fallen for 3 hours on Memorial Day. And that is what we are going to do tonight. We are going to talk. It's going to be all kinds of battle history stuff, if that's what you're into. But we're going to talk about the circumstances where people gave their lives for this country. And we are all over the map. There's the USS Indianapolis stuff, Korean War, Vietnam, the Philippine-American War. I'll probably start out there. There are Medal of Honor stories and citations I will read. We're going to be all over the map talking about the circumstances in which men gave their lives for this country as a way, the best we can do to honor those men. And that is all tonight is going to be. It's going to be all history and honoring the fallen. That's it. There's no politics. I won't even really goof off. No, look, I want to goof off. I've missed you. I won't even do that. Tonight is exclusively honoring the fallen. Tomorrow, we will get back to our regularly scheduled programming. Tomorrow, we'll get back into politics and goofing off. And yes, I know there's been 1,000 news stories since I've been gone, and I'll try to hit on this and hit on that. I got all your emails. We'll deal with all that tomorrow. That's not tonight. So let's talk. What hits me when I think about the fallen are a couple things. One, the circumstances in which they died. And here's what I mean by that. Maybe you have had a loved one. Maybe you're going through this right now.

who is reached an elevated age, I'll put it that way. They've reached old age. Maybe their health's failing them. Happens to everybody. Body doesn't last forever. And maybe they are living out their final days right now in relative comfort as they prepare to pass this life. I told you before, my grandpa Hank, that's how he passed. Lived until his 90s, and look, couldn't be more blessed. Lived out his final days surrounded by the children who loved him in prayer, in love, and yeah, he died. That sucks, but that's wonderful, right? These stories of the people who've given their lives for their country, they were in misery. To be in combat in general, whatever form that takes. I mean, we'll talk about air crews, people shipwrecked, with all kinds of things. Whatever form it takes, it's not pleasant. It's not comfortable. It's cold, hot, painful, exhausted, sad, angry. That's how they lived out their final days before they passed. And I think about that a lot. It's not a happy send-off, if you will. There's another part of it I think about. And this is a big part of it, and it's one we've talked about before. What they gave up. You know, I'm not an old man yet, but I'm getting there. 44 years old. And so what does that mean? It means I've experienced life as a child, as a teenager, my 20s, my 30s. Now I'm mid 40s, I'm 44. I know what it's like now to have children, raise them, watch them grow up, get married. I know what it's like to experience life after 18, 19 years old. There is so much life that happens after 18 or 19 years old. And yes, there's all kinds of pain and sorrow and hardship that comes with it, but there's so much joy too. So many wonderful things come with life as you continue to age. And I'm sure I will experience more wonderful things and terrible things. That's how it goes. But these men who died, and some women, obviously, but these men who died, they're 18, 17, 19. And yes, obviously some are a little older than that, but in general, they're 20 years old. They lived until 18, 19, 20. They died, and they never got married. They never had kids. No T-ball games. No lunch with the family after church on Sunday. Christmas mornings. All gone. They gave all that up in service to you, in service to me, in service to this wonderful country we live in. And it is a wonderful country, isn't it? By the way, I was in Japan for the last 2 weeks. I had told you before that I had a World War II trip. I think I told you this, set up for Japan, where I was going to go bounce around Japan, Tokyo, Okinawa, whatnot, and see World War II sites and museums and just nerd out on some World War II stuff, right? And look, I'll get into it more tomorrow. That's not important for tonight, but I really, you know, I love Japan. I love Japanese people. I think it's a cool culture. I really enjoy it. I was just telling Jewish producer Chris and producer Corey before the show started. Great trip. I love it. I'd go back. So clean and safe and wonderful. I don't have a bad word to say about Japan. I don't have one. I'll probably come up with some, but I'm a big fan. It's not America. By the end of it, I was ready to see America again. You don't truly appreciate how blessed you are to live in this country and be in this country until you have spent any amount of time in other countries. And it doesn't have to be some third world dump. You know, it doesn't have to be Iraq. If you go to even other first world countries and you've lived your life in America, you will miss

0: the United States. We live in a wonderful, wonderful country that I get homesick for when I leave it. And we live in that country because 18-year-old men gave up their lives for it and still do to this day. To this day, you know, we've had recent combat deaths with this Iran stuff and everything else. To this day, there are 18-year-old men and women out there risking their lives and giving up their lives so you and me can enjoy the greatest country on earth. I hope you have had or are going to have a hot dog today and enjoy yourself and your family. There's not a thing in the world wrong with that. The people who gave up their lives would want you to. But do take a minute and remember. We are going to remember in a moment. In fact, we'll talk about a little known conflict. We've discussed it before on the show. Next, we'll touch on a little bit of the Philippine-American War. Hang on.
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1: It is the Jesse Kelly Show on a magnificent Monday, a Medal of Honor Monday, where we are going to talk battle history, war history, honor the fallen on tonight's show. We have all kinds of different things, we even got emails like this. Jesse, please keep my cousin in mind this Memorial Day, Jeffrey Alfred Phillips. He was a Lance Corporal from South Carolina. He died in Vietnam. Today is a day to honor people like that. So, Spain, at one point in time, it's absurd the amount of territory in this world Spain controlled. It really is wild. If you ever look up a map of Spain at the height of its empire, man, it looks like they had half the globe, and they don't get great pub for it. You know, the sun never sets on the British Empire. No one ever talks about the Spanish Empire. They had it all. And then for a variety of reasons, their empire started to contract. They got to a point when they controlled, for our purposes here, they controlled Cuba still. That was a Spanish colony, and they controlled the Philippines. We were having our issues with Spain, and we decided we were going to kick off a war with Spain. There's all kinds of controversy about the exact circumstances where that war kicked off, but doesn't matter. Spanish-American War kicks off. We might as well touch on this because men are down there dying. We have to send men down into Cuba. Now, I'm going to touch on something, and it may sound stupid and ridiculous, but it's going to come up several times tonight, and I'm bringing it up because it's true. Weather. The weather. Do you know why old men talk about the weather? You know that stereotype, old men get together, see the weather? Weather's going to be bad. Weather's great today. Weather. But do you know why old men talk about the weather? It's not because they're boring. And it's not because there aren't other things to talk about. Old men talk about the weather because when you live long enough, the wisdom you gain lets you know that weather is really, really, really important for your general happiness in any given day. It just really is. When it is 74 degrees, little breeze outside, it's just pleasant to be out there. I live in Houston, Texas right now. It's 89 degrees today with 165% humidity. I didn't verify that, but that's what it feels like. If you're outside for 15 seconds, you are hot and sticky and sweating and miserable. Now, when we talk about especially early wars, but keep in mind, our troops are going through this right now over in Iran, things like that. One thing we don't think about is the heat in misery. I mentioned that I was in Japan over the last 2 weeks. At one point in time, I was in Okinawa. We finished it in Okinawa. We wanted to go see battle sites in Okinawa, you know, Hacksaw Ridge. I was standing on Hacksaw Ridge a few days ago, things like that. Well, it's not even the height of summer, the heat of the summer right now in Okinawa. It's hot. But not the heat of the summer. I want to say it was 86 degrees, 87 degrees, 90% humidity. I was drenched with sweat by the time I got off of Hacksaw Ridge. Drenched with sweat. Drenched. Now, I'm in civilian clothes, short sleeve shirt, got all the shade, nice cool water bottle. What's that like? Carrying a full combat load. And at the end of it, you don't go back and sit on an air-conditioned bus and cruise back to the hotel where you can get a quick shower before eating some noodles and beef. At the end of it, if you didn't die that day, you will go back to your fighting hole and sit in your sweat in misery, and you'll get up the next day and do it again, and then do it again, and then do it again, until you're so gross the flies don't want anything to do with you.

The Spanish-American War was fought in Cuba. Cuba's in the tropics. And guess what they didn't have? Air conditioning. We sent our troops down there, and they came, our patriotic American troops came from all over the country, and they went down there and fought in a tropical island they'd never been to before and would probably never return to, and we fought to get the Spanish out of that place. And it was hot and miserable, and people were getting dysentery, and people were getting shot, and it's just a miserable state of affairs. We're charging up hills, and men are dying in this foreign place, hot, sweaty, miserable, with no end in sight. Now, thankfully, by the grace of God, the United States of America prevailed in the Spanish-American War. And after we prevailed in that war, we got the spoils of war. And two big spoils we got from that were Cuba. We got control of Cuba till that dirty commie Castro took it over, but we got control of Cuba and we got control of the Philippines. But that may have been great news for America. The Filipino people did not consider the news to be quite as good. You see, they had been colonized by the Spanish, and it wasn't that pleasant. The Spanish were famous for not being the most pleasant colonizers in the world. You know, some people do it really mean. Some people do it really nice. Spanish were not the nicest ones. And the Filipinos thought they were going to have their own independent country. And we had to inform them that, not so much. But now we had to go over to that hot, humid, miserable place and fight. Hang on. Yeah.

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7: Well, a few of the stories we've been keeping an eye on all day for you. The former South Dakota State University police chief is headed to jail on a charge of animal cruelty. 59-year-old Timothy Heaton was sentenced to 60 days in the Brookings County Detention Center after he pled guilty to one count of cruelty to animals.

0: Daniel Hager, because Brookings County State Attorney Dan Nelson had previously worked with Heaton during his time as SDSU police chief. Heaton was replaced as the chief in December after those charges became public. And a Northwest Iowa man who shot at law enforcement during a high-speed chase has been sentenced to more than a century in prison. 39-year-old Daniel Wenzel was sentenced on Thursday to 106 years behind bars and must serve at least 21 years before he becomes eligible for parole. The sentence follows Wenzel's convictions in an August 2025 pursuit that started in Dakota County, Nebraska, and ended in Sioux City, Iowa. Investigators say Wenzel fired multiple shots at pursuing officers while reaching speeds in excess of 100 miles an hour. Officers finally stopped him with a pit maneuver before taking him into custody. Court records show that Wenzel damaged a patrol car, fought with officers, and later pleaded guilty in separate domestic abuse and burglary cases that were included in that sentence. From the WNAX Newsroom, I'm Tim Borman.
1: Here's your updated 570 WNAX forecast. Quiet weather and warm temperatures across the region for the next couple of days, with high temperatures running nearly 15 degrees above average. Overnight, a chance of showers and thunderstorms, but that's going to be fairly spotty activity. Temperatures fall back to the low 60s, with winds out of the southeast at 10 to 20 miles an hour. On Tuesday, we'll see sunshine, with high temperatures in the low 90s, and southeasterly winds at 10 to 20 miles an hour. Tuesday night, mainly clear, with temperatures in the upper 50s, and southeast winds at 10 to 20. Wednesday, lots of sunshine, and a high temperature near 90 degrees, with southeasterly winds at 10 to 20 miles an hour. Thursday, partly sunny, with a high temperature in the upper 80s. Friday, slight chance of thunderstorms, high temperatures again in the upper 80s. And for Saturday, slight chance of storms, a little bit cooler, highs in the low 80s. I'm meteorologist Ray Miller on 570 WNAX. Right now, it's 93.

Jesse Kelly Show on a wonderful Memorial Day as we honor the fallen here. Let's talk very briefly, because we have many other battles and things we want to discuss, about the Philippine-American War. Did you know over 4,000 Americans lost their lives in the Philippine-American War? Did you know that only roughly, these are rough numbers, roughly 1,000 of those were combat deaths? You know, shot, stabbed, that kind of thing. Remember I just brought up the weather and misery? Over 3,000 Americans in the Philippine-American War died from things like malaria, cholera. You ever seen or read about somebody dying from malaria? They'd take getting shot any day of the week over dying from malaria. But American troops got on ships and they cruised across the oceans and went into a dark jungle tropical place like the Philippines, and they started fighting the Filipino rebels. I guess we'll call them rebels. Now here's how it went. One of these miserable things we find ourselves in because we are such a strong nation with a strong military. That's wonderful. You want to be a strong nation with a strong military. But the problem is, whenever you are militarily superior to your opponent, and you are clearly militarily superior, if he doesn't give up, if that's not in the cards quite yet, then what he will do, if he can't fight you conventionally, is he will simply change and start fighting you unconventionally. Again, we run into this everywhere, Vietnam, Afghanistan, you name it, over and over and over again. We have run into this. The Filipinos tried to square off with the Americans when we wouldn't just hand them their island back. They said, no, we'll fight you for it. And then they found out, oh my gosh, these guys are really great fighters with big guns, lots of them, endless ammunition, and we're just all going to die if we continue to fight. So they decided to do it differently, and they decided to fight a guerrilla war. Guerrilla war is no fun for anybody. But man alive, the stories you read about the men suffering in a guerrilla war, it's brutal. What's it look like? Well, you're dying to square off with the enemy. You're a young, ambitious man.

I'm full of testosterone. You signed up to pick up a weapon and let's exchange some gunfire out on the battlefield. You know what you didn't sign up for? Three rebels jumping on you in the middle of the night while you're standing post and cutting your guts out and feeding them to you. That's what you didn't sign up for. This Philippine-American war most people don't know about had things, wonderful things like Americans getting buried up to their neck in the ground if they were captured, having their mouths propped open with a wooden stick, and then fire ants being led into their mouths to eat them from the inside out. Did you know these stories? It's a terrible, terrible jungle war. There's a story here, the siege of Kadubig. I don't know how you say that. Whatever. What happened there? American troops were going to a Filipino town. American troops thought we should be safe. We have numbers. The guerrillas found out they were coming, had them heavily outnumbered, and laid siege to these troops. These troops were hidden in a, not hidden. They were inside of a church, and the Filipinos start trying to burn the church down. The Americans are running out of things, running out of food, running out of ammunition. They know they can't survive if they stay in the church, so they have to do a fighting retreat. Shooting. Men are dying. Most of them are not making it. These are the kinds of things that have happened. And the reason I brought this up, we're going to move on to bigger things like World War II and the Indianapolis and Vietnam, is those men who gave their lives in the Philippine-American War are just as dead as the men who died in World War II. They gave up just as much as the men who died in Vietnam or Afghanistan. And most people have never even heard of the Philippine-American War. They've never even heard about it. 4,000 plus dead men crossed the ocean and died hot, humid, miserable, sick, terrible way to go. And they gave their lives for this country. Now, speaking of a terrible way to go, let's talk about a story you probably know, a story we've discussed on the show. It was touched on briefly. Really, the story got a little boost to its fame courtesy of the movie Jaws. Remember the movie Jaws? Everyone's seen it. Remember that scene where the grizzled captain of the boat, he's sitting in there. They were all getting drunk on the boat one night. And he starts talking about the sinking of the Indianapolis and the sharks and everything else. But what actually happened there? Well, first, let me clarify this. The USS Indianapolis had a wonderful battle history. This isn't like this was her maiden voyage. The USS Indianapolis had a lot of notches on the belt in World War II before that terrible, fateful night that those of us who know it, know where we think their story began there. It did not. Wonderful history to the USS Indianapolis. But World War II in the Pacific, it was terrible in every possible way. We were desperately trying to bring it to a conclusion. We'll touch more on that tonight. I was just there, after all, and it's going to be Memorial Day stuff. But we were trying to bring it to some sort of a conclusion that wouldn't cost millions of lives. That's what we're trying to do. We had been working for a long time, as you already know, on an atom bomb, on a nuclear weapon, an atomic weapon, a city killer. Oh, we'd taken out several cities in World War II, Japanese, German, and others. But that took a lot of bombs, a lot of fires, a lot of this, a lot of that. What if one plane with one bomb could just take care of all of it? A big deal, right? Well, we got that technology. But logistics are so boring, we don't pay attention to them. Once you're in the United States of America and you've tested and perfected this atom bomb thing, that's all well and good, but the actual war is thousands of miles across the ocean. You now have to get the bomb, and you have to get it across the ocean. Oh, and you don't really want to do the put all your eggs in one basket thing, so you've got to piece it up a little bit
and send

0: parts over there and then assemble it over there. And because this is a bit of a secret we don't want the rest of the world to know about, you can't necessarily tell the crew anything. Loose lips sink ships, after all. And the ship itself. The captain would have been told what was on board. And the captain would have been told, you need to be quiet. You need the ultimate in secrecy. That means, captain, even if something bad happens out there in the open waters, we can't have you firing off distress signals. We can't risk, it's too important. We cannot risk the Japanese somehow acquiring the knowledge that we have what we have or we're about to do what we're about to do. And if they happen to get their hands on one of our sailors, we know because they're the Japanese in World War II, they will eventually get that information out of them, no question. So, captain, keep it quiet. The Indianapolis dropped off parts of the bomb, then took off. It was nighttime. And the horror story begins next.
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0: 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That's T, the number 2, T, .org. Good news. The greatest test of the American spirit is upon us now. Why is this good news? Because throughout American history, high testosterone men thrive in times of chaos and uncertainty. Every red-blooded American man runs toward great trials and challenges. Communist big tech companies are trying to destroy American jobs, war in the Middle East is intensifying, fertility rates are plummeting, and worst of all, there's a relentless 24/7 propaganda campaign aimed to demoralize us and break our will. Communists want to tear down Western civilization itself. With the constant bashing of masculinity, estrogens, and plastic, which is everywhere, and the junk in our food and water supply, it's no wonder the average testosterone levels are half of what they were 50 years ago. The patriots at Chalk.com created the Male Vitality Stack, which naturally boosts your testosterone and keeps your mind sharp as a tack. 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
5: It is the Jesse Kelly Show on a Memorial Day as we talk about war stories, battle stories, honor the fallen, the USS Indianapolis, top secret mission, dropping off parts of the bomb. Turns around, takes off. Now, the Pacific War, I mean, this was the Atlantic too, but the Pacific War, it's just so scary. Let me explain. I'm not even talking about the land combat, which we will get to in a little while. The oceans were such an incredibly dangerous place. The ocean's dangerous anyway. The ocean's dangerous in peacetime with nobody trying to kill you. That's part of why I've always loved it. I don't know why. I just find it very appealing. Scary. It's big. Seems endless. You get out on a boat and you get out into the ocean far enough away you can't really see land. And you look around and you think, man, I am a tiny speck out here. And I can be washed away like it's nothing. And that's in peacetime if you're deep sea fishing in Mexico. What's it like when there might be a submarine under the water getting ready to fire a torpedo into your side? The Indianapolis at night was cruising along. We're talking about roughly 1,100 men on the ship. A Japanese submarine was watching. The Indianapolis would not have known, wouldn't have any way of knowing, right? That's part of being in a submarine. You don't tend to announce your presence. It's nighttime. You're cruising along. Japanese submarine starts firing torpedoes at the Indianapolis. Memory serves me, I believe they fired six of them. But it wasn't how many they fired that mattered. It was how many landed and where they landed. Two Japanese torpedoes hit their mark. Now, ships, especially our wonderful ships in World War II, can actually sustain a shocking amount of damage depending on where they take that damage. But there are two things on a ship you have to be majorly, majorly concerned about. One, the fuel source, for obvious reasons. It's a bit flammable, as you can imagine. The second one is the magazine. What is the magazine? It's where you keep all that explosive stuff. Black powder, things like that. That's the magazine. The two torpedoes that hit the Indianapolis in the worst set of luck ever hit not only the magazine, the other one hit the fuel. What does that mean? Well, do you know how long it took for the Indianapolis to sink beneath the waves after it had been hit? I want you to pause for a second. When you wake up in the morning, let's say you're even at home, decent night's sleep, and you wake up in your own bed. How long does it take you to kind of get moving? You're getting your clothes on, teeth brushed, and you're getting moving. You don't move that fast, do you? At home, in your own bed. Okay. Now, let me take you out of that bed. Let's go down, we'll be generous. We'll call it two flights of narrow stairs into the bowels of a ship. You are going to crawl into your bunk. In fact, I just recently saw one of these bunks. I was on a Japanese submarine. I'll get into that tomorrow, but I saw one of these bunks. They jokingly asked me if I would try to get in it. I flat out refused. I don't even think I could get into the bunk without hurting myself. It's all so tight and small and miserable. Now remember,

two flights of stairs down. You just had to squeeze yourself into a little bunk. You are probably in your undies. You are probably exhausted because being on a ship is exhausting, certainly in wartime. You're always working, always doing things. You have crawled into your bed. It's nighttime. Now, boom, boom, two torpedoes hit. Do you know how long you had to get out of your bunk? Remember, the lights go out, and things are on fire, and things are smoky. So in the darkness, in the smoke, while trying not to burn to death, you have to get out of your bunk, get up two flights of narrow stairs. If you can find them, it's pitch black. Two flights of narrow stairs. And again, I'm being generous with that. Some men had to do more. Two flights of stairs. And then once you get to the top, it's not as if your problems are over. You have to get off the ship somehow safely and get your butt into the water. And you have grand total 12 minutes because of the catastrophic damage the Indianapolis took with those two torpedoes hitting their mark in the exact spot. Those men on the Indianapolis had 12 minutes, 12 minutes from impact to the ship vanishing beneath the water. We talk a lot about the shark attacks and things like that that came after, which I'll get to in a couple minutes here. But, you know, over 200 men didn't even make it off the ship. You know, some of them burned to death. Some men had to listen to their friends burning to death behind a door as they're making their way off the ship. That sailor from Idaho who joined the Navy out of love of his country. Pearl Harbor happened. Patriotic, 18 years old, went through all the training, goes through a war on the Indianapolis, writing letters home to his mom. He dies in the dark, burning to death in the middle of the Pacific Ocean. That's before they hit the water. About 900 men went into the water. Remember, you started out with 1,100 plus. 900 even made it into the water. And then their real problems began. Hang on.

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